required. The only way to test for discrimination is an aggregate. Does the two, for example, give measurably lower scores to equally qualified candidates with disabilities? It can't be done casually based on a single person's application, Brown said. The best a person can do in a situation like Marquis, where he suspected an AI system was picking up on specific language in his MSPE, is to test how an application performs with and without that language. That's where Marquis started. First, he ran three versions of his MSPE with slightly different language through a suite of AI fairness and bias testing tools that the AAMC recommends. The results indicated that a natural language processing algorithm might access a sentence describing a leave of absence for personal reasons differently than a sentence that specified the leave was for a medical condition. But Marquis didn't like the sample size was small and the test lacked context. Next, he ran two versions of MSPE leave of absence language through Vader, an open source natural language processing model that assigns emotional sentiment values to words and phrases, and found that a medically accurate description of his leaves of absence received a more positive sentiment score than the personal reasons language in his MSPE. He then used Python to create a synthetic data set of 6,000 residency applicants. Each one was assigned test scores, grades, a count of how many publications they had on their resume, and numeric rankings for how strong their letters of recommendation were and how well suited they were for academic research. Marquis then divided them into two cohorts, one with sentiment analysis scores reflecting the leave of absence language in his MSPE, and the other with scores reflecting medically accurate language. The two groups were equally qualified in terms of grades, test scores, and other characteristics. But when Marquis ran the synthetic applicants through a logistic regression model trained to select the top 12% of applicants, those from the cohort with medically accurate MSPE language were 66% more likely to make the cut. Still, like his first test, this only shed light on how a generic algorithm might assess his application. Marquis wanted to understand Thalamus's tools. He tracked down the patent for an AI residency application screener built by the company Medicratic. Thalamus acquired Medicratic in 2025. Patents describe what a system may do, not necessarily what it does do, but it was the clearest explanation Marquis could find of what might be happening inside the black box. With the help of GitHub Copilot and eventually Anthropic's newly released Claude Code tool, Marquis began to reverse engineer the system described in the Medicratic patent, mirroring the data pipeline and using the same open source modules when he could. When necessary, he substituted Claude Code's advice and his own research. For example, before the system described in the patent can score applications, a residency program must indicate which characteristics, such as academic performance, professionalism, or leadership, it values most. Marquis reviewed published research on residency selection and surveys of residency directors to determine how to weigh those features. Marquis finished his system a few weeks before match day, March 20. He thought its outline and general features approximated how a tool like the one described in the Medicratic patent might process the same inputs. After more than 4 months dissecting various algorithms, it was the best he could do. Once again, when he ran different versions of his MSPE language through the system,
there were starkly different results. Changing the wording about his leave of absence from personal reasons to a medically accurate description resulted in a significantly higher score. That month, Markey sent Thalamus a data access request under the New Hampshire Privacy Act, asking for all the personal data the company held about him. That included a comprehensive accounting of every document and data point that was input into Thalamus' systems about him, every preference parameter, weight, and scoring configuration applied to his application by residency programs, every score, attribute rating, and sentiment analysis calculated by Thalamus based on that data, and explanations of whether and how his data was processed to mitigate bias. Under the New Hampshire Privacy Act, the company had 45 days to respond. Wired contacted all of the residency programs Markey applied to and asked about their use of Cortex. Most didn't respond or declined to comment. 5 programs replied that they hadn't used the tool. Yale New Haven Health told Wired that its residency programs tried Cortex but stopped using it. A spokesperson declined to comment further. 2 residency programs at Dartmouth Hitchcock Medical Center used Cortex to filter applications before program directors review them, said Tennille Doyle, manager of graduate medical education programs. But most of the hospital staff preferred to use their own screening methods. Jeremy Walter, director of media relations at Temple Health, said one of the hospital's 59 residency programs used Cortex primarily to view applications during manual screening, and overall, we did not find the AI information very reliable. He declined to elaborate. According to Thalamus, multiple programs at Temple used Cortex during the recent selection cycle. As with any new functionality, especially when introduced at scale, experiences can vary based on how features are used and interpreted, the company said. Kerry Roberts, who oversees graduate medical education at Tufts Medical Center, told Wired in an email that many of the school's residency programs tried Cortex for the first time last fall, using it to screen out any applications that were incomplete or failed to meet minimum requirements. There were some significant errors in the algorithm that incorporated data from the MSPE, leading to wrong grade assignments, Roberts wrote. This was not exclusive to our organization and was raised to the Thalamus team in real time by our dean's team. Thalamus told Wired that a very small number of identified discrepancies were investigated and corrected promptly, and that in some of these cases, what was initially perceived as an inaccuracy was confirmed to be consistent with the source materials. After Markey began co-emailing program coordinators, he received interview offers from 10 institutions, including some of the most prestigious hospitals in the country. Ultimately, he matched at Columbus University's psychiatric program at New York Presbyterian Hospital, where he will begin his residency in July. 3 days after he got matched, Markey received a response from Thalamus to his data access request. The company's chief of staff, Michelle Lee, wrote that none of the programs he applied to had used the Medicratic tool that Markey had been attempting to reverse engineer. Cortex itself didn't use the sentiment scoring methodology described in the patent. Remenick, Thalamus' CEO, confirmed to Wired that during the 2025-2026 cycle, Cortex did not algorithmically score or rank applicants. The tool primarily uses AI for grade normalization and to display a badge indicating whether an applicant is interested in academic research, he said.
However, Thalamus plans to pilot an AI screener that will allow residency programs to create candidate profiles and then assess how well applicants match those profiles, Remnick said. During the pilot, applicants will have to opt in to the screener that will allow residency programs to create candidate profiles and then assess how well applicants match those profiles, Remnick said.

on semantic signals in job application material and emptied them down the pipeline into decisions or recommendations. There is proof, even in the world of AI hiring tools, that some form of due process, however imperfect, can be built and regulated into these systems. One of the most popular applications of AI in human resources is to conduct background checks. Companies like CheckR automate the process for millions of applications monthly, comparing candidate names against public records for any evidence of disqualifying criminal activity. A lot of the time, these systems make mistakes that cost people jobs. But background check companies, whether they use humans or AI, are subject to provisions in the Federal Fair Credit Reporting Act that require them to share the results of a background check with the job candidate upon request, conduct an investigation if the accuracy of the background check is disputed, and send the job candidate the written results of that investigation. Job candidates can win or settle individual and class action lawsuits against background check companies that provide inaccurate reports. It's a system with many of its own problems, but it at least offers individual job seekers an option other than screaming helplessly into the void. Not everyone should need to be an Ivy League medical student with a background in informatics and coding and a massive axe to grind. Todd Feathers is a New York-based reporter covering algorithms, surveillance, and technology. The next article from the July-August magazine issue is entitled, "The Sad Wives of AI." Are you married to a man who's obsessed with AI? I'm so sorry, by Alexandra Ram. If I had to listen to another minute of my husband talking about Claude Code, I might have actually died. It was 11 p.m. in Berkeley, California, where I was home alone with our 10-month-old daughter, and 2 a.m. in Cambridge, Massachusetts, where he was visiting for his newest job in AI. "Just look at this," he shouted. The FaceTime camera zoomed toward a laptop sitting on a hotel bed. "See?" "See what?" I thought. I wanted a shower. I still had to take the dog out. "Are you looking?" he shouted again. I wasn't. I was looking at a real baby. But that's the thing. There are two babies in this household now, the small human one and the large language model. Both demand constant attention. Both keep us up at 2 a.m. Is this a Sophie's Choice kind of situation? Please. I'd kill the AI baby in an instant. There's a strange and under-discussed side effect of the AI boom, what it's doing to family dynamics, by which I mean how it's potentially destroying family dynamics. I'm sure this applies to all kinds of families, gay or straight, rich or poor, with any AI-pilled members. The technology is coming, has come, for us all. But the purpose of this story, I mostly spoke to white-collar heteros in the Bay Area, because that's where a certain psychological crisis seems most accurate. Often it goes like this. He works in AI, and she does everything and anything else. Other times, it's bleaker. He desperately wants to work in AI, or feels he must work in AI, and she wants him to do literally anything else. Either way, the men go in and the women want out. How many? It depends on how you define working in AI. About 71% of AI-skilled workers, according to one report, are men. And there are roughly 35,000 open AI roles in the U.S. at any given moment. Broaden that to include investors, and you're adding thousands more. Broaden it further to include every man who has mentioned to his wife that he is looking at some opportunities in the space, and we're in the millions. Conservatively, that means hundreds of thousands of spouses, partners, and girlfriends hold

0: down the fort while someone mansplains the singularity to them. There are, in other words, a lot of us, and more of us are surfacing, gasping for air, and a single conversation that doesn't involve LLMs by the day. There's a name for our ranks. I call us the sad wives of AI. First of all, I'm sorry. AI is already the only thing most people talk about here, and it's even worse for the sad wives. One of them moved from New York for her husband's career. He co-founded an AI company. Now he's head of design at another. He's so passionate about it, she says. I go along to get along. That is, when she can remember what it is he does exactly, my eyes glaze over a bit. I tend to check out. I forget. She does say his company is at the forefront of something. Mostly, she's tired. I did not expect how homogeneous it would be, she says. In New York, I had a friend who's a teacher, a friend who's a nurse, a friend in fashion, a friend in finance, and none of us talked about our jobs when we went out. Every time I go out in San Francisco, it feels like I'm at a work happy hour. I don't get it. In a way, it can't be helped. Most days, it feels like every billboard in the city is about AI. Every single one. I'm on the edge, another AI wife tells me, while my husband drives by and is like, oh, wow, that's my company's billboard. Cool. Great. She, like almost every sad AI wife I talk to, doesn't want me to include the specifics of her situation. Marriages, social standings, and finances, anything to protect the equity are on the line. Some of the sad wives are obscenely rich, others are struggling. But the more I talk to them, the more I hear the same lines, the same complaints, the same cliches, the hours, the obsession, the sense that missing this moment would mean for their AI pill spouses, missing the most important technological shift of a lifetime. They really want to ride the wave, one AI wife says. Another, he's always depressed about something. Yana Van Der Meloen Rogers, the chair of labor studies and employment relations at Rutgers University, has a blunt take. What's happening in Bay Area households isn't just a lifestyle story, it's a labor market story. The AI boom, Rogers says, is creating a perfect storm of forces reshaping household dynamics, playing out along predictably gendered lines. The story is older than Silicon Valley, of course. Every major technological boom has produced the same figure, the person who gives everything to the wave. During the Industrial Revolution, it was the factory worker. During the Gold Rush, it was the men who left their families and headed west. During the dot-com boom, it was the founders sleeping under their desk in SoMa. Now, it is the person who is building, always building, vibe coding at midnight, constantly upgrading their models, convinced that stopping for 5 minutes means missing everything. Economists call this the ideal worker. Rogers calls it a trap. Someone who works many hours, giving all of themselves to this new force, she says, that means less time at home for the partner, less time for care work. Though things keep changing, some analysis suggests that women are about 20% less likely than men to use generative AI. It's a function not of gender per se, Rogers suggests, but of the occupations that women hold. Women are disproportionately represented in jobs, education, healthcare, social services that right now use AI less. The result could be a compounding disadvantage. Over time, it means less access to the boom's financial rewards, more responsibility for the domestic labor it generates. And what happens when it doesn't work out for the men? Many, if not most, won't make it in AI, a lucrative but volatile business. With job loss comes some depression, Rogers says. Within the household, if one person is going through adverse mental health effects around job loss or uncertainty, the other naturally becomes a support person. The cruel irony for some sad wives is that the moment their husband does leave AI, whether by choice or by force, there's no relief. Now he's home, spiraling. Now he's managing that too. It was nearing the end of my therapy session. I had been rambling for 50 minutes about the mental load, the changing hormones, whether my postpartum depression could really just be traced to the fact that it took longer than anticipated to fit back into my genes. Then my therapist interrupted and asked what exactly my partner did for work again. Oh, I said, well, he's head of AI at his company. What she said next, I had to write down. Her client base, she allowed, is almost entirely women. Women whose husbands, more often than not, are in some way professionally adjacent to AI, and it's affecting their relationships. The pressure to keep up means zero boundaries at home. The very masculine energy of it all, and the constant fighting, which is about something bigger than them. He's off in another world, a world of prompts and benchmarks and epitomes, while she's firmly in this one. The resentment builds quietly. Several of these sad wives, my therapist added, have turned down job opportunities in AI themselves, not because they weren't qualified, but because it's hard to raise kids and disrupt civilization at the same time. Princess Diana famously said there were three people in her marriage. For the sad wives of AI, the third is a chatbot. I spoke to a few other family therapists, and they agreed with mine. The phenomenon is getting worse. It's a lot of tech wives, one said, sighing. A lot of tech wives. A TikTok meme has been making the rounds recently. Young women at their laptops or doing their makeup captioned something like, working so hard so my man can work on his AI startup that loses $30,000 a month. The comments section stands in solidarity. I'm dead, yas McQueen, just so he can have founder in his bio. I try to reach out to some of these women, none bite. None bit. I should also say I didn't bother speaking to any of the actual husbands for this story. I'm sick of hearing from the men of AI. So many of us are. They have podcasts and Senate hearings and magazine profiles and probably a group chat with the president. They've been talked to, and I can't stress this enough, enough. On an unseasonably warm evening, I met up with two friends at a wine bar. Both are partnered with men somewhere on the AI spectrum, tangibly building it, wildly chasing it, or simply unable to shut up about it. We ordered something orange and natural, the kind of wine that signals you have opinions. We were in Oakland, which has always prided itself on being the anti-San Francisco, more diversity, less venture-funded cold brew. It has never been home to a single major tech company. It didn't matter. Within 4 minutes, we were talking about AI. It's so existential. I think about it and then I get depressed. Yeah, don't think about it. We thought about it for the next 2 hours. Every night, it's just existential dread. And then the men. Neither of my friends' husbands actually makes money from AI, not yet. There is this sense I offered among people in AI and people adjacent to it. And people who are pretty sure it's coming for them, that this is their last chance. They tried everything else, these men, from writing screenplays to investing in crypto. It's AI or bust. Their partners, meanwhile, have quietly taken on a second job, emotional support. Chief existential officer, uncompensated. No one asked us if we wanted the gig. So what happens now? Maybe we'll just go back to the Stone Age. One friend has started lobbying for her family to become outdoor people, the kind who go into the wilderness and disconnect. For a whole week, no access. Just don't tell Claude. A pause? Do we want dessert? Here's how Bridget Balahadia, a clinician at Lupin Counseling in San Jose, characterizes the AI husband situation. If you don't respond to an email at midnight, you could wake up and not have a job. It's relentless. In this industry, you're reachable all the time. You're thinking about it in the shower. When you're having sex, it never leaves. And when it never leaves, the relationship buckles. It turns into this round-the-clock thing where neither partner is getting what they need. They're both building walls of resentment, which we know already. But then Balahadia tells me two surprising things. The first is that some sad wives of AI don't want to talk to her about their husbands. Why? I've already worked through this with my chat, they say, by which they mean ChatGPT, yes. Not only is AI driving a wedge between couples, it's also become a primary tool for attempting to salvage their marriage. Balahadia isn't impressed. They're not having great outcomes, she says. It's not going to challenge you. You end up being validated. Then both of you don't move the needle in conflict. It gets worse. ChatGPT subsequently, in some situations, helps these sad wives explore the possibility of cheating. Some of them, Balahadia says, get validating messages, such as, yes, it makes sense that you're seeking attraction elsewhere because your partner's not giving it to you. He's emotionally unavailable. She pauses. That's probably not a great idea. You probably should address the stuff that's coming up in your marriage, not go have sex with someone else. Some wives, it must be said, have uncomplicated relationships with AI. One tells me it has supercharged her life. Wedding planning, caring for aging parents, housekeeping, veterinarian advice. While her husband is focused on how AI will change the economy, she's interested in how it will change her. Optimize her, really? There's just not enough hours in a day if I don't try to gain efficiencies in some things. In fact, she's just vibe-coded something or another. Maybe one day he'll be a sad AI husband. Or robots will fix everything. And another wife tells me that her husband, who founded an AI startup, is convinced they will have a household robot within the decade. Maybe after we have kids, I'll be like, bring a robot in, she says. Right now, I can't wrap my mind around it, though maybe people felt that way about washing machines. This in response to the question I ask everyone. Has any part of the AI boom made things better at home? Could it ever? The responses are generally uninspiring. Most of the time, the closest thing to a silver lining any sad wife can offer is that AI has given them something new to talk about at dinner. Each time it's the same pattern, a generation of men convinced this is their moment and everyone else trying to figure out where they fit, a bubble. And bubbles, as anyone who was here in 2001 can tell you, tend to burst. One AI wife, the one who drives past billboards for companies her husband has backed, puts it simply, half of our income is dependent on AI doing well. Mine too, more than half, to be frank. Flying home from that same trip to Massachusetts, my husband found himself watching the screen of the passenger next to him. It was playing Train Dreams, a movie about a man who leaves his family for logging and railroad work in the American West a century ago. Even without sound, he got a little emotional. Is that what I'm doing right now? He asked me later. The man in the film ultimately loses his wife and young daughter. He's filled with regret for much of his life. But I'm doing it for our daughter, my husband assured me, and I've always wanted the things I've worked for on to be necessary. I thought about that for a while. Then I asked him to take the dog out. Alexandra Ram is an Emmy and Murrow-winning journalist and a co-host of Sabotage, a podcast from Good Luck Media. The next article is entitled, The Real Story Behind the 2018 Google Walkout, Claire Stapleton, sourced Wired. In 2018, Claire Stapleton was living in New York, raising a young child, and working at Google as a marketing manager. In October of that year, upset with how the company had handled sexual harassment claims, she helped organize what became known as the Women's Walkout. In this new excerpt from her book, Don't Be Evil, she explains how one Google group helped start it all. On the Saturday after I started the Women's Walk Google group, I sprang awake at 6 and opened my laptop, stealing time before my son Malcolm stirred. My inbox was dotted with the usual weekend emails from my manager, Marion. We were in the middle of a big push involving Article 13, a piece of EU legislation that would hold platforms liable for user-generated content. I'd strenuously avoided learning in the ins and outs of this particular bit of lobbyist infighting. But the drumbeat went on. Save your internet. We screeched from our Twitter and Instagram accounts multiple times a day with slick branded graphics. It was supposedly top urgency, despite being both inside baseball and counter to every brand goal we'd set for the year. I'd been at YouTube long enough to know the truth. If Google wanted this law overturned so badly, Article 13 was probably good for the world. The company didn't want limits on growth, accountability, or liability. It wanted a frictionless, consequence-free internet and the endless consolidation of power that came with it. I couldn't absorb Marion's Saturday to-do list. My mind was consumed by the women's walk. I refreshed the tab where I'd set up the new Google group. An avalanche of names had joined, only a handful I knew. Most were strangers, and yet their presence felt like a new kind of belonging. I wasn't overthinking anything. I was just writing, sending, doing. The energy was right there, primed. I typed an email from my own account, my name fully attached, come what may. From Claire Stapleton, Saturday, October 27, 2018, at 6:46 a.m. to Women's Walk. Rolls up sleeves. Welcome to ground zero of the Google Women's Walkout, A Day Without Women, naming, branding, TBD. Couple of open cues for the group. 200 of us and counting as we start to formulate the statement of purpose and next steps. What do you hope this collective action accomplishes? Could be what we express, communicate to leadership, could be an action leadership agrees to take, could be a more existential cultural change we set into motion. Put another way, why are you here? Thoughts on when we should do it? Mindful of giving us enough time to make this as global, inclusive, and big as we can while also capitalizing on the rage buzz momentum we have flowing right now. There's also the U.S. midterms, a week from Tuesday, to consider. Please forward to friends who'd be interested in getting involved. Clear. Replies shuffled in all weekend. People wrote under their real names. The anonymity cloak was gone. The I am so effing mad emails gave way to discussions of culture, then strategy. We made our first decision almost immediately. The walkout would be Thursday, November 1, just 5 days away. The U.S. midterms were November 6. Waiting would dilute everything, especially our greatest asset, rage. What followed was a week at Google unlike any other. Here's how it unfolded. The walkout was all I wanted to work on, but there was the usual rigmarole first. Article 13 had momentarily faded, So we pivoted to a slate of uninspired Halloween tweets, special effects makeup tutorials, a stop-motion pumpkin. The contrast between that bullshit and the walkout planning, with its electricity and urgency as women across Google convened, was almost psychedelic. A project manager named Tanuya reached out and offered to help. We met in a conference room in my building. She was hyper-organized, fired up, ready to project manage the hell out of this. In 45 minutes, we outlined a rough plan and built an internal site, a hub and spoke model with local leads in every office, each customizing the day with their own stories and flair. Tanuha was another good girl pushed to the brink, rule follower, devoted worker, and now ready to step out of line and not care who saw. I left the meeting fortified. This was what solidarity felt like, so different from the solitary self-erasing teamwork I'd practiced for years. That night, as I cooked dinner for Malcolm and my husband, Shane, I took a call from a guy named Amar. He'd chimed into the women's walk group with a warning. Yes, we had a legally protected right to organize, but Google would likely push back hard. It was bracing to hear aloud. The company was almost certainly monitoring us, taking note. Amar described himself as an entry-level engineer, which was a bit of shtick, but also refreshing. The rare person at Google who didn't care about posturing their seniority, calling themselves a global head of whatever microscopic in the grand scheme project they'd been assigned to. He was incredibly knowledgeable and passionate about organizing. He had organized restaurant workers in the South after college with the Fight for $15 movement and had been involved in various activist causes at Google since the day he joined. He referred to management as the bosses, a phrase I'd never heard in the company's Disneyland of techno-optimism. He told me he had an obligation to use our privilege to check Google's power. The directness of that sentence alone was disorienting. Amar, along with a woman named Meredith Whitaker, had been organizing opposition to Maven, the Department of Defense project that used Google's AI for drone surveillance and targeting. I'd heard her name for years. She was known as a rare example of actual moral clarity inside Google. We had mutual friends, and she was a fellow Californian who joined Google at roughly the same golden era moment I had. Meredith had a mane of wild brown curls and dressed in head-to-toe black, a cross between a philosopher and a downtown artist. She carried a grounded, almost Zen steadiness, but sharpened at the edges. She was a serious yoga practitioner, and that same flexibility showed in her mind. Google had even flown her to Mountain View to debate Vint Cerf, the so-called father of the internet, about Maven in front of a live audience of Googlers. She built an airtight case for why Google had no business building the machinery of war, why a company supposedly founded on don't be evil could not, in good conscience, lend its algorithms to lethal systems. Vint, for his part, gave the classic techno-utopian line about technology being a neutral tool like a hammer. It landed like a damp paper towel. She wiped the floor with him. People were still talking about it. Meeting Meredith and Amar felt like discovering a subterranean conscience under the Google I'd known, a network of people who had been resisting and organizing. And I couldn't help thinking, where was all this while I was quietly drowning, trying to grapple with the moral dissonance of my work alone? Amar was openly skeptical of us doing a walkout. It was too big, too fast, even if he had to concede the train had already left the station. One of his organizing maxims was that you have to know where people are, politically, emotionally, and most crucially, what they're willing to risk. Traditional organizing, he said, starts at one lunch table and spreads sideways from there. You build tight bonds, real solidarity, because when things get hard, and they will, you need people who will stand with you. There were no shortcuts. And yet, we had momentum. People were G-chatting me constantly, offering support, asking how they could get involved. But MR's question stuck with me. Why was everyone so fired up now? What exactly were they reacting to? I wanted to understand the contours of that rage. So on Monday night, I emailed the listserv with a simple prompt and a Google form. Why are you walking out? We got 350 responses. Here are a few. My director pressured women into wearing high heels regularly and openly, pressured overweight women on the team to hit the gym, be athletic, and referred to our clients as battered women because they keep coming back regardless of how we treat them. He required that we walk a certain speed around the office. He told a joke one morning to the managers, only that my manager repeated to me. His son had asked him what being gay meant. He told me it's when a boy wants to be a girl. At team outings, he'd routinely refer to anyone not drinking as pussies. He referred to the only African-American person on the team as Dark Horse. He said in a one-to-one that he believed many men on the team had small dicks. There was an offsite at a resort. During the offsite, the director on the team, including his ABP, associate business partner, aka assistant, were having drinks. There were a few male non-Googlers at the resort as well that they hung out with. The ABP retired for the night. The director facilitated somehow getting the ABP's room key into the hands of the non-Googlers, who were all very inebriated. The non-Googlers entered her room while she was sleeping and attempted to climb into bed with her. She successfully kicked them out of the room without being attacked. What followed was an official HR investigation across the org. Two men on the team lied to HR to try and cover up any wrongdoing from the director. It's unclear whether they did this on their own or were pressured from the director to lie. Shortly after the investigation, the APP left the company. I was instructed by my former manager to never report anything to HR in order to protect myself and my career. And I believed her and continue to believe her. The director has since been promoted 3 times. I was working on a Google UK team with a terrible boys club culture. One day, the women came in and the boys had left to go do a stereotypical male sports activity. We were horrified that we hadn't been included or informed. Due to my persuasion, we wrote a letter to HR. Nothing happened. The next day, the manager called the women into his office, one by one, all younger women than me, and he was furious. Every one of them came out crying, regretted writing the letter, and said they would never interact with HR again, and that we should never have said anything. I felt so ashamed I had brought this team on them. When I took a sick leave and came back, my manager did not want to work with me and asked me to leave his team. He said if I stayed longer, my performance ratings were going to drop. I went to the VP, several senior folks in the team, and did not get support. HR investigated the case and talked to 2 folks who were not even connected with the case and closed it. As part of the investigation, they told me that the manager acted in bad taste, but due to business needs, his decision was right. During this process, I found another role. Since I found a job, they said they were not taking action. Also, as part of closing the investigation, they threatened that if I talk to anyone about this, I will be terminated. The manager is still at Google, has harassed or treated several more women on his team, Bradley. He's been promoted multiple times. I am a woman of color. I was underleveled and took a 20% pay cut when I joined Google. After 3 years and two successful promotions, I'm finally going to be making the same base salary as I did prior to working at Google. But inflation and cost of living changes will still render me worse off. I am in HR. I come to work and fight for fairness and improvement for Googlers every day. Who is fighting for me? It was a stunning, sobering monument of disillusionment, capturing all sorts of anecdotes and reflections on a culture of discrimination, gaslighting, retaliation, ethical breaches, punitive managers, bad HR. If I could boil all these responses down to a single question, it might be, when did you first notice the gap between what you believe Google to be, progressive, equitable, fair, good, and what you actually see and experience every day? I kept the tab open and read them as they came in one by one, clicking back to the tab all day as I did other stuff. As I look back now, it's so clear to me this was the turning point. I came up the ranks as a corporate storyteller, a buoy of the company narrative. The foundation of that work, the frame of it, is the belief that telling Google's story would help usher in a better world. Some people have always understood that was bullshit or propaganda. But you can't really do the work if you think that way. You have to believe, as I did, that Google and all technology companies is essential to progress, is making the world a better place. But now it was undeniable. Those stories, those narratives, those values were doing the opposite. They were a veil, cover, PR glossing over the rot. And what was Google's business really adding to the world at the end of the day? Ads? A surveillance empire? The scaffolding of attention, capture, and influence. We would make people's stories, the real ones, not the sanitized internal versions, the centerpiece of the walkout. Maybe, like Christian Blasey Ford's story, they wouldn't topple anything. But they could puncture the myth. And I realized, sometimes, that's where real change starts. The next article is entitled, The U.S. Built a Site to Ensure Fair Access to Public Lands, Then Everything Went Wrong. Heather Hansman, Source Wired. It's a few minutes before 8 on Mountain Time on March 16, the day that river permit cancellations are released on recreation.gov, the federal website for public land reservations. Rec.gov, as it's commonly called, administers everything from river permits and timed entrance fees at the most popular national parks to campground reservations on remote sites belonging to the Bureau of Land Management. And a lot of people are recreating on public land these days. There were 11 million reservations on the site in 2024, up significantly from 3.5 million reservations reported in 2019. At the center of it all is an unlikely player in the outdoor recreation space. The site is operated by the government contractor Booz Allen Hamilton, a corporation known more cyber security than rafting trips. Early each year, outdoor enthusiasts gear up for recreation.gov's annual lotteries for some of the most iconic experiences in the country, a river trip down Idaho's middle fork of the Salmon River, which flows through the Frank Church River of No Return Wilderness, backcountry permits to hike into the Wave, an otherworldly rock formation in Arizona's Paria Canyon Vermilion Cliffs Wilderness, overnight stays in the rugged lake-studded enchantments in Washington's Okanagan Wenatchee National Forest. Odds of getting a desirable Middle Fork permit are around 2%. Each year, around 2,000 people apply in advance for 48 daily lottery spots to hike into the Wave. Rec.gov itself reports that a campground with 57 campsites can see 19,000 users trying to reserve them. That's a 0.3% success rate. For the majority, you don't draw a permit. There's one final hope: the release date for cancellations, where your chances of getting a spot are often based on how fast you can click and whether you can be online right when cancel permits are released. That's where a river runner I'll call Jack was last March 16. A web developer friend of a friend who is frustrated by the way permits seem to be snapped up faster than humans can possibly click, Jack decided to do some experimenting to see if the speculation that bots are grabbing all the permits seems true. That speculation is based in reality. There's a user on the outdoor forum Mountain Buzz who offers up a free scraper bot to anyone who wants to use it, and developers have shared their code. Last year, Sam Carter, the host of the River Radius podcast, did an episode where he built a bot to show that gaming the recreation.gov system was possible. He was shocked at the response. "So many people say they're using bots. People are bragging about it," he told me. He heard from people who built their own, groups who have their own server dedicated to getting permits, and people who paid thousands of dollars to have someone build one for them. It's happening. The question is how pervasive it is and how easy it might be for anyone to hack rec.gov. Jack wants to prove that the system isn't working, so he's built a series of bots to try to outsmart the other bots. He has multiple accounts and bots that can do everything from alerting him to permit availability to keeping permits in his cart for hours at a time. "I'm trying to simulate what I think other people are doing," he says. The night before the river cancellations he's interested in are released, Jack opens the Inspect Element browser tool on rec.gov and scrolls through the data to find what dates are going to become available. "If you were a web developer of any kind," he says, "you would be able to find it." He has programmed several bots attached to burner accounts with obviously fake names to try to grab the dates he knows will come up when permits are released at the tick of 8 a.m. As a control, he also has a friend on a laptop nearby who will be attempting to grab a permit the old-fashioned way, by clicking through the site herself. When the clock turns over, everything happens fast. The scripts start running, flashing between five different screens, running through the calendars on rec.gov pages. Then, within a few seconds, the action stops. Jack goes to the accounts to see if his experiment worked. In the first cart, the bot has secured permits for the main salmon, the San Juan River, and the Middle Fork of the Salmon. It's impossible to overstate what a big deal it is to score these three prime trips in a year, much less in a single morning. In the second cart, another unicorn, a second Middle Fork permit. By the time Jack looks at the carts, all the other cancellation dates have disappeared from the screen. As for his friend, she was skunked, even though she knew where to look. Insight the public shouldn't have. And unfortunately, at this time, we are out of time. Thank you for listening. Until next time.
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2: Hi, my name is Billy, and here is tonight's weather forecast for the Talking Information Center. This evening, there will be mostly clear skies with degrees low around 70. The sun rose today at 5:45 a.m., the sun will set today at 7:54 p.m., and the sun will rise tomorrow at 5:46 a.m. And that's all the weather I have for today. I'm Billy giving you the weather for the Talking Information Center. Have a wonderful evening.
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9: Hello, this is Joe from the Talking Information Center. Welcome to episode 7 of The Apprentice by Jacques Pepin. If you remember from our last episode, we continued the adventures of Jacques in New York City and working with Howard Johnson and his time there and what he learned and what he perceived as and learned from the American palette. And he also became friends with Pierre Frenet at a restaurant in New York City. And now we are going to continue with his story regarding going to Pierre's house out in Long Island, where he met one of Pierre's friends, Craig Claiborne, who is the food writer of the New York Times at the time. We ferried equipment and food from the mainland to the island in small boats, most of them provided by Pierre and his neighbors. Heavier items we loaded into a pickup truck and drove to the marina, where Robert Gardner and his wife waited with a 30-foot, 500-horsepower yacht, the Laughing Lady. Craig put me in charge of sitting at the buffet. I decided to arrange the food on driftwood gathered from the beach. We scavenged weathered planks and logs to create the buffet table. An old cable wheel became a graceful pedestal. Our collection of flotsam was covered with white starched tablecloths and napkins. Naturally, such an event called for champagne. And because this was Craig, the brand was to be Dom Perignon, and the flutes that were to contain it were to be Baccarat. Crystal of that quality was well beyond our budget, but Craig had gone to Baccarat's shop on 57th Street and asked to borrow the glasses for a special party that, he explained, would be featured prominently in the New York Times. A party where famous chefs of President Kennedy and General de Gaulle would cook along with chefs from New York's best restaurants, Le Pavillon, Le Caravelle, and Le Colony. Despite Craig's sales pitch and the power of the Times, Baccarat refused to lend the flutes, saying that even their own managing director would have to buy the glasses at regular price, $50 each. However, as a special favor, Baccarat told Craig that he was welcome to buy the glasses, 2 dozen in all. After the party, they would repurchase at the same price any he returned undamaged. By the end of the picnic, we were all stuffed with wonderful food and more than a little tipsy, thanks in no small part to the contents of those precious flutes. In the darkness, we had to cross between Gardner's and the mainland half a dozen times with leftover food, partially empty cases of wine, and soiled eating and cooking utensils. Despite the favorable odds of one of us tripping, slipping, or mistakenly putting a glass down on an uneven surface, only one flute got chipped. $50 did not seem too onerous for the Times accountants to swallow in the interests of a great food story. Back on shore, I cautiously washed and rinsed the 23 surviving glasses. Craig placed each one on a counter between the kitchen and dining areas. We were safe. I slept in the living room at Craig's that night, and around 3 a.m. was jerked out of bed by a crash, followed by a tinkling sound as shards of the world's finest lead crystal showered onto the floor. A large oval fish platter that had been hung for years on the wall, just above the glasses, had chosen that night to come loose. Not one glass escaped. Craig's article ran on August 5th, 1965, no doubt the most expensive food piece that the paper had ever published. But a little thing like trying to slide a $1,200 bill for smashed glassware past his editors was not about to dampen Craig's enthusiasm for bigger, better, and more expensive celebrations. He decided to organize the clam bake to end all clam bakes. I had no idea what a clam bake was, though the name conjured unappetizing images. Craig explained that the clam bake was part of a New England tradition, which came from the American Indians, who used to cook fish, shellfish, corn, and potatoes between seaweed and hot rocks buried in the sand. The pièce de résistance would, of course, be lobsters. We planned to cook 60, along with 15 chickens, 2 bushels of cherrystone clams, 15 pounds of sausages, several bushels of husked corn, and Long Island potatoes and large local onions. 2 days before the event, we dug the pit, which measured 20 feet long, 15 feet wide, and 2 feet deep. We lined the bottom of the pit with large stones, which were, fortunately, plentiful on the beach, and gathered wood, tons of it, ranging from twigs to tree trunks, enough to create a 5-foot-tall pyre on the rocks. Next, we collected seaweed, again plentiful along the beach, heaping it into what looked like a dark, soggy haystack. Rockweed was the preferred variety, with its many small, bubble-like pods. It created the most steam, according to Craig. We requisitioned 4 bedsheets and a sturdy tarpaulin, and we were ready. I have never been an early riser, but on the day of the clam bake, I saw a stunning sunrise above the Atlantic. Coffee mug in hand, I helped light the fire at around 5:30 a.m. My next assignment was a critical one. I was to help Pierre secure the 60 lobsters. The previous day, Craig had informed us that he had arranged for an added twist. Not only did Pierre and I have to catch the main course, but our efforts at hauling up lobster traps were to be filmed by a television crew. We didn't know a thing about television, but Pierre understood enough about the habits of Long Island's lobsters to have taken the precaution of buying a couple of bushels of them the previous evening at Gossman's Fish Market on Montauk Point. In the semi-darkness, we loaded the store-bought crustaceans aboard Pierre's boat and used them to supplement the grand total of 5 lobsters that had wandered into his traps on their own, and then lowered gear and captives back to the ocean floor. At filming time, we pulled up the cages and started removing the lobsters and placing them in a bin, all with exaggerated gestures of surprise and happiness. The lobsters, even those that we had purchased at Gossman's, seemed to know their parts, slapping their tails and brandishing their claws. All of a sudden, Pierre started laughing. Stopped laughing. His eyes got larger, and he gestured with his chin to a store-bought lobster. I squinted and realized that we had forgotten to take the rubber bands off their claws. The cameras rolled on. Back on the beach, Pierre seared the chicken breasts on the grill, seasoning them with herbs and pepper. Other guests husked the corn, washed the clams, and wrapped all the food, except the lobsters, in cheesecloth. By 11 a.m., the fire had burned down to white ashes between rocks so hot I couldn't get closer than 4 feet from the pit. Craig decreed that the time had come to start cooking, and he threw a layer of seaweed about a foot deep on the hot stones. The rockweed turned from dark brown to light green, emitting a geyser's worth of steam. We placed bedsheets rinsed in seawater on top of the seaweed to prevent dinner from disappearing, and everyone present, including the kids, began tossing lobsters and bundles of food into the pit. 2 more wet sheets were spread over the food, followed by the large tarpaulin. Finally, a half dozen of us took shovels and heaped sand on top of this to secure the tarpaulin and prevent precious steam from escaping. The meal baked for about 2 hours, while we enjoyed aperitifs and made sauces. Plain rendered butter, herb butter, tartar sauce, and ravigo sauce, a spicy vinaigrette with mustard, capers, and herbs. We prepared salads of local tomatoes and greens and set up the desserts, which included chocolate and vanilla ice cream and local strawberries and raspberries. At the appointed time, we brushed the sand away, and four of us lifted the tarpaulin and sheets exposed to steaming, bright red lobsters. My face was warmed by a potent fragrance of the sea, mingling with smoked onions and chicken. We served the food, ate, and drank wine until nightfall. That was the way Craig threw a party. But like anyone involved in cooking, Craig hosted his share of disasters. One of them stands out as being so truly monumental that I shudder to think about it even now. It started when Pierre and I were at Craig's, complaining about how difficult it was in the States to secure the offal common in French markets, from the spinal cord to kidneys, brains, sweetbreads, feet, and especially calf's head, which Pierre loved. In France, calf's head is a classic bistro dish and is often served with calf's tongue. The skinned and cleaned head is usually poached au blanc, meaning in a mixture of flour and water, to which are added a dash of lemon juice, onion, thyme, and a bay leaf. The meat is simmered until it falls off the bones, then sliced and served hot with a remoulade, a light mayonnaise with a lot of chopped onion, garlic, herbs, hard-cooked eggs, capers, and pickles. It was puzzling to us that even though veal was easy to get in America and of great quality, it was impossible to purchase heads. What happened to all those calf's heads? You never knew whom you'd be partying with at Craig's, except that the person would be involved deeply with food. As it turned out, one of his guests was a meat supplier, and he told us that he had plenty of calf's heads and would send us some the following week. The next Saturday, three large cases bearing the return address of the meat supplier arrived. We were ecstatic until Pierre tore open the first case. Craig's meat purveyor friend had obviously meant well, and he'd certainly lived up to his promise. The crate contained calf's heads all right, but in the exact same condition that they had been in when lopped from their owner's necks, which is to say, with hair intact. Even after our decades in French kitchens where sheep, ducks, chickens, and rabbits are regularly arrived with in their fur and feathers, neither Pierre nor I have ever dealt with a hide-covered calf's head, and 12 of them were literally eyeing us now. Still, the meat man had gone to a lot of effort, and I was salivating at my first real tête de veau since I left Paris. So temptingly near, yet so disgustingly out of reach. Surely the hair problem could be overcome. I recall that in France, butchers usually remove the hair at the processing plant by dropping the head in scalding water and scraping the fur off the skin. Pierre wasn't so sure. He thought he remembered hearing something about a waxing process. Lacking wax, we scalded one head. At the end of a smelly, messy half hour, every hair remained firmly rooted in its follicle. In desperation, Pierre requisitioned one of Craig's razors and tried to shave the head. He destroyed a few razor blades and put barely a scratch on the head. Our other attempts met with similar results. So, instead of enjoying a taste of home, Pierre and I were stuck with the problem of how to dispose of a dozen rapidly decaying calf's heads in the Hamptons. Pierre came up with what struck us as an ideal solution, and an environmentally sound one as well. The heads would make a feast for the lobsters and crabs crawling across the bottom of the Atlantic. Just before sunset, like mafia hitmen disposing of evidence in the time-honored New York fashion, we piled all three cases of calf's heads in his little boat and furtively motored out until the shore of Long Island became a hazy smudge on the darkening horizon. Wishing the creatures of the deep bon appetit, we dumped the heads and watched them slowly disappear into the blue-green water. For a couple of days, it looked as though our calves' heads were, indeed, sleeping with the fishes. And none of our tony neighbors were the wiser. We'd gotten away with our crime against Hanthen's sensibilities. Or so we thought. Then, thanks to prevailing currents, our heads resurfaced. The East Hampton Star ran a front-page article that ranted about a cultist group that had murdered calves, probably as part of some diabolical ritual, and thrown the heads on the town's beach in plain view of bathers. Foreseeing headlines about the arrest of a couple of crazy ran a front-page article that ranted about a cultist group that had murdered calves, probably as part of some diabolical ritual, and thrown the heads on the town's beach.

down the glass. "You've got to try this," he said, opening the small jar, which he told it cost $4. I was very interested in tasting Craig's discovery, but not for the reasons he thought. Although Craig did not know it, I had made this particular glass, but had never sampled the final product. The idea had come to me at the Howard Johnson's commissary when one of my associates was about to dump 3,000 pounds of used beef stock bones in the refuse container. Back at La Plaza Athenae in Paris, beef stock bones were viewed as treasures by the saucier and his commis. They were raw ingredients for a tidy second income made of selling glacé. Why not duplicate my old Parisian sideline, but as with everything at Howard Johnson's, on a gargantuan new world scale? Instead of discarding the cooked bones, I covered them again with cold water and recooked them gently overnight. The liquid was then strained into a 200-gallon kettle, reduced to about 40 gallons of beautiful syrupy essence, and finally transferred to a 50-gallon kettle, where it was further reduced to a powerful glacé. A ton and a half of bones yielded between 10 and 12 gallons of glacé of the best possible quality. We sold it to La Maison de Glacé for $10 a gallon. Packaged in the store's pretty little jars, it retailed at a profit margin of about 800%. Craig presented me with a spoonful. I all but spat the stuff out. He had been gypped. My beautiful concentrated glaze had been diluted and extended by at least 3 times its volume for extra profit. This was fraud, and the end of my stint in the glacé trade. Toward the end of the 1960s, word reached North America about a revolution in French cooking. Just rumors at first, and like all rumors, the information was both fragmented and contradictory. Our East Hampton group of French chefs were excited and unsettled about the concept, without knowing specifically what it was. One chef would tell us that everything was to be served on large plates, another that meat, poultry, and fish were always served boned, and while a third would define it as a cuisine with flourless sauces. Other theories spread about a cuisine with a lot of raw fish and mixtures of sweet and sour tastes. We had endless discussions but remained puzzled. I thought I would get the definitive answer directly from the source when Craig invited me out to his place on Long Island to cook dinner with Paul Bocuse. The great Lyonnais chef had made his famous truffle soup, a consommé with diced foie gras and truffle slices, covered with a piece of puff pastry and baked. I prepared lobster from the area in a lye sauce americaine with butter, tomatoes, garlic, and cognac. While we worked in the kitchen, we discussed the cuisine that was creating such a stir. Bocuse admitted that he didn't really understand what it was. It seemed to amount to a few dictums. To simplify cooking, while staying true to the taste of what one was preparing, like lobster had to taste like lobster. To replace fancy sauces with mostly natural juices. And to shorten cooking times, especially for fish and vegetables. Neither of us guessed that this nouvelle cuisine would change all restaurant fare, from starred restaurants to bistros to single-family eateries. For me and other cooks of my age, who were trained in the autocratic and disciplined old style, nouvelle cuisine was truly nouvelle. Nouvelle was, and would remain, the biggest revolution in my culinary life, bringing sweeping changes to my way of cooking and my approach to food. With its advent, I felt validated to start using new ingredients, different techniques, and different procedures in ways that were my own. I felt free to combine new tastes with old ones in combinations that were more personal than anything I had done in the kitchen before. I could break the old rules, and that liberation from the confinement of classic French cooking opened my eyes to a new cuisine that was more in tune with the freedom that I was experiencing in my new world. Nouvelle cuisine was soon popularized by food writers eager to discover something new, and by journalists who overpraised it. It became the rage, a new creed, and the intellectuals of the movement were the French journalists Galt and Millot. They not only extolled this new way of cooking, but set down the cuisine's bylaws with the help of some of the great

0: great chefs of France, particularly Bocuse and Michel Gérard. Chefs were instructed to obtain the freshest possible ingredients and to create shorter menus in order to focus on a few specific dishes. Chefs were also directed to reduce cooking times, especially for fish and vegetables, to avoid, whenever possible, complicating cooking procedures, to investigate regional recipes, but be open to preparing them with new techniques and new equipment, such as the food processor, to make leaner sauces, to be mindful of the health of their customers, and, especially, to create new dishes with an open mind to ethnic influence. All of these were good rules, but rules that would lend themselves to many misunderstandings. I was rolling out dough for an apple tart at Craig's apartment 3 months or so after my arrival in the States when I met the woman who would become one of the most important figures in my life, a friend, a mentor, a surrogate American mother, all in one. A tiny lady with her gray hair tightly wound in a bun scurried into the kitchen. She paused, sized me up, and said, "How do you do, young man?" formally extending a hand encased in a kid glove that even then was decades out of fashion. "My name is Helen McCulley." Today, the name Helen McCulley is unknown even to the most Americans who are active in the culinary world. But in the early 1960s, this feisty Nova Scotia native was as influential in American cuisine as James Beard, Julia Child, or anybody. Not because of her writing, although she published several cookbooks and authored a long-running food column. Not because of House Beautiful, the magazine she edited. But because of her personality. Helen knew everybody in the country who had a passionate interest in food. And she made it her life's mission to bring us all together, to encourage us, to boost our careers, and when occasion demanded, to scold us like children she never had. Helen's apartment on the Upper East Side became a culinary salon. In her small kitchen, the food revolution gained the critical mass necessary to take off in this country. If a foreign chef was visiting New York, he showed up at Helen's for dinner. A food person in town from the West Coast or Deep South occasioned an impromptu gathering at Helen's. If the Buddha-like James Beard was not stationed at her table in the evening, you knew that they had spoken earlier that day on the phone for at least an hour, gossiping, exchanging recipes, swapping stories about restaurants, anything concerning the one subject that interested them. From the moment we met at Craig's, Helen assigned herself the task of polishing me and directing both my career and my personal life. "You wear your hair too long about the collar," she said. It was gauche, I was informed, to wear European-style socks that left a little bare calf showing below my trouser cuffs. "I must be sure to wear a tie and jacket, and always send formal invitations and thank you notes." And she was forever setting me up with young ladies that met her rigid definition of eligible. These were generally recruited from the ranks of editorial assistants at the magazine, and possessed all of the qualities of any young man's mother would want in a daughter-in-law. Pretty, poised, polite, educated. But there was always a certain lack of chemistry, on my part and theirs. Unfortunately, Helen also had an uncanny ability to pick women who lived in the remote corners of Queens and Brooklyn. I, as Helen's budding gentleman in training, had to escort them home in my recently acquired Beetle. Following one particularly unsuccessful date, I spent the wee hours of a morning trying to find my way out of an unfamiliar maze of streets in some distant part of the boroughs. She had her shortcomings as a matchmaker, but Helen and I worked well together developing recipes and working on articles, even though we sometimes had violent and lengthy arguments that left us stubbornly refusing to talk to each other for days at a time. One such rift developed over asparagus, which she liked to eat slightly crunchy. "These are not cooked properly," I said. "They taste better when not overdone." "You're saying I don't know how to boil asparagus?" "Precisely." Another long silent period, followed by an occasion where she used my recipe for a Genoise in House Beautiful, and followed it with a suggestion that a Betty Crocker box cake was an acceptable substitute. "How can you do such a thing? It's an outrage," I said. "The cake mix is fine." "Not in the same article as my Genoise." "A lot of my readers will never make a proper Genoise. Some might want to try. Your recipe is there for them. For the rest, I had to get them something." "You gave them trash." "You are a stubborn Frenchman." We met several times in a week in her apartment on East 52nd Street. And we, although mostly I, cooked for guests and friends. True to her Nova Scotian heritage, Helen was very thrifty. She ate little, and consequently, when we prepared dinners at her home, the portions were always minuscule. Once she invited Jim Beard for dinner, I was to cook quail. Helen decided that one quail per person would be quite enough, thank you, and there was no sense in trying to change her mind. Jim could have single-handedly devoured an entire turkey, and then sopped the roasting pan clean with a loaf or two of bread. His allotted quail disappeared in one nibble, and he spent the rest of the meal with the pleading, disappointed face of an old St. Bernard, hoping someone might toss him a table scrap. Afterward, on the street outside, Jim turned to me and said, "So where are we going to go for dinner?" One day, Helen insisted that I drop by her apartment on my way home. There was a note of urgency in her voice. When I got there, she said, "I have something I want you to read," and she presented me with a cardboard box filled with typewritten pages. "A woman up in Cambridge wrote it," Helen said. "She's been trying to find a publisher, but they're all rejecting it. I think it's an amazing piece of work. I want to know what you think." I lugged the box back to my apartment, mercifully just around the corner from Helen's. Jean-Claude was sitting at the kitchen table when I entered. "What's that?" he asked. "A book manuscript," I said. He looked at the box suspiciously. "A very long book," he said. I put the box down and opened its flaps. The page on top read, "Mastering the Art of French Cooking" by Julia Child. An hour later, I was still reading, passing the pages to Jean-Claude, who became as engrossed as I. Someone had taken the training and knowledge Jean-Claude and I had acquired as apprentices and codified it, broken it down into simple steps that someone who had never boiled a kettle of water could follow. I was a little jealous. This is the type of book I should have written. Chapter 12, Gloria. Jean-Claude says that the object rolling downhill towards the lift line resembled a one-man avalanche, a whirling blur of skis and poles and boots, tumbling end over end, gaining momentum, bearing down on the innocent skiers clustered at the base, who were waiting their turn on the T-bar. The object scored a near-perfect strike, knocking down about half a dozen of the skiers before coming to an abrupt halt against a steel pylon. The advance trail at Sterling Forest Ski Area had looked like a cinch from the bottom. I'd been on skis once before and figured I'd pretty much mastered the sport, so I took the lift to the top and launched myself fearlessly downhill, forgetting that during my previous day of skiing, I had spent most of the time on my back. On that occasion, stopping was something that happened naturally, gradually, and in accordance with the laws of physics when I reached the bottom of the slopes and the terrain leveled. But this hill kept getting steeper. I was flying, utterly out of control. Luckily, I didn't kill anybody, myself included. As it was, I ended up with torn ligaments in my knee, an injury that definitely stopped my exploits on the slopes for the rest of the ski season. Given that inauspicious beginning, it's surprising that I returned to the slopes the following winter and became a competent skier. I might not have, except for a couple of our buddies at Le Pavillon had opened restaurants in the Catskills around Shandaken and Hunter Mountain and spoke highly of the area, so Jean-Claude and I, along with a few other friends, rented a place there to use as a weekend retreat. We often had Carl Plattner, the ex-Olympian who ran the ski school at Hunter, his wife Margot, and a few other ski instructors to dinner, and Carl reciprocated with free lessons. Eventually, He invited me to become an instructor. It sounded like a pretty good deal to me. A small stipend, free lift tickets, no lines, and, best of all, a snazzy uniform that drew a very positive reaction from the young single females on the slopes of Hunter. I had my eye on one young woman in particular. She had short, dark brown hair that went well with her winter-tanned skin, and the handful of freckles that were sprinkled across her cheekbones, as if to advertise the fact that their pretty owner possessed a perky and ever-ready sense of humor. I figured I was in luck one afternoon when she joined a large party of us who regularly gathered in the bar to unwind after a hard day on the slopes. But then I saw there was a man with her. "Who's this guy?" I asked Margot, Carl's wife. "Her husband." One Saturday morning, a month or so later, Margot, who ran the administrative side of the school, told me that someone had signed up for a private lesson with me. Private lessons were expensive, $20 an hour, so it was an honor and a testament to one's teaching skills to be requested as a private instructor. Plus, it was a lot more pleasant spending an hour one-on-one than dealing with half a dozen novices who hadn't learned to snowplow. I strode out into the sunny winter morning to meet my new student. It was the brown-haired woman. I always took a serious approach toward my responsibilities as a teacher. Perhaps because of my pupil's marital status, I went out of my way to comport myself as a professional for that hour, pushing her hard, correcting her every flaw, no matter how minor. I barked at her to turn into the hill. I tapped on her legs with my pole when her form slipped. I exhorted her to keep her knees slightly bent. It was a good lesson. She definitely got her $20 worth. A week later, Margot approached me, shaking her head. "Gloria has signed up for another private hour with you," she said. "She seemed to have made good progress last week," I said. Margot looked at me with exasperation and put her hand on my shoulders as if about to shake a little sense into a child. "Jacques," she said very plainly, "Gloria and her husband have separated." Observing my blank expression, Margot said, "What if I were to tell you that Gloria is an expert skier, a member of the ski patrol?" Ever so slowly, the message sank in. But I still had a problem with the concept of her being separated. Does that mean she was single and available to be asked out? Or was it more like being married, which is to say monogamous, but living apart while certain marital problems were resolved? I didn't want to appear forward, but I wanted to show interest. So as I left the bar that evening, I dropped the cover of a matchbook with both my home and work numbers on it onto her lap, saying, "Give me a buzz." Sunday passed without her calling. Monday came and went. No Gloria. It was Tuesday afternoon when the phone in my office finally rang. After consultation with all of her friends, she decided to relent and give the idiot one more try. And I even managed to blow that one. "You want to get together for a drink?" I asked. After accepting my invitation, Gloria skipped lunch and called a friend to walk the dog that evening, certain that drink was a euphemism for drinks, dinner, and who knows what else. I had something more literal in mind and escorted her directly to my apartment, uncorked a bottle of red wine, and poured each of us a glass and then drank. When our classes were empty, I checked my watch and said, "I have to get to a class in 10 minutes. You can make your way home by yourself, can't you?" Gloria promised herself never to speak to me again. Somehow, I convinced her to come over to my place for dinner on Valentine's Day. As a first course, I prepared scallops poached in white wine and butter, which I presented in a delicate puff pastry shell. For our main course, we had beef stroganoff on satiny noodles. She loved the meal. I didn't think it was necessary to ruin the ambiance of the evening by telling her that the entire production had come packaged and frozen in ready-to-heat plastic pouches from the commissary out at Hojo's. Besides, I had made that dinner in an indirect sort of way, and I was proud of it. Gloria was so impressed with my culinary skills that she became afraid to cook for me. As we began to spend more time together, I started to drop by her place on 83rd Street after classes at Columbia, inevitably famished. To my delight, Gloria always maintained a fridge full of fine deli meats, salami, pastrami, corned beef, which I loved. Her fridge was a late-night cornucopia, particularly because such treats were costly and well above my budget. I didn't realize it, but Gloria was making a financial sacrifice in order not to have to make dinner for me. One evening, I swung open the door of her wondrous refrigerator and saw that she owned a thick slice of Virginia ham, along with half a dozen eggs. I got an instant craving for the sweet, smoky, salty richness of ham and eggs, one of my all-time favorite dishes. "Would you mind frying these up for me?" I asked. There was a pause. Gloria muttered, "Sure," and scooped a dollop of butter into the pan, added the ham, got two eggs, and stopped. She looked at me a little awkwardly. "Jacques, I'm going to have to excuse myself to go to the washroom. Would you mind?" She held up the eggs. "No problem," I said. I am of the opinion that temperature and texture went out over appearance and other purely aesthetic considerations when it comes to a plate of ham and eggs. I like my yolks hot, but I also like them runny. To achieve that almost contradictory state, I punctured the yolks with a fork and then smushed them around for a minute with the whites. I dumped the resulting concoction directly from the pan to the plate, and voila! By the time Gloria came back from the bathroom, I was happily seated at the table, scooping up runny bits of eggs on the slice of some ham. She glanced at the partially coagulated mess on my plate and made a face as if she had just seen the results of someone being sick. "You eat that?" I nodded, chewing. "It's disgusting. I wouldn't touch it," she said. Gloria had overcome her fear of cooking for me. Gloria, Craig, Helen, and my co-workers at Hojo's were helping me overcome my old-world prejudices and become more open-minded as an American in my social dealings. But it was one of my fellow students at Columbia who inadvertently taught me what it was to like to think like an American. Foreigners constituted about 75% of the student body at Columbia School for General Studies. Most spoke Spanish or Asian languages. Others were from the Eastern European bloc countries, immigrants like me. We were diligent, enthusiastic, curious, and demanding. Except for the requirement that you had to be at least 21 years old to enroll, there was no age limit at the School of General Studies, no class system, no shame in having a humble background or lack of a formal education. It was truly America as I had envisioned it. In France at this time, the class system was such that it would have been all but impossible for someone like me to go back to school at 26 and be accepted. Ridicule kills in France, and the worst possible situation for a student is to ask a question deemed stupid. Such students become the butt of derision and jeering from the class and, often, even the professor. In many cases, particularly the professor. I overcame my fear of asking questions during an intermediate English class. The teacher was explaining some abstruse rule of the language to us. To demonstrate his logic, he mentioned Beethoven. A Chinese student shot up his hand and asked, "What is a Beethoven?" In typical French fashion, I inhaled a mighty breath to join in the peals of laughter. There was none. No one except for me had so much as cracked a smile. And the professor was explaining, without irony, who Beethoven was. I felt ashamed, realizing that if the professor had made reference to a Chinese composer for the first half of the 19th century, my hand would have shot up just as fast as the Chinese students. I proposed to Gloria 5 months after we started seeing each other. The wording of my actual proposal was, "As long as Mama is coming over for a visit, we may as well get married." It may have been a little light in the heart-stoppingly romantic department, but I got the answer I wanted. After my father's death, Mama sold the Pelican to my old army friend, George. Free from the work responsibilities for the first time in her life, she decided to come over with my cousin Merritt, a formidable cook in her own right, to see America. They greatly enjoyed the summer weekends we spent in Woodstock, so Gloria and I decided to hold our own engagement party there with just our small group. Jean-Claude and my other apartment mate, a chef named Michel Keller, both on vacation from their jobs, were there, along with three other friends, Charlie and Anita Odurs, and Michael Bonatet. It was early summer, and we planned a feast from the neighborhood. Everything was going to be gathered from the woods, fields, ponds, and rivers. We picked wild leeks in the forests and boiled them until they were tender enough for serving with a mustard vinaigrette. Fresh eggs from a nearby farm were turned into eggs Jeannette, my mother's specialty. Jean-Claude caught enough truff to provision a small village. We grilled some of them and finished them in the oven with cream. We smoked others and served them with soft scrambled eggs. We caught frogs from the ponds and prepared them in the classic way, with garlic, shallots, herbs, and a little white wine. Michelle may have been ignorant to local hunting seasons, bagged a couple of pheasants that had meandered out into a neighboring hayfield. We roasted them with herbs and wild mushrooms from the forest. We picked fresh corn, and someone turned several quarts of wild blackberries into sherbet. A generous backyard tree yielded the peaches for a tart. About the only items on the menu that weren't hunted, hooked, picked, or scavenged were the numerous bottles of wine. To match our engagement party, our wedding feast was going to have to be truly special. As soon as Gloria and I told Craig that we planned to get married, he insisted that the wedding be held at his home in East Hampton. Gloria spent the night before the wedding in a motel nearby, and I slept at Craig's. Or, rather, tried to sleep. Sensing that it wasn't quite right for me to be a cook at my own wedding, I went to bed early, so I would be fresh and thoroughly rested on the big day. Who was I kidding? Lying in bed, I heard the amiable buzz of my friends cooking in the kitchen. I felt left out. So I came down and joined Jean-Vere, Jean-Pierre, Roger, Michel, Pierre, Jean-Claude, and Craig. I was still in the kitchen for an hour before the ceremony. We prepared a buffet-style menu, which started with a salad of striped bass mimosa, a poached bass served with homemade mayonnaise, herbs, and shallots, and garnished with a sieve, hard-cooked eggs, and chopped parsley. It was followed by a fricassee of chicken prepared in the style of Old France, with cream, white wine, and spring vegetables. We had a rib roast with a red wine Chambertin sauce that we served with a stew of rice and a jardiniere of vegetables. Someone made a whole ham, braised in port, and served it with a garnish of zucchini and tomatoes. A salad and a tray of French cheeses preceded the big wedding cake, a five-tiered Genoise filled and decorated with buttercream and royal icing, topped with almond paste roses and traditional bride and groom figures. Jean-Claude had baked the cake at Craig's. The cake was served with Bollinger champagne, one of my favorites. After dinner, we did what we always did when we get together. We sang, drank, and danced. That evening's only casualty was the justice of the peace who had officiated at the service. He indulged a little too freely in champagne and had to stumble home supported by his wife, but not before she had taken advantage of his less-than-alert condition to make a flagrant pass at me. That night marked the beginning of a very special partnership, although Gloria insists that I owe her $40 for two completely unnecessary ski lessons. There was a certain advantage to getting married, with only Mama, my aunt, and a cousin who was traveling with them, representing the Pepin side of the family. My bride might have had second thoughts had she been overwhelmed all at once by her clan of in-laws. Still, she was going to have to meet them eventually, and on their own turf. My two brothers, sisters-in-law, cousins, aunts, uncles were all anxious to entertain us, which meant they were going to feed us. I had some doubt that Gloria's constitution could handle all the food and drink. We headed over in the summer of 1967. After a few days in France, Gloria came to realize that my family was totally obsessed with food. It wasn't enough that everyone plied us with food and drink at their homes. Mama insisted on redoing our wedding in Neyron so she could invite the whole family to a giant celebration, squab and blood sausage, along with a whole ham, roast chicken, and gratin dauphinoise, fish and vegetable terrine, and more. We had great cheeses and fruits, and for the wedding cake, my mother prepared a croquembouche, a pyramid of cream-stuffed profiteroles. It may have been my wedding, but that was no excuse to relax. I was drafted into service behind the stove to help Mama Bichon, La Moraine, and my Aunt Helene in Jeanette Pepin's kitchen. Some things never changed. Roland organized the champagne and wines. He set up 3 small barrels of wine, each containing about 15 gallons, one of white and 2 of red, along the stone wall of the garden, high enough so the wine would be easily accessible and flow freely. He decorated his barrels with flowers, and we were ready for the feast, which lasted for 48 hours. Still stuffed from our visit home, Gloria and I set off on a trip with Roland, Bichon, and their wives through the south of France, up to Brittany, reaching Nantua, where an aunt of mine had a restaurant, and finally arriving at Valence, where my godmother, who was a cordon bleu, lived. Although we occasionally peered briefly into a church or a museum, more often than not, we headed straight to the open market, looked at the food, and then went about getting our aperitifs and a long lunch, our appetites having been stimulated by the market. Any meal was reason enough to taste the local wines. Then we got back into the car and continued on to our next destination. Pretty soon, one of us would start perusing the Michelin or other food guide to know where we would have dinner that same night. Gloria was a real trooper, tasting, commenting, and eating. But when we came back to Neyron, she went on an ascetic diet of fruits and vegetables. In the months that followed, Gloria and I began to develop an approach to cooking together. There were inherent difficulties in learning how to share a household kitchen with a professional chef. For some couples, the kitchen can become an emotional battleground, littered with unintended slights and hurt feelings. The non-professional partner often completely surrenders that terrain, which can cause resentment on both sides. Rather than a war zone, however, the kitchen became the heart of our home, a room in which we both felt comfortable, the room in which we spent most of our time. Gloria grew up in New York City, the daughter of a Puerto Rican mother and a Cuban father. She learned to prepare specialties from those two islands as a young girl, and had a natural and easy way with them. Drawing from childhood taste memories, she cooked wonderful renditions of Caribbean classics, such as rice and beans, fried plantains, and a arroz con pollo. She also made delicious roast pork and a chicken soup that would have been the envy of any Jewish grandmother. We established kitchen boundaries and ground rules early in our relationship. Perhaps because of the scarcity of food during the war years, or perhaps because I grew up in a series of small restaurants where recycled scraps and leftovers were often the source of our slim profits, I was obsessive about not wasting a morsel of food. During the early years, Gloria and I had several pitched arguments about leftovers. Returning after a brief business trip, I would open the refrigerator and see that the piece of chicken or pasta from a few days before still hadn't been used. I couldn't help bringing it to Gloria's attention, which aroused her feisty nature. Magically, the problem and the leftovers disappeared before long. Gloria was either eating or discarding them before my return, and I didn't ask her which. I learned to recognize what she needed a clove of garlic peeled or a sprig of parsley stemmed, and when I should stay out of the way. If I came into the kitchen while she was preparing a meal and began lifting pot lids and sniffing the contents, as is my habit, I would be frequently met with the words, "Don't touch anything." On the other hand, sometimes my sniffing and peeking would elicit a question like, "How long do you think that roast needs?" An invitation for me to get involved in the cooking. Before too long, we developed an easy cooperation in the kitchen, working efficiently side by side without talking much. I soon discovered that Gloria's preferences ran to extremes. On one hand, she loved sturdy, well-seasoned food. Roast squab, lamb stew, mashed potatoes, pasta. But when the mood struck, she craved delicate salads, lightly cooked fish, and frothy omelets. And she never hesitated to tell me exactly what she thought of a dish, announcing categorically, "I don't like it," or "great stuff." She is never impressed by fussy or overly decorated dishes. She and several good friends of ours had a running argument over who cooked the best meatloaf. In order to put the question to rest, they decided to hold a bake-off. In a field that included many professional chefs, Gloria won by unanimous decision. I happened to be traveling on business at the time, and upon my return, Gloria confided the secret ingredient that had put her recipe over the top. She had liberally wet the meat mixture with cognac. "Which cognac?" I asked. "That open bottle you keep in the back of the liquor cabinet." Gloria's secret ingredient was my prize 1914 Hein, worth more than $1,000. She still has the trophy she won, a meatloaf pan mounted on a pedestal. She has never managed to duplicate the winning recipe, however. That may be because I decided to finish off my bottle of Hein before she could get her hands on it again. Gloria's skills eventually topped mine in a few areas of classical French cooking. Organized and tidy by nature, she makes a formidable consommé. She absolutely relishes preparing stock, which she cooks very slowly in strains and defats, and with the addition of egg whites, herbs, and spices, transforms into a crystal-clear, ethereal liquid. She loves to make cassoulet, the white bean duck and sausage casserole from the south of France. She also became an expert at making fromage fort, a concoction put together from various leftover cheeses, which are pureed in a food processor with the addition of garlic and white wine. This strong cheese is excellent spread on bread or toasted under the broiler and served with a salad. Gloria's first introduction to the food world beyond our circle of New York friends came when she and I were invited to Julia Child's house in Cambridge, Massachusetts, on a January day in 1970. In the years since the evening when Jean-Claude and I sat at our kitchen table poring over the manuscript of Mastering the Art of French Cooking, I had become friends with Julia thanks to Helen McCulley, who introduced us at a dinner in her apartment in New York. Even though I'd read her book, I wasn't in any way prepared for the woman I met that night. With Julia, who could be? First, there was Julia's height. She had all but had a foot on me. And then there's that voice. That trilled warble, as instantly recognizable as the speaker herself. The introduction's over. We did what fool people off always do, talk shop. And in the case of Julia and me, we did so in French because her French was far more fluid than my English. Julia had been to all the major restaurants that I had worked at in Paris. She knew the names of all the chefs and maitre d's. But unlike me, she'd actually eaten at those bastions of haute cuisine. I had never gotten farther than the wrong side of the swinging doors separating the dining rooms from the kitchens. Gloria was excited and happy to be meeting Julia and her husband Paul, and she was looking forward to seeing their house, particularly the kitchen. We had no trouble finding Cambridge, but became completely lost the minute we crossed over the town line. After a half hour of driving along one-way streets that ended at other one-way streets, we somehow found Julia's house on Irving Street. We entered through the back door, which was the real entrance to the house, and led fittingly directly into the kitchen. Julia enveloped both of us simultaneously in a big bear hug. This was somewhat awkward. If you allow for the considerable difference in our heights, you can guess approximately where my face fit when she wrapped me in her arms. A large room with a big old Garland stove, pots hanging on the wall, and a grand center table. This kitchen was a place of comfort and conviviality. Everything conformed to Julia's larger-than-life personality. The pans were huge, the counter and table higher than normal, and the atmosphere festive. Paul, an adventurous amateur mixologist, greeted us and offered us a cocktail. His favorite drink at the time was kind of a reverse martini. A martini in France is a glass of Martini Rossi, the sweet vermouth from Italy, with a dash of gin on top. It's called a martini gin. Paul used bourbon instead of gin and added a twist of lemon, calling it a reverse Manhattan. It is one of the best drinks I've ever had. So, said Julia, as soon as Paul equipped me with a glass, what do you want to cook? She had bought a rack of pork, which I cut into pork chops and simply pan-fried. We served the chops with string beans and little red potatoes sautéed with rosemary. Salad and cheeses followed, and Julia made a stewed fruit for dessert, which she served with ice cream. Paul brought in a Chambertin from the late 1950s, a very good wine from his cellar, and we ate at the kitchen table. Chapter 13. Living Off the Land. Handyman Special was an understatement, even by the relaxed standards of rural real estate ads. Perched on the top of a hill at the end of a steep dirt driveway, the farmhouse had been unoccupied for several years. After his wife had died, the former owner simply closed the door behind him and never returned, leaving a lifetime of furniture and personal possessions at the mercy of the Catskills' winter blizzards and summer thunderstorms. Several holes gaped in the roof. The glass had long been smashed out of the windows. Rain had stained the interior walls with grayish swaths of mildew. Deer mice had chewed most of the upholstery. The furniture that thieves hadn't carted away was covered in several layers of chipped paint, and the beams supporting the floor bowed like the spine of a long, overburdened draft horse. The real estate agent shuffled his feet impatiently. To him, we were another pair of well-to-do city slickers looking for a country home, and this one didn't have the white-painted fence and the well-maintained horse barns most New York lawyers, doctors, and media barons seek in a rural getaway. But we weren't your typical purchasers of recreational property. I was still working at the Howard Johnson's Commissary, and Gloria was an assistant at a Manhattan company that produced jingles for radio and television advertisements. We'd become addicted to escaping our cramped Queens apartment for weekends in Hunter, and we were determined to acquire something there more permanent and roomy than the seasonal cabins rented by our pack of friends. We were motivated but constrained by a lack of capital. What do you think? I asked Gloria. I'm not sure, she said hesitantly. I loved it and saw that it had potential. For all its faults, the place had the great bones and the comfortable spaces of a well-used family home, one whose roof and walls had sheltered births, weddings, celebrations, and funerals. It was located near the village and had one of the finest views in the Catskills, Schoharie Creek glistening at the base of our hill. Blue-green peaks tumbled toward the western horizon, and the asking price was only $10,000. By the late 1960s, the Woodstock-Hunter area had become an enclave for expatriate French chefs, many of whom, like me, were drawn to the area because of its hills, streams, villages, and small farms reminded them of home. In addition to the old ski house crowd of Jean-Claude, Michel, Jean-Pierre, Michel Keller, and Charlie and Anita Odours, chefs such as André Salter of Lutèche fame, and Pierre Larrey from the family that owned the well-known restaurant of the same name. They also bought homes here. The Jamet brothers, Lucien and Louis, whom I'd known as waiters at La Pavillon, had opened La Cascade, a restaurant and inn near Hunter Mountain, and on the pretext of making extra pocket money, but mostly as an excuse to get out of the city, I worked there a few weekends each summer. To have a house in the Catskills was a dream for food lovers that we all were.
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5: Hi, welcome to the Talking Information Center short story program, being read from here at the Talking Information Center. My name is Danny V. Today, reading the short story taken from the book Chasin', Lincoln's Killer, written by the author James L. Swanson. Once again, taken from the book Chasin', Lincoln's Killer, being read from here at the Talking Information Center, and being read for the Talking Information Center's short story program. And now for the story. From 1861 through 1865, the United States endured a bloody civil war between the northern and the southern states. The conflict had begun long before the right to own slaves and states' rights to secede, that is, to leave the Union if they disagreed with the government. In the North, where the economy was based on factories and industry, most citizens considered slavery brutal, inhuman, and immoral. In the South, where the economy was dependent on slave labor, citizens believed they should have the right to own slaves. They also believed that if the national government disagreed with that right, Southern states had the right to secede. Lincoln, the elected president of the United States in 1860, just before the outbreak of the Civil War, held two strong beliefs: that slavery was morally wrong, and that the North and the South must remain united as one country. Southern soldiers, dressed in gray uniforms, were called rebels and Confederates. Northern soldiers, dressed in navy blue uniforms, were referred to as Union soldiers or Yankees. The war lasted 4 years and resulted in more than 600,000 casualties, half of them lost to disease. After several bloody battles and costly, prolonged campaigns, Confederate General Robert E. Lee surrendered the Army of Northern Virginia to Union General Ulysses S. Grant in the Virginia town of Appomattox Courthouse. But other rebel armies continued fighting in the field. Lee's surrender did not mean the end of the war or of danger. Some Confederate sympathizers mourned the outcome of the war. The lost cause would forever change the Southern way of life, including slavery. Many Southerners were unwilling to give up the lost cause, believing they could continue to fight and eventually win or die trying. It was a dangerous place and time. With Lee's surrender, soldiers shed their uniforms, turned in their weapons, and rode or walked home to resume their lives. Spies and Confederate sympathizers, as well as soldiers, filled the Union capital, Washington, D.C. People could not tell, based on clothing, geography, or appearance, which side of the conflict people supported. It looked like a bad day for photographers. terrible winds and thunderstorms had swept through Washington early that April morning, dissolving the dirt streets into a sticky muck of soil and garbage. The ugly gray, the gray sky of the morning of March 4th, 1865, threatened to spoil the great day. Photographer William M. Smith was to take a historic president, his presidential photo, a photograph of the presidential inauguration in front of the recently completed Capitol Dome. Smith framed the view from the marble statue of George Washington on the lawn to the top of the dome, crowned by the Statue of Freedom. Abraham Lincoln had ordered work on building the Capitol Dome to continue during the war as a sign that the Union would go on. Closer to the Capitol, Alexander Gardner set up his camera to photograph the inauguration. Gardner captured not only images of the president, the vice president, the chief justice, and other honored guests occupying the stands, but also the anonymous faces of hundreds of spectators who crowded the east front of the Capitol. In one photograph, on a balcony above, stands a young man with a black mustache and wearing a top hat, gazing down on the president. It was the famous actor John Wilkes Booth. Abraham Lincoln rose from his chair and walked toward the podium. He was now at the height of his power, with the Civil War nearly won. Clouds threatened another rainstorm. Then the strangest thing happened. The clouds parted, and the sun burst out, flooding the spectacle. The president's speech was brief, just 701 words. Fondly do we hope, fervently do we pray, that this mighty scourge of war may speedily pass away. With malice toward none, with charity for all, with firmness in the right, as God gives us to see the right, let us strive on to finish the work we are in, to bind up the nation's wounds, to care for him who shall have borne the battle, and for his widow and his orphan, to do all which may achieve and cherish a just and lasting peace among ourselves and with all nations. On April 3, 1865, Richmond, Virginia, the capital city of the Confederate States of America, it fell to the Union forces. Now it was only a matter of time before the war could finally be over. In the Union capital, emotions were high. The rebellion was almost over, and the victorious North held a celebration. Children ran through the streets, waving little paper flags that read, "We celebrate the fall of Richmond." Across the country, people built bonfires, organized parades, fired guns, shot cannons, and sang patriotic songs. 4 days later, John Wilkes Booth was drinking with a friend at a saloon on Houston Street in New York City. Booth struck the bar table with his fist and regretted a lost opportunity. "What an excellent chance I had if I had wished to kill the president on Inauguration Day. I was on the stand, as close to him nearly as I am to you," he said. Crushed by the fall of Richmond, the former rebel capital, John Wilkes Booth now left New York City on April 8th, and he returned to Washington. The news there was terrible for him. On April 9th, Confederate General Robert E. Lee and the Army of Northern Virginia surrendered to Union General Grant at Appomattox. Booth wandered the streets in despair. On April 10th, Abraham Lincoln appeared at a second-floor window of the Executive Mansion at the White House, and, as it was then known, called the White House, he wanted to greet a crowd of citizens that were celebrating General Lee's surrender. President Abraham Lincoln did not have a prepared speech. He used his humor to entertain the audience. "I see that you have a band of music with you. I have always thought Dixie one of the best tunes I ever heard. Our adversaries tempted to appropriate it, but I insisted yesterday. We fairly captured it, and now I request the band to favor me with its performance." On the night of April 11th, a torchlight parade of a few thousand people with bands and banners assembled on the semicircular driveway in front of the Executive Mansion. This time, Lincoln delivered a long speech without gloating over the Union victory. He intended to prepare the people for the long task of rebuilding the South. When someone in the crowd shouted that he couldn't see the president, Lincoln's son, Tad, volunteered to illuminate his father. When Lincoln dropped each page of his speech to the floor, it was Tad who scooped them up. Lincoln continued, "We meet this evening, not in sorrow, but in gladness of heart." He described recent events and gave credit to Union General Grant and his officers for the successful end to the war. He also discussed the desire that he had for black people, especially those who had served in the Union Army, that they be granted the right to vote. As Lincoln spoke, one observer, Mrs. Lincoln's dressmaker, Elizabeth Keckley, a free black woman standing a few steps from the president, remarked that the lamplight made him stand out boldly in the darkness. The perfect target. What an easy matter would it be to kill the president as he stands there. He could be shot down from the crowd, she whispered, and no one would be able to tell who fired the shot. In the crowd standing below Abraham Lincoln, was John Wilkes Booth again. He turned to his companion, David Herold, and objected to the idea that blacks and former slaves would become voting citizens. In the darkness, Booth threatened to kill Lincoln. "By now, God, I will put him through," he said. And as Booth left the White House grounds, he spoke to companion and co-conspirator Lewis Powell. "That is the last speech that he will ever give," he said. On the evening of April 13th, Washington celebrated the end of the war with a grand illumination of the city. Public buildings and private homes glowed from candles and torches and gaslights and fireworks. It was the most beautiful night in the history of the Capitol. John Wilkes Booth now saw all of this, the grand illumination, the crowds delirious with joy, the insults to the fallen Confederacy and her leaders, and he returned to his room at the National Hotel after midnight, and he could not sleep. Now a break from the story. This is the Talking Information Center's short story program being read from here at the Talking Information Center. And this is the short story taken from Chasing Lincoln's Killer by James L. Swanson. And now, back to the story. He could not sleep. Then when he woke, John Wilkes Booth was depressed. It was Good Friday morning, April 14th, 1865. The Confederacy was dead. His cause was lost, and his dreams of glory over. He did not know that this day, after enduring more than a week of bad news, he would enjoy a stunning reversal of fortune. No, all he knew this morning when he crawled out of bed was that he could not stand another day of Union victory celebrations. Booth assumed that the day would unfold as the latest in a blur of days that had begun on April 3rd, when the Confederate capital, Richmond, fell to the Union. The very next day, the tyrant, Abraham Lincoln, had visited his captive prize and had the nerve blur of days that had begun on April 3rd, when the Confederate capital, Richmond, fell to the Union. The very next day, the tyrant, Abraham

of Washington had celebrated with a grand illumination of the city. These days had been the worst of John Wilkes Booth's young life. 26 years old, impossibly vain, an extremely talented actor and a star member of a celebrated theatrical family, John Wilkes Booth was willing to throw away fame, wealth, and a promising future for the cause of the Confederacy. He was the son of the legendary actor Junius Brutus Booth and brother to Edwin Booth, one of the finest actors of his generation. Handsome and appealing, he was instantly recognizable to thousands of fans in both the North and the South. His physical beauty astonished all who saw him. A fellow actor described his eyes as being like living jewels. Booth's passions, including fine clothing, southern humor, good manners, beautiful woman, and the romance of lost causes. On April 14th, Booth's day began in the dining room of the National Hotel, where he ate breakfast. Around noon, he walked over to Ford's Theater, nearby Ford's Theater, a block from Pennsylvania Avenue, to pick up his mail. Ford's customarily accepted personal mail as a courtesy to actors. There was a letter for John Wilkes Booth in that mail. That same morning, a letter arrived at the theater for someone else. There had been no time to mail it, so its sender, First Lady Mary Todd Lincoln, had used the president's messenger to hand deliver it to the owners of Ford's Theater. The mere arrival of the White House messenger told them that the president was coming to the theater tonight. Yes, the president and Mrs. Lincoln would attend this evening's performance of the popular, if silly, comedy Our American Cousin. But the big news was that the General Ulysses S. Grant would be coming with them. The Lincolns had given the Fords enough advance notice for the proprietors to decorate and join together the two theater boxes, 7 and 8, that by the removal of the partition formed the president's box at the theater. By the time Booth arrived at the theater, the president's messenger had come and gone. Sometime between noon and 12:30 p.m., as he sat on the top step in the front of the entrance to Ford's reading the letter, Booth heard the big news. In just 8 hours, the man who was the subject of all his hating and plotting would stand on the very stone steps where he now sat. Here, of all places, Lincoln was coming here. Booth knew the layout of Ford's intimately, the exact spot on 10th Street where Lincoln would step out of his carriage, the box inside the theater where the president sat when he came to a performance, the route Lincoln could walk, and the staircase he would climb to the box, the dark underground passageway beneath the stage. He knew the narrow hallway behind the stage where a black door opened to the alley, and he knew how the president's box hung directly over the stage. Though Booth had never acted in the play Our American Cousin, he knew it well enough, its length, its scenes, its players, and most important, the number of actors on stage at any given moment during the performance. It was perfect. He did not have to hunt Lincoln. The president was coming to him at the theater. He had only 8 hours to prepare. If luck was on his side, there was just enough time to carry out his plan. Whoever told Booth about the president's plan to attend the play that night had unknowingly activated in his mind an imaginary clock

0: that had begun tickling down, minute by minute by minute. He would have a busy noon, and John Wilkes Booth would have a busy afternoon. Abraham Lincoln ate his breakfast with his family, and he planned his day. Lincoln's eldest son, Robert, a junior officer of General Grant's staff, while he was home from the war. Robert had been the surrender. He had been at the surrender of Appomattox, and his father was eager to hear the details. General Grant joined Lincoln's cabinet meeting later that day, where everyone was in attendance, including Secretary of War Edwin M. Stanton and Secretary of the Navy Gideon Welles. Noticed that Lincoln was in a good mood. Lincoln, Secretary Welles, who kept a diary, wrote that Lincoln had last night the usual dream, which he had preceding nearly every great and important event of the war. Lincoln said that the dream related to the water. He said that he always seemed to be in some sort of indescribable vessel, and that the vessel was moving with great speed towards an indefinite shore. And he had this dream preceding the great battles of the Civil War, he said. Lincoln had always believed in and sometimes feared the power of dreams. In 1863, while visiting Philadelphia, he sent an urgent telegram to Mary Todd Lincoln at the White House, warning of danger to their younger son. "Think you better put Tad's pistol away. I had an ugly dream about him." After the cabinet meeting ended, the president followed his usual routine, receiving visits from friends and job seekers, reading his mail, catching up on paperwork. He was eager to wind up all of his business by 3 p.m. for an appointment he had with his wife, Mary. There was to be something that he wanted to tell her. At the theater, Henry Clay Ford wrote out the advertisement that appeared that afternoon in the Evening Sun. "Lieutenant General Grant, President, and Mrs. Lincoln have secured the state box at Ford's Theater tonight to witness Miss Laura Keene's American cousin." James Ford walked to the Treasury Department a few blocks away to borrow several flags to decorate the president's box. On his way back, his arms were wrapped around a bundle of brightly colored in cotton and silk fabrics. He bumped into Booth. They spoke briefly, and Booth saw the red, white, and blue flags, further confirmation of the president's visit that night. Dr. Charles A. Leal, a 23-year-old U.S. Army surgeon, was on duty at the Armory Square Hospital in Washington when he heard that President Lincoln and General Grant would be at the performance that night. He decided to attend. Leal wanted, most of all, to catch a glimpse of the famous general who had won the Civil War. Booth rode over to the Kirkwood House, where he accomplished his strangest errand of the day. Kirkwood was the residence of the new vice president, and Andrew Johnson, who was from Tennessee. The job did not include official quarters, so he lived at a hotel. Johnson's room was unguarded, and if Booth had wanted to, he could have walked upstairs, knocked on that door, or worse. But he did not want to see or harm the vice president. He just wanted to leave him a note. Booth approached the front desk, wrote a brief note, and handed it to the desk clerk, who placed it in Johnson's mail slot. The message read, "Don't wish to disturb you. Are you at home? J. Wilkes Booth." Next, Booth visited a boarding house on H Street, a few blocks from Ford's Theater, to pay what looked like an innocent social call on the owner. Mary Surratt was a 42-year-old Maryland widow and mother of John Harrison Surratt, a Confederate secret agent and friend of Booth's. Over the last several months, Booth had become a frequent caller at Mrs. Surratt's Washington townhouse. Tonight, her son John was not home. He was out of the city on rebel business. Mary told John that she was riding out that afternoon to her country tavern in Surrattsville, Maryland, which is several miles south of Washington. Booth asked if she would mind delivering a small package wrapped in a newspaper to her tavern. Conveniently, Booth had the package with him. There was one more thing. Booth told Mary that he would be riding out of Washington this evening. Sometime that night, he said, he would stop by her tavern to pick up not only his package, but also the guns, ammunition, and other supplies that her son, John, had already hidden that were ready for her, and he could not know but they might get them. And behind that was the same. He asked Mary to keep tell tavern keeper John Lloyd from keeping the actor's visit that evening, and she agreed. And soon she and Lewis Weichman, one of her boarders, drove down to Surrattsville by carriage. At one point that afternoon, Booth made the final arrangements. There were several types of preparations, practical and mental. First, the weapons. Booth chose as his primary weapon a .44 caliber, single-shot, muzzle-loading pistol, featured and manufactured by Henry Derringer of Philadelphia. It was a small, short-barreled, pocket-sized handgun designed for concealment, not combat. Its big .44 caliber ball, weighing in at nearly an ounce, was a solid, deadly round. Unlike military pistols that could fire up to 6 rounds before reloading, the Derringer could be fired just once. Reloading was a time-consuming process that called for 2 hands and more than 20 seconds. Booth knew that this first shot would be the last. He knew that if he missed, he would not have time to reload to shoot again. Booth left behind no explanation for why he chose the Derringer over a revolver. Pistols misfire occasionally. Either the copper percussion cap might fail to spark, or the black powder in the barrel might fail to ignite because of the dampness. Booth was a thrill seeker, so perhaps he wanted to increase his excitement by risking the use of a one-shot pistol? Or did he believe more heroically, more honorably, more gentlemanly, to take his prey with a single bullet? Perhaps he preferred to stylishly single-shot to a blazing-away six-shooter. Then, if he missed, he failed to mention. And if he missed, he would fail to kill the president. He would turn to his backup weapon, a Rio Grande camp knife, handsome and extremely sharp, to the sharp type of a Bowie knife. Before leaving the National Hotel, Booth slid the knife and his pistol into his pockets and gathered the rest of his belongings. He planned to travel light that night. In addition to the weapons and his clothing, a black felt slouch hat, black wool coat, black pants, big knee-high black leather pass, black leather riding boots with spurs, and he took only a velvet-cased compass, keys, a whistle, a date book, a pencil, some money, a small knife, and a few other items, including small photographs of his wife and his favorite girlfriends. When Mary Surratt and her boarder arrived in Surrattsville, the tavern keeper, John Lloyd, wasn't there. He left on an errand. Mary waited for him. When Lloyd returned, he parked his wagon, he climbed down, and he began to unload his cargo of fish and oysters. Mary delivered the message to the tavern keeper, John Lloyd. I want you to have those shooting irons ready. There will be parties here tonight, and who will be calling for them? She handed him Booth's package wrapped in newspaper. The Evening Callers will want this too, she explained, and she added them a couple of bottles of whiskey. Her mission accomplished, Mary would have the Lewis. Mary and Lewis drove back to Washington. Lloyd followed Mary's instructions. He carried the package upstairs, unwrapped it, and discovered Bourne's binoculars. He soon looks around the room, and sure enough, he's cold. He was very, very cold, and that from that point on, he had not the same. Lloyd followed those instructions perfectly. He carried that package upstairs and unwrapped it, and he discovered Booth's binoculars. He went to a room where several weeks ago, John Surratt had shown him how to hide two Spencer carbines between the walls. Lloyd retrieved them, and he placed them with the binoculars in his bedchamber. At the Herndon House Hotel, across the corner from Ford's, at around 8 p.m., Booth presided over a meeting of some of the conspirators he had recruited over the previous months to strike against President Lincoln. This was not the first time they had assembled to move against the president. They had failed at least once before. Beginning in 1864, Booth, the young stage star, had pledged his cash, his celebrity, in his connections in hatching such a bold plan. He put together a harebrained scheme to kidnap President Lincoln, take him to Richmond, and hold him hostage for the Confederacy in an effort to help win the war for the South. From the time of Lincoln's election in 1860, there arose several conspiracies to kidnap or murder him. Pro-secession, pro-Southern rebels began mailing death threats to Lincoln before he took office in 1861. Some even sent him jars of poisoned fruit. In one notorious plot of 1861, local rebels schemed to assassinate the president-elect when his railroad train passed through Baltimore on the way to Washington for his first inauguration. But Detective Alan Pinkerton ruined that scheme by persuading Lincoln to pass through the city in disguise several hours ahead of schedule. Other Lincoln haters threatened to assassinate him on the east front of the Capitol the moment he began to read his inaugural address. During the Civil War, several Southern military officers, as well as a handful of officials in the Confederate Secret Service, considered plots against Lincoln. But the big talk was cheap in wartime Washington. As late as January 1865, with the Confederacy in danger of collapse at any moment, not one of the conspiracies resulted in serious action against Abraham Lincoln. At some point, John Wilkes Booth came into contact with sympathetic secret agents in Canada, New York City, Washington, D.C., Maryland, and Virginia. In late 1864 and early 1865, Booth organized his own little band of conspirators, loyal to him and not the Confederacy. He recruited a gang who, after he clothed and fed them, paid for their food and their drink, and allowed them to enjoy the benefits of his fame and favor, well, he hoped they would follow him anywhere, even into a plot to kidnap the President of the United States. Booth and his gang of conspirators, Lewis Powell, David Herold, John Harrison Surratt, and George Azarod Jr., as well as Samuel Arnold, Michael O'Loughlin, and others who drifted in and out of his circle, would change cheap talk into big action by kidnapping the president. On March 17th, Booth and his henchmen planned, like highway robbers, to ambush Lincoln's carriage at gunpoint on a deserted road as he rode home to the executive mansion. They would make Lincoln their hostage. Booth's information was incorrect, however, and Lincoln did not arrive as expected. Instead, unbelievably, while Booth and his gang lay in wait on the road on the outskirts of the city, Lincoln was giving a speech at Booth's own hotel, the National. If only the kidnapping plot had worked, there would have been no torchlight parades, no crowd serenading Lincoln at the executive mansion, no little children scampering through the streets with little paper bags with red, white, and blue stars and stripes. Although his panicked gang scattered after that ridiculous failure, Booth hoped that he could try again. But events quickly changed. And 18 days later, Richmond fell, and then General Lee himself surrendered. Lincoln's April 11th speech provoked more violent talk. The president's proposal for a limited black citizenship and white voting rights enraged the racist actor. But Booth did nothing. If he was very serious about assaulting or assassinating Abraham Lincoln, all he had to do was stroll over to the executive mansion, announce that the famous actor John Wilkes Booth wished to see the president. In awaiting his turn, all he would have had to do was that, and they would have come down and they would have brought him to the president himself would have come down and he would have had him to his own desk in the White House, for it had been difficult to escape the White House. Incredibly, presidential security was very weak in that era. Even during wartime, almost anyone could walk into the executive mansion without being searched and request a brief meeting with the president. It was a miracle that no one had tried yet to murder Lincoln in his own office. Booth would soon turn his anger and violent talk into action. And on April 14th, Booth again assembled enough men to accomplish another mission. Booth proposed, aspiring kidnapper George Azarote recalled, that we should kill the president. It would, said Booth, be the greatest thing in the world. Tonight, at exactly 10 p.m., Booth and his henchmen would throw into chaos the Union government by killing its top leaders. And they hoped, incite the Confederacy to continue the war against the Union. George Azarote, Lewis Powell, John Wilkes Booth would strike simultaneously and murder Vice President Johnson, Secretary of State Seward, and President Lincoln. Azarote's assignment was to assassinate the vice president in his room at the Kirkwood House. You must kill Johnson, Booth told him. Lewis Powell would murder Secretary of State Seward. This Secretary of State Seward would be the one, and Seward was certain to be in bed this night recovering from a serious carriage accident. David Harold was an experienced woodman, outdoorsman, hunter, and tracker, and he would accompany Lewis Powell to take him to Seward's home and guide the assassin, unfamiliar with the city streets, most notably to guide him out of the city where he would meet up with Booth. Booth claimed the most notorious part in the plot for himself. He would slip into Ford's Theater, and he would assassinate the president during the play. Powell and Harold, Booth's two most loyal pals, agreed to his plan. Azarote had doubts about his assignment. He would not do it, he said. Booth had threatened Azarow, implying that he might well kill Johnson, because if he didn't, Booth would accuse him of anyone getting away hanged. He would be hanged. None of the Booth's conspirators knew it, but Booth had already implicated all of them in his works. All of them had been implicated. He had entrusted a sealed envelope to a friend and a fellow actor who was to see that letter contained was published tomorrow in the newspaper. In the letter, not only did Booth justify the triple assassination, but he signed his henchmen's names to the document as well, and he sealed their fates. Azarot's reluctance to kill Johnson put the whole plot at risk. Azarot knew the details of the assassination plan that was unfolding. If he left that meeting and went to the police, Booth, Powell, and Harold would be finished. Guards would rush to protect and close those threatened in public in the plot, and the conspirators would be hunted down. Booth had failed in his mission. At the executive mission, the Lincolns were behind schedule. It was past 8 p.m., and they had still not gotten into their carriage. As the curtain rose at Ford's, the coachman and Lincoln's servant, Charles Forbes, were on top of the world. They were very happy. The Lincoln's private afternoon carriage rode in absence from the mansion, had left business unfinished, with several politicians still waiting for an audience with the president. Earlier that afternoon, Lincoln was happy to be free of the politicians and the burdens of the office. It had been one of the happiest days of his life. At breakfast, son Robert had told him tales of Lee's surrender. For once, the cabinet meeting was free of crises, battle news, and problems requiring the president's immediate attention. Since Lee's surrender, Lincoln had become much more cheerful than at any other time in his presidency. He expected more good news about the surrender of additional Confederate armies. He wanted to ride alone with Mary on this day. She had been emotionally upset since the death of their 11-year-old son, Willie, in 1862. They both took the loss of Willie very hard, but Abraham Lincoln recovered, and Mary did not. "It was hard to lose that boy," he said. He organized Willie's funeral. Then he threw himself into his work. Mary was at heart a kind woman, but some critics prefer to criticize her personal quirks, her expensive shopping habits, her jealous temper, rather than praise her good works for soldiers or absolute loyalty to her husband, liberty, and the Union cause. People preferred to criticize her in her personal quirks. The demands of the war had been so great that the president spent less and less time with Mary. Lincoln knew that he should change, that now the war was ending. He wanted to talk to Mary about their future. He walked her to the open carriage. His good mood was impossible to miss. Mary Todd Lincoln had noticed his optimism, and now, during the afternoon carriage ride, she spoke to him about it. "Dear husband, you almost startle me by your grateful cheerfulness," she said. And Lincoln replied, "We must both be more cheerful in the future. Between the war and the loss of our darling Willie, we have both been very miserable," Lincoln said to his wife. And during their leisurely ride, he told his wife that they must try to be happy again, that he would like to see the Pacific Ocean with her, and that perhaps at the end of his second term in office, they would move back to the Midwest, they would move to Chicago, and he would practice law again. Freed from the troubles of the war and of death, he would send no more armies of young men to die. Lincoln dreamed of the future. Mary later remembered, "I never saw him so supremely cheerful. His manner was even playful," she said. That evening, when the Lincolns left the White House for Ford's Theater, they picked up their guests. General Grant and his wife had declined Lincoln's invitation and had boarded a train headed home instead. Several other couples had also declined their invitation, but Major Rathbone, an Army officer, and his fiancée, Clara Harris, had accepted. At 8 p.m., the management at Ford's Theater decided not to hold the curtain for the presidential party, and the play began without them. Soon, an employee acting as a lookout at Ford's Theater spotted the big black carriage turning down 10th Street. It slowed to a stop outside the wooden platform in front of the theater, constructed especially to assist carriage riders in getting out of their vehicles and avoid the muddy street. The Lincolns, Henry Rathbone, and Clara Harris exited the carriage. The chief usher escorted them through the lobby, up the winding staircase, and across the front entrance. Across through the front entrance and the lobby, up that staircase, and across to the first balcony, into their theater box. Abraham Lincoln's entry into Ford's Theater at 8:30 p.m. that night on April 14th was majestic, and it was simple. He arrived with no crowd of guards or staff and no announcement to the audience. Before the presidential party reached the box, the actors, the musicians, the theater goers, they became aware of the Lincoln's arrival. The actors on stage stopped performing. To the hail of the crowd and the delight of the crowd, the conductor led the orchestra in "Hail to the Chief," the traditional musical accompaniment to the entrance of the president. Dr. Charles Leal, seated in the front of the first balcony, about 40 feet from the president's box, had arrived in time to witness it all. He watched the audience rise to its feet in enthusiasm and cheer, and he looked around too. And as he watched Lincoln, who looked down upon the people that he loved so much and acknowledged them with a solemn bow, at this supreme moment, the people cheered the man who, after a shaky start in office, learned how to command armies, brought down slavery, and became a major and most eloquent and moving speaker. And as he promised he would, he saved the Union, he saved it all, and Lincoln himself stood in that box, and he bowed to the audience before him. The outpouring of emotion from the audience and the orchestra, the hissing gaslights, the packed house, the fresh, moist scent of spring in the air, the recent and happy news from the Army, all combined to make a magical moment at Ford's Theater. Legend has it that John Wilkes Booth was hiding outside in the shadows near the front door of Ford's Theater as the presidential carriage rocked down the dirt street and slowed. Wherever he was, it is almost certain that he somehow watched with his own eyes to be certain that the Lincolns were actually inside the theater, and he probably wondered whether other guests in the box were the type who would pose a threat to his plans. It didn't matter, really. No one was going to stop him from going through with it. It was now about 9 p.m., time for Booth to go inside the theater for the first time since the president and his wife had arrived. Although the actor had entered the theater after the performance had started, he was still on his schedule. The play, like a clock, every word spoken was another tick of the second hand. After hearing some of the familiar dialogue, Booth would know, to the minute, how much time remained in the performance. He knew that he had at least another hour. He left Ford's Theater. In a little while, he returned to his alley stable where he had left his rented horse, a bay mare. He led the horse down the alley by the reins to the back door of Ford's Theater. He asked the theater employee, Edmund Spengler, to hold the horse for him. Spengler said he was too busy moving scenery. Another theater employee named John Peanut, for the snack that he sold to the theater patrons, held on to the reins of Booth's restless horse while the actor went inside. Once inside Ford's, Booth wanted to cross behind the stage to the other side of the building, where the door led to a narrow passageway that ran to the front of the theater. Booth asked an employee if he could sneak across the stage, concealed by the scenery. That was impossible, he was told, as the scene that required the full stage was being performed on, and there was nowhere to hide from the audience by creeping behind the scenery. Instead, Booth had to worry more, and he would have to live across the stage and emerge on the other side. Booth lifted a trapdoor and dropped down into the darkness. He could hear the wooden planks of the stage creaking overhead and the distant, muffled voices of the actors and the laughter from the audience. He climbed the stairs at the end of the passageway, nudged open the trapdoor, and entered the area that ran lengthwise between Ford's and the saloon next door. He emerged on 10th Street. Anyone who saw him now would assume he had come down 10th Street to take in the play. No one in the theater, except a few employees, knew he had a horse waiting out back. There was time now for him to have one last drink. Booth walked into the Star Saloon around 10 p.m. The narrow, dimly lit saloon attracted actors, stagehands, and playgoers from Ford's Theater next door. Alone, he drank some whiskey. Any customers who recognized the handsome, best-dressed man in Washington kept it to themselves and did not disturb him. Booth slapped a few coins on the bar, and he left without saying a word. As he exited to 10th Street, he noticed the president's carriage parked and waiting to take the president back home. In the alley behind Ford's, John Peanut walked Booth's impatient horse back and forth. It was time. Booth entered the theater lobby, listening to the dialogue on stage. He was still on schedule. He climbed the curving staircase to the balcony, following the same path that the Lincolns took to their box. He walked slowly along the wall. One theater patron, still hoping to witness General Grant's arrival, looked up from his first floor seat and saw a man approaching the box. He recognized Booth. Booth could see the door of the vestibule that led directly into the president's box. What he saw, what he did not see, surprised him. The door was unguarded. He expected to see an officer, a soldier, or at least a policeman seated there. Instead, seated there, but not blocking the door, was Lincoln's servant, Charles Forbes. Booth showed Forbes something. To this day, no one knows what words they exchanged or what Booth showed him. Was it a letter or a calling card? A card with Booth's name on it would open almost any door in Washington. Forbes did not attempt to stop him. Booth turned the knob and pushed open the vestibule door. There was no guard. No one stood between him and the President of the United States. Inside the box, The Lincolns were enjoying themselves, not because of the play, but simply from being together, out of the White House during the happiest week in Washington, seated in his rocking chair, perhaps thinking of their first carriage ride that afternoon. Lincoln reached out and he held Mary's hand. In pretend embarrassment, Mary scolded her husband for his boldness. "What will Miss Harris think of you hanging, of my hanging on to you so?" Lincoln replied to the last words he would ever hear his wife speak, "She won't think anything about it." And he smiled at her affectionately. Booth closed the outer vestibule door behind him so quietly that no one heard anything. Bending down, he felt along the edge of the carpet near the wall for the pine bar, the part of the music stand where he had hidden there that afternoon. When no one was watching, he had entered Ford, sneaked into the vestibule and box, and made his preparations. He found the bar, grabbed it with both hands, and wedged it tightly, quietly, between the wall and the door. And no one could follow him into the president's box. The actor's black eyes adjusted to the darkness, fixing only on the light in the dim room, a faint pinpoint of light coming from the peephole that someone, probably Booth, had bored through a panel of the door into the booth, into the box. Booth peeked through the dot of light on the door and saw the red interior of the box. Lincoln sat at the far left of the box, closest to Booth, in his rocking chair. The left side of the president's body turned towards the audience, and he faced the stage below. Mary sat to the president's right, seated on a wood chair. On her right was Clara Harris, and next to her, Major Rathbone, sat on a sofa. John Wilkes Booth could enter the box, and he could shoot President Lincoln without having to get past the major. That was the short reading, the short story taken from the book Chasing Lincoln's Killer, written by the author James Swanson. And this has been reading of the Talking Information Center's short story program, having been read from here at the Talking Information Center. Thanks a lot for listening, everyone, and please do listen again. Take care, and goodbye, everybody.
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2: Hi, my name is Billy, and here is tonight's weather forecast for the Talking Information Center. This evening, there will be mostly clear skies with degrees low around 70. The sun rose today at 5:45 a.m., the sun will set today at 7:54 p.m., and the sun will rise tomorrow at 5:46 a.m. And that's all the weather I have for today. I'm Billy giving you the weather for the Talking Information Center. Have a wonderful evening.
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0: Hi, welcome to the Talking Information Center's short story program, being read from here at the Talking Information Center. And this is the short story entitled The Great Gatsby. Excuse me, this is the short story taken from the book entitled The Great Gatsby, written by the author F. Scott Fitzgerald. And my name is Danny V, reading from here at the Talking Information Center for the Talking Information Center's short story program. And now for the story. In my younger and more vulnerable years, my father gave me some advice that I've been turning over in my mind ever since. "Whenever you feel like criticizing anyone," he told me, "just remember that all the people in this world haven't had the advantages that you've had." He didn't say any more, but we've always been unusually communicative in a reserved way, and I understood that he meant a great deal more than that. In consequence, I'm inclined to reserve all judgments, a habit that has opened up many curious natures to me and also made me the victim of not a few veteran bores. The abnormal mind is quick to detect and attach itself to this quality when it appears in a normal person, and it came so to me in that college I was unjustly accused of being a politician because I was privy to the secret griefs of wild, unknown men. Most of these confidences were unsought. Frequently, I have feigned sleep, preoccupation, or a hostile levity when I realized by some unmistakable sign that an intimate revelation was quivering on the horizon. For the intimate revelations of young men, or at least the terms in which they express them, are usually plagiaristic and marred by obvious suppressions. Reserving judgments is a matter of infinite hope. I am still a little afraid of missing something if I forget that, as my father snobbily suggested, and I snobbishly repeat, a sense of the fundamental decencies is parceled out unequally at birth. And after boasting this way of my tolerance, I came to the admission that it has a limit. Conduct may be founded on the hard rock or the wet marshes, but after a certain point, I don't care what it's founded on. When I came back from East last autumn, I felt that I wanted the world to be in uniform and at a sort of moral attention forever. I wanted no more riotous excursions with privileged glimpses into the human heart. Only Gatsby, the man who gives his name to this book, was exempt from my reaction. Gatsby, who represented everything for which I have an unaffected scorn. If personality is an unbroken series of successful gestures, then there was something gorgeous about him, some heightened sensitivity to the promises of life, as if he were related to one of those intricate machines that register earthquakes 10,000 miles away. This responsiveness had nothing to do with that flabby impressionability which is dignified under the name of the creative temperament. It was an extraordinary gift for hope, a romantic readiness, which such as I have never found in any other person, and which is not likely I shall ever find again. No, Gatsby turned out all right at the end. It is what preyed on Gatsby, what foul dust floated in the wake of his dreams, that temporarily closed out my interest in the abortive sorrows and short-winded elations of men. My family have been prominent, well-to-do people in this middle western city for three generations. The Carraways are something of a clan, and we have a tradition that we're descended from the Dukes of Buccleuch, but the actual founder of my line was my grandfather's brother, who came here in 51, sent a substitute to the Civil War, and started the wholesale hardware business that my father carries on to this day. I never saw this great uncle, but I'm supposed to look like him. with special reference to the rather hard-boiled painting that hangs in Father's office. I graduated from New Haven in 1915, just a quarter of a century after my father, and a little later, I participated in that delayed Teutonic migration known as the Great War. I enjoyed the counter-raid so thoroughly that I came back restless. Instead of being the warm center of the world, the Middle West now seemed like the ragged edge of the universe. So I decided to go east and learned the bond business. Everybody I knew was in the bond business, so I supposed it could support one more single man. All my aunts and uncles talked it over as if they were choosing a prep school for me, and finally said, "Why, yes," with the very grave, hesitant faces. Father agreed to finance me for 1 year, and after various delays, I came east, permanently, I thought, in the spring of 22. The practical thing was to find rooms in the city, but it was a warm season, and I had just left a country of wide lawns and friendly trees, so when a young man at the office suggested that we take a house together in a commuting town, it sounded like a great idea. He found the house, a weather-beaten cardboard bungalow, at $80 a month, but at the last minute, the firm ordered him to Washington, and I went out to the country alone. I had a dog. At least, I had him for a few days until he ran away. And I had an old Dodge and a Finnish woman who made my bed and cooked breakfast and muttered Finnish wisdom to herself over the electric stove. It was lonely for a day or so until one morning some man, more recently arrived than I, stopped me on the road. "How do you get to West Egg Village?" he asked helplessly. And I told him. And as I walked on, I was lonely no longer. I was a guide, a pathfinder, an original settler. He had casually confirmed on me the freedom of the neighborhood. And so, with the sunshine and the great bursts of leaves growing on the trees, just as things grow in fast movies, I had that same familiar conviction that life was beginning over again with the summer. There was so much to read, for one thing, and so much fine health to be pulled down out of the young, breath-giving air. I bought a dozen volumes on banking and credit and investment securities, and they stood on my shelf in red and gold, like new money from the mint, promising to unfold the shining secrets that only Midas and Morgan and Maecenas knew. And I had the high intention of reading many other books besides those. I was rather literary in college. One year, I wrote a series of very solemn and obvious editorials for the Yale News, and now I was going to bring back all such things into my life and become again that most limited of all specialists, the well-rounded man. This isn't just an epigram. Life is much more successfully looked at from a single window, after all. It was a matter of chance that I should have rented a house in one of the strangest communities in North America. It was on that slender, riotous island which extends itself due east of New York, and where there are many other natural curiosities, two unusual formations of land. 20 miles from the city, a pair of enormous eggs, identical in contour and separated only by a courtesy bay, just out They jet out into the most domesticated body of salt water in the Western Hemisphere, the great wet barnyard of Long Island Sound. They are not perfect ovals, like the eggs in the Columbus story. They are both crushed flat at the contact end, but their physical resemblance must be a source of perpetual confusion to the gulls that fly overhead. To the wingless, a more arresting phenomenon is their dissimilarity in every particular concept except shape and size. I lived at West Egg, well, the less fashionable of the two, though this is a most superficial tag to express the bizarre and not the little sinister contrast between the two of them. My house was at the very tip of the Egg, only 50 yards from the Sound, and squeezed between two huge places that rented for $12,000 or $15,000 a season. The one on my right was a colossal affair by any standard. It was a factual imitation of some Hotel de Ville in Normandy, with a tower on one side, spanking new under a thin beard of raw ivy, and a marble swimming pool with more than 40 acres of lawn and garden. And that was Gatsby's mansion. Or rather, as I didn't know Mr. Gatsby, it was a mansion inhabited by a gentleman of that name. My own house was an eyesore, but it was a small eyesore, and it had been overlooked, so I had a view of the water, a partial view of my neighbor's lawn, and the consoling proximity of millionaires, and all for only $80 a month. Across the Courtesy Bay, the white palaces of fashionable East Egg splintered and glittered along the water, and the history of the summer really begins on the evening that I drove over there to have dinner with the Tom Buchanans. Daisy, his wife, was my second cousin once removed, and I'd known Tom in college, and just after the war, I spent 2 days with them in Chicago. Her husband, among many various physical accomplishments, had been one of the most powerful ends ever to play football at New Haven. A national figure, in a way, one of those men who reach such an acute, limited excellence at 21 that everything afterward savors of anticlimax. His family were enormously wealthy. Even in college, his freedom with money was a matter for reproach. But now that he'd left Chicago and come east in a fashion that rather took your breath away. For instance, he'd brought down a string of polo ponies from Lake Forest. It was hard to realize that a man in my own generation would be wealthy enough to do that. Why they came east? I don't know. They had spent a year in France for no particular reason, and then they drifted here and there, unrestfully, wherever people played polo and were rich together. This was to be a permanent move, said Daisy over the telephone, but I didn't believe it. I had no sight into Daisy's heart, but I felt that Tom would drift on forever, seeking, a little wistfully, for that dramatic turbulence of some irrevocable football game. Now a break from the story. This is the Talking Information Center's short story program being read from here at the Talking Information Center. And this is a reading of the short story from the book The Great Gatsby. Once again, the Talking Information Center's short story program being read from here at the Talking Information Center and reading an F. Scott Fitzgerald short story from his book, The Great Gatsby. And now, back to the story. And so, it happened. On that warm, windy evening, I drove over to East Egg to see two short story from his book, The Great Gatsby. And now, back to the story. And so, it happened. On that spring, on the

drifting up the side in bright vines, as though from the momentum of its own run. The front was broken by a line of French windows, glowing now with reflected gold, and wide open to the warm, windy afternoon, and Tom Buchanan, in his riding clothes, was standing with legs apart on the front porch. He had changed since his New Haven years. Now he was a sturdy, straw-haired man of 30, with a rather hard mouth and a supercilious manner. Two shining, arrogant eyes had established dominance over his face and gave him the appearance of always leaning aggressively forward. Not even the effeminate swank of his riding clothes could hide the enormous power of that body. He seemed to fill those glistening boots until he strained the top lacing, and you could see a great pack of muscle shifting when his shoulder moved under his thin coat. It was a body capable of enormous leverage, a cruel body. His speaking voice, a gruff, husky tenor, added to the impression of fractiousness that he conveyed. There was a touch of paternal contempt in it, even toward people he liked, and there were men at New Haven that hated his guts. "Now, don't think my opinion on these matters is final," he seemed to say, "just because I'm stronger and more of a man than you are. We were in the same senior society, and while we were never intimate, I always had the impression that he approved of me and wanted me to like him with some of his harsh, defiant wistfulness of his own. We talked for a few minutes on the sunny porch. 'I've got a nice place here,' he said, his eyes flashing about restlessly. Turning me around by one arm, he moved a broad, flat hand along the front vista, including in its sweep a sunken Italian garden, a half acre of deep, pungent roses, and a snub-nosed motorboat that bumped the tide offshore. It belonged to Demain, the oil man. He turned me around again, politely and abruptly, and then he said, 'We'll go inside.' We walked through a high hallway into a bright rose-colored place, fragilely bound into the house by French windows at either end. The windows were ajar in gleaming white against the fresh grass outside that seemed to grow a little way into the house. A breeze blew about the room. It blew the curtains in at one end and out the other end, like pale flags, twisting them up toward the frosted wedding cake of the ceiling, and then rippled down over the wine-colored rug, making a shadow on it as the wind does on the sea. The only completely stationary object in the room was an enormous couch on which two young women were buoyed up as though upon an anchored balloon. They were both in white, and their dresses were rippling and fluttering as if they had just been blown back in after a short flight around the house. I must have stood for a few moments listening to the whip and the snap of the curtains and the groan of a picture on the wall. Then there was a boom as Tom Buchanan shut the rear windows and the caught wind died out about the room, and the curtains and the rugs and the two women ballooned slowly to the floor. The younger of the two was a stranger to me. She was extended full length at her end of the divan, completely motionless, with her chin raised.

0: raised a little, as if she were balancing something on it, which was quite likely to fall. If she saw me out of the corner of her eyes, she gave no hint of it. Indeed, I was almost surprised into murmuring an apology for having disturbed her by coming in. The other girl, Daisy, made an attempt to rise. She leaned forward, slightly forward, with a conscientious expression. Then she laughed, an absurd, charming little laugh, and I laughed too, and came forward into the room. "I'm paralyzed with happiness," she said, and she laughed again, as if she had said something quite witty, very witty, and she held my hand for a moment, and looking up into my face, promising me that there was nothing and there was no one in the world she so much wanted to see as me. That was the way she had. She hinted in a murmur that the surname of the balancing girl was Baker. I've heard it said that Daisy's murmur was only to make people lean toward her, an irrelevant criticism that made it no less charming. At any rate, Miss Baker's lips fluttered. She nodded at me almost imperceptibly, and then she quickly tipped her head back again. The object she was balancing had obviously tottered a little bit and given her something of a fright. Again, a sort of apology rose to my lips. Almost any exhibition of complete self-sufficiency draws a stunned tribute from me. I looked back at my cousin, who began to ask me questions in her low, thrilling voice. It was the kind of voice that the air follows up and down, as if every and each speech is an arrangement of notes that will never be played again. Her face was sad and lovely with bright things in it, in bright eyes, in a bright, passionate mouth, but there was an excitement in her voice that men who cared for her found difficult to forget, a singing compulsion, a whispered listen, a promise that she had done gay, exciting things just a while since, and that there were gay, exciting things hovering about in the next hour. I told her how I had stopped off in Chicago for a day on my way east, and how a dozen people had sent their love to her through me. "Do they miss me?" she cried ecstatically. "The whole town is desolate. All the cars have the left rear wheel painted black as a mourning wreath, and there's a persistent wail all night along the North Shore," I said. "How gorgeous. Let's go back. Let's go back, Tom. Tomorrow," she said. And then she added irrelevantly, "You ought to see the baby." "I'd like to," I answered her. "She's asleep. She's 3 years old. Haven't you ever seen her?" "Never." "Well, you ought to see her. She's in here." Tom Buchanan, who had been hovering restlessly about the room, stopped, and he rested his hand on my shoulder. "What are you doing, Nick?" "I'm a bond man." "Who with?" I told him. "Never heard of them," he remarked decisively. This annoyed me. "You will," I answered shortly. "You will if you stay in the East." "Oh, I'll stay in the East. Don't you worry," he said, glancing at Daisy and then back at me, as if he were on the alert for something more. "I'd be a darned fool to live anywhere else." At this point, Miss Baker said, "Absolutely," with such suddenness that I started. It was the first word she had uttered since I came into the room. Evidently, it surprised her as much as it did me, for she yawned and, with a series of rapid, deft movements, stood up into the room. "I'm stiff," she complained. "I've been lying on that sofa for as long as I can remember." "Don't look at me," Daisy retorted. "I've been trying to get you to go to New York all afternoon." "No, thanks," said Miss Baker to the four cocktails. just in from the pantry. I'm absolutely in training. Her host looked at her incredulously. You are? He took down his drink as if it were a drop in the bottom of a glass. How you ever get anything done is beyond me. I looked at Miss Baker, wondering what it was she got done. I enjoyed looking at her. She was a slender, small-breasted girl with an erect carriage, which she accentuated by throwing her body backward at the shoulders like a young cadet. Her gray, sun-strained eyes looked back at me with polite, reciprocal curiosity out of a wan, charming, discontented face. It occurred to me now that I had seen her, or a picture of her, somewhere before. You live in West Egg? She remarked contemptuously. I know somebody there. I don't know a single... You must know Gatsby. Gatsby? Demanded Daisy. What Gatsby? Before I could reply that he was my neighbor, dinner was announced. Wedging his tense arm imperatively under mine, Tom Buchanan compelled me from the room as though he were moving a checker to another square. Slenderly, languidly, their hands set lightly on their hips, the two young women preceded us out into the rose-colored porch, open toward the sunset, where four candles flickered on the table in the diminished wind. Why candles? Objected Daisy, frowning. She snapped them out with her fingers. In 2 weeks, it'll be the longest day of the year. She nodded at us all radiantly. Don't you always watch for the longest day of the year and miss it? I always watch for the longest day of the year and then miss it. We ought to plan something, yawned Miss Baker, sitting down at the table as if she were getting into bed. All right, said Daisy. What'll we plan? She turned to me helplessly. What do people plan? Before I could answer her, eyes fastened me with an odd expression on her little finger. Look, she complained. I heard it. We all looked. The knuckle was black and blue. You did it, Tom, she said accusingly. I know you didn't mean to, but you did it. And that's what I get for marrying a great brute of a man, a great big hulking physical specimen of a... I hate that word, hulking, objected Tom crossly, even in kidding. Hulking, insisted Daisy. Sometimes she and Miss Baker talked at once, unobtrusively, and with a bantering inconsequence that was never quite chatter. That was as cool as their white dresses and their impersonal eyes in the absence of all desire. They were here, and they accepted Tom and me, making only polite, pleasant effort to entertain or to be entertained. They knew that presently dinner would be over, and a little later the evening, too, would be over and casually put away. It was sharply different from the West, where an evening was hurried from phase to phase toward its close in a continually disappointed anticipation, or else in a sheer nervous dread of the movement and moment itself. Now a break from the story. This is the Talking Information Center's short story program being read from here at the Talking Information Center. And this is the short story taken from the book The Great Gatsby, written by the author F. Scott Fitzgerald. And now, back to the story. You make me feel uncivilized, Daisy, I confessed on my second glass of quirky but rather impressive claret. Can't you talk about crops or something? I meant nothing in particular by this remark, but it was taken up in an unexpected way. Civilization's going to pieces, broke out Tom violently. I've gotten to a terrible pessimist about such things. Have you read The Rise of the Colored Empires by this man Goddard? Why, no, I answered, rather surprised by his tone. Well, it's a fine book, and everybody ought to read it. The idea is, if we don't look out, the white race will be utterly submerged. It's all scientific stuff. It's been proved. Tom's getting very profound, said Daisy, with an expression of unthoughtful sadness. He reads deep books with long words in them. What was that word we... Well, these books are all scientific, insisted Tom, glancing at her impatiently. This fellow has worked out the whole thing. It's up to us, who are the dominant race, to watch out, or else these other races will have controls of thing. We've got to beat them down, whispered Daisy, winking ferociously toward the fervent sun. You ought to live in California, began Miss Baker, but Tom interrupted her by shifting heavily in his chair. The idea is that we're Nordics. I am, and you are, and, after an infinitesimal hesitation, he included Daisy with a slight nod, and she winked at me again. And we've produced all the other things that go to make civilization. Oh, science and art and all that. Do you see? And there was something pathetic in his concentration, as if his complacency, more acute than of old, was not enough to him anymore. When almost immediately the telephone rang inside the house and the butler left the porch, Daisy seized upon the momentary interruption and leaned toward me. I'll tell you a family secret, she whispered enthusiastically. It's about the butler's nose. Do you want to hear about the butler's nose? That's why I came over tonight. Well, he wasn't always a butler. He used to be a silver polisher for some people in New York that had a silver service for 200 people. He had to polish it from morning till night, until finally it began to affect his nose. Things went from bad to worse, suggested Miss Baker. Yes, things went from bad to worse, until finally he had to give up his position. For a moment, the last sunshine fell with romantic affectation upon her glowing face, and her voice compelled me forward breathlessly as I listened. Then the glow faded, each light deserting her with a lingering regret, like children leaving a pleasant streak at dusk. The butler came back and murmured something close to Tom's ear, whereupon Tom frowned, pushed back his chair, and without a word went inside. As if absence quickened something within me and within her, Daisy leaned forward again, her voice glowing and singing. I love to see you at my table, Nick. You remind me of a rose, an absolute rose, doesn't he? And she turned to Miss Baker for confirmation. An absolute rose. This was untrue. I am not even faintly like a rose. She was only extemporizing, but with a stirring warmth flowed from her, as if her heart was trying to come out to you and concealed in one of those breathless, thrilling words. Then suddenly she threw her napkin on the table and excused herself and went into the house. Miss Baker and I exchanged short glances, consciously devoid of meaning. I was about to speak up when she sat up alertly and said, "Shh," in a warning voice. A subdued, impassioned murmur was audible in the room beyond, and Miss Baker leaned forward, unashamed, trying to hear. The murmur trembled on the verge of coherence, then sank down, mounted excitedly, and then ceased altogether. "This Mr. Gatsby you spoke of is my neighbor," I said. "Don't talk. I want to hear what happens." "Is something happening?" I inquired of her innocently. "You mean to say that you don't know?" Miss Baker, honestly surprised, said. "I thought everybody knew." "I don't." "Why?" she said hesitantly. "Tom's got some woman in New York." "Got some woman?" I repeated blankly. Miss Baker nodded. "She might have the decency not to telephone him at dinner time, don't you think?" Almost before I had grasped her meaning, there was the flutter of a dress and the crunch of leather boots, and Tom and Daisy were back at the table. "It couldn't be helped," cried Daisy with tense gaiety, and she sat down and glanced searchingly at Miss Baker and then at me, and then she continued. "I looked outdoors for a minute, and it's very romantic outdoors. There's a bird on the lawn that I must think is a nightingale come over from the Cunard, or maybe on the white line it came over on. He's singing away, and hear her voice saying, 'It's romantic, isn't it, Tom?'" "Very romantic," he said, and then miserably to me, "If it's light enough after dinner, I want to take you down to the stables." The telephone rang inside, startlingly, and as Daisy shook her head decisively at Tom, the subject of the stables, in fact, all subjects, vanished into the air. Among the broken fragments of the last 5 minutes at the table, I remember the candles were being lit again, pointlessly, and as I was conscious of wanting to look squarely at everyone, and yet I wanted to avoid all of their eyes, I couldn't guess what Daisy and Tom were thinking, but I doubt if even Miss Baker, who seemed to have mastered a certain hearty skepticism, was able to utterly put this fifth guest's shrill, metallic urgency out of mind. To a normal temperament, the situation might have seemed intriguing, but to my own instinct, it was to telephone immediately for the police. The horses, needless to say, were not mentioned again. Tom and Miss Baker, with several feet of twilight between them, strolled back into the library as if to a vigil beside a perfectly tangible body, while trying to look pleasantly interested and a little deaf, I followed Daisy around a chain of connecting verandas to the porch in front. In its gloom, the deep gloom, we sat down side by side on a wicker settee. Daisy took her face in her hands, as if feeling its lovely shape, and her eyes moved gradually out into the velvet dusk. I saw that turbulent emotions possessed her, so I asked what I thought would be some sedative questions about her little girl. "We don't know each other very well, Nick," she said suddenly, "even if we are cousins. You didn't come to my wedding." "I wasn't back from the war," I said. "That's true," she hesitated. "Well, I've had a very bad time, Nick, and I'm pretty cynical about everything," she said. Evidently, she had reason to be. I waited, but she didn't say anything else, and after a moment, I returned rather feebly to the subject of her daughter. "I suppose she talks and eats and everything?" I asked. "Oh, yes." And here she looked at me absently. "Listen, Nick, let me tell you what I said when she was born. Would you like to hear?" she asked. "Very much," I answered. "It'll show you how I've gotten to feel about things, Nick. Well, she was less than an hour old, and Tom was God knows where. I woke up out of that ether with an utterly abandoned feeling, and I asked the night nurse right away if it was a boy or a girl. She told me that it was a girl. And so I turned my head away and I wept. All right, I said to myself, I'm glad it's a girl. And I hope she'll be a fool. That's the best thing a girl can be in this world. A beautiful little fool, she said. You see, I think everything's the trouble now, she said. Everything, I think, is terrible anyhow. And she went on in a convinced way. Everybody thinks so. The most advanced people. And I know. I've been everywhere and seen everything and done everything. Here her eyes flashed around in a defiant way, flashed all around her in that defiant way, rather like Tom's, and she laughed with a thrilling scorn. Sophisticated? God, I'm sophisticated, she said. The instant her voice broke off, ceasing to compel my attention, my belief, I felt the basic insincerity of what she had said. It made me uneasy, as though the whole evening had been a trick of some sort to exact a contributory emotion from me. And I waited, and sure enough, in a moment, she looked at me with an absolute smirk on her lovely face, as if she had asserted her membership in a rather distinguished secret society to which she and Tom both belonged. Inside, the crimson room bloomed with light. Tom and Miss Baker sat at either end of the long couch, and she read aloud to him from the Saturday Evening Post. The words, murmurous and uninflected, running together in a soothing tune. The lamplight brought on his boots and dull on the autumn leaf yellow of her hair, glinted along a paper as she turned a page with a flutter of slender muscles in her arms. When we came in, she held us silent for a moment with a lifted hand. To be continued, she said, tossing the magazine on the table. To be continued in our very next issue. Her body here asserted itself with a restless movement of her knees, and she stood up. 10 o'clock, she remarked, apparently finding the time on the ceiling. Time for this good girl to go to bed, she said. Jordan's going to be playing in the tournament tomorrow, explained Daisy to me. She's playing over at Westchester. Oh, you're Jordan Baker, I said. I knew now why her face was familiar, and its pleasing, contemptuous expression had looked out at me from many Rotengarf pictures of the sporting life at Asheville and Hot Springs in Palm Beach. I'd heard some story of her, too. A critical, unpleasant story, but what it was I had forgotten a long time ago. Good night, she said softly. Wake me up at 8, won't you? She said, if you'll get up. I will. Good night, Mr. Carraway. See you anon, she said. Of course you will, confirmed Daisy. In fact, I think I'll arrange a marriage. Come over often, Nick, and I'll sort of, fling you and Jordan together. You know, lock you up accidentally in linen closets and push you out to sea in a boat and all that sort of thing, she said. Good night, called Miss Baker from the stairs. I haven't heard a word. She's a nice girl, said Tom after a moment. They oughtn't let her run around the country this way, he said. Who oughtn't to? Inquired Daisy coldly. Her family, Tom said. Her family is one aunt, about 1,000 years old. Besides, Nick is going to look after her. Aren't you, Nick? Daisy said. She's going to spend lots of weekends out here this summer. I think the home influence will be very good for her, Daisy said. Tom and Daisy looked at each other for a moment in silence. Is she from New York? I asked quickly. From Louisville. Our white girlhood was passed together there. Our beautiful white. Did you give Nick a little heart-to-heart talk on the veranda? Demanded Tom suddenly. Did I? She looked at me. I can't seem to remember. But I think we talked about the Nordic race. Yes, I'm sure we did. It sort of crept on us. And first thing you know, don't believe everything you hear, Nick, Tom advised me. I lightly said that I had heard nothing at all, and a few minutes later, I got up to go home. They came to the door with me, and they stood side by side in a cheerful square of light. As I started my motor, Ed Daisy peremptorily called, Wait! I forgot to ask you something, and it's important. We heard you were engaged to a girl out west, she asked. That's right, corroborated Tom kindly. We heard that you were engaged. It's a libel. I'm too poor, I answered. But we heard it, insisted Daisy, surprising me by opening up again in a little flower-like way. We heard it from three people, so it must be true, she said. Of course, I knew what they were referring to, but I wasn't even vaguely engaged. The fact that gossip had published the banns was one of the reasons that I had come east. You can't stop going on with an old friend on account of rumors, and on the other hand, I had no intention of being rumored into marriage. Their interest rather touched me, and it made them less remotely rich, it seemed. Nevertheless, I was confused and a little disgusted as I drove away. Now a break from the story. This is the Talking Information Center's short story program being read from here at the Talking Information Center. And this is a short story taken from the book The Great Gatsby, written by the author F. Scott Fitzgerald. Once again, the Talking Information Center's short story program. And now, back to the story. Yes, I was confused and a little disgusted as I drove away from them. It seemed to me that the thing for Daisy to do was to rush out of this house with her child in her arms. But apparently, there were no such intentions in her head. As for the fact that Tom, the fact that he had some woman in New York was really less surprising than that he had been depressed by a book. Something was making him nibble at the edge of stale ideas, as if his sturdy physical egotism had no longer nourished his peremptory heart. Already, it was deep summer on the roadhouse roofs and in front of the wayside garages, where the new red gas pumps sat out in the pools of light. And when I reached my estate at West Egg, I ran the car under its shed, and I sat for a while on an abandoned grass roller in the yard. The wind had blown off, leaving a loud, bright night with wings beating in the trees and a persistent organ sound as the full bellows of the earth blew the frogs full of life. The silhouette of a moving cat wavered across the moonlight and turned my head to watch it. I saw that I was not alone. 50 feet away, a figure had emerged from the shadow of my neighbor's mansion and was standing with his hands in his pockets, regarding the silver pepper of the stars. Something in his leisurely movements and the secure position of his feet upon the lawn suggested that it was Mr. Gatsby himself, come out to determine what share was his of our local heavens. I decided to call to him. Miss Baker had mentioned him at dinner, and that would do for an introduction. But I didn't call to him, for he gave a sudden intimation that he was content to be alone. He stretched out his arms toward the dark water in a curious way, and as far as I was from him, I could have sworn that he was trembling. Involuntarily, I glanced seaward and distinguished nothing except a single green light, minute and far away, that might have been the end of a dock. When I looked once more for Gatsby, he had vanished, and I was alone again in the unquiet darkness. That was a short story from the book The Great Gatsby, being read from here at the Talking Information Center, being read for the Talking Information Center short story program. And that book was written by the author F. Scott Fitzgerald. And this is reading from the book A Sailor's War by the author Sam Lombard Hobson, the story entitled Training. I was born the year before the outbreak of the First World War. My father lived his life during the long period of Pax Britannica and was never required to take up arms in the service of his country or empire, being too old to fight in the Kaiser's War. Nor do the family records show any forebear of my father's as having had to carry a weapon, except in the pursuit of game, and no male of his name ever went to sea, other than for reasons of pleasure. My mother, born a Daubney, was able to produce a lineage which showed an ancestor, one Philip d'Abrigny, counselor to King John at the signing of the Magna Carta, and tutor to the young King Henry III, who as a crusader went overseas to fight in the War of the Cross. He died in 1292, and his tomb still lies undisturbed at the south transept entrance to the Church of the Holy Sepulchre in Jerusalem. With this one exception, no antecedent of mine fought in any way, paramilitary, military, civil, or holy, went to sea for conquest or in defense of the realm. I can thus claim to have been born of non-aggressive stock and without salt water in my veins. In 1921, at the age of 8, I went to Sunningdale School in Berkshire, then, as now, considered one of the best private schools in the country, where every pupil preserved and received a first-class classical education and was groomed specifically for Eton, hopefully by a scholarship. But I was not of that ilk, and by disappointment both to my parents and my tutors. The headmaster, however, had the measure of me. On the grounds that I was cut out for the Navy, he urged my father, send that boy to sea, not into the city. In after years, I was asked why my father and why the head had picked me out for a life at sea, and I was told that I had succeeded in carving my initials higher up in the rafters of the gymnasium, higher than anyone else before me, and that was the first boy who had won the swimming cup while he was still a junior. Thus equipped, with supposedly a good head for heights and amphibian inclination, I braced myself for the sea, with never a thought for the city, or as life of a country gentleman. As I turned to say goodbye to my first school, to go thenceforth to be trained in the profession of arms, I might have paused to think that the future held for others who were leaving at the time to take up non-military careers. Today, the war memorial in the school chapel testifies that every boy who left Sunningdale with me in 1926 took up a civilian career and that they were killed in action during the Second World War. My training career started at Royal Naval College in Dartmouth. I can think of no place that could cut a spoilt boy down to size more quickly, yet graciously, than is the imposing time and imposing establishment high on that hill, overlooking the River Dart and the English Channel beyond. You arrived for your first day at the college, dressed in the uniform of a naval officer, and feeling quite pleased with yourself. Your first day of training. That was the short story, Training, taken from the book A Sailor's War, written by the author Sam Lombard Hobson, and read from here at the Talking Information Center, and read for the Talking Information Center's short story program. Thanks a lot for listening, everyone, and please do listen again. Take care, and goodbye, everybody.
1: 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Hi, my name is Billy, and here is tonight's weather forecast for the Talking Information Center. This evening, there will be mostly clear skies with degrees low around 70. The sun rose today at 5:45 a.m., the sun will set today at 7:54 p.m., and the sun will rise tomorrow at 5:46 a.m. And that's all the weather I have for today. I'm Billy giving you the weather for the Talking Information Center. Have a wonderful evening.
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6: Hello, this is Joe from the Talking Information Center. Welcome to episode 7 of The Apprentice by Jacques Pepin. If you remember from our last episode, we continued the adventures of Jacques in New York City and working with Howard Johnson and his time there and what he learned and what he perceived as and learned from the American palette, and he also became friends with Pierre Frenet at a restaurant in New York City, and now we are going to continue with his story regarding going to Pierre's house out in Long Island, where he met one of Pierre's friends, Craig Claiborne, who is the food writer of the New York Times at the time. We ferried equipment and food from the mainland to the island in small boats, most of them provided by Pierre and his neighbors. Heavier items we loaded into a pickup truck and drove to the marina, where Robert Gardner and his wife waited with their 30-foot, 500-horsepower yacht, the Laughing Lady. Craig put me in charge of sitting at the buffet. I decided to arrange the food on driftwood gathered from the beach. We scavenged weathered planks and logs to create the buffet table. An old cable wheel became a graceful pedestal. Our collection of flotsam was covered with white starched tablecloths and napkins. Naturally, such an event called for champagne. And because this was Craig, the brand was to be Dom Perignon, and the flutes that were to contain it were to be Baccarat. Crystal of that quality was well beyond our budget, but Craig had gone to Baccarat's shop on 57th Street and asked to borrow the glasses for a special party that, he explained, would be featured prominently in the New York Times, a party where famous chefs of President Kennedy and General de Gaulle would cook along with chefs from New York's best restaurants, Le Pavillon, Le Caravelle, and Le Colony. Despite Craig's sales pitch and the power of the Times, Baccarat refused to lend the flutes, saying that even their own managing director would have to buy the glasses at regular price, $50 each. However, as a special favor, Baccarat told Craig that he was welcome to buy the glasses, 2 dozen in all. After the party, they would repurchase at the same price any he returned undamaged. By the end of the picnic, we were all stuffed with wonderful food and more than a little tipsy, thanks in no small part to the contents of those precious flutes. In the darkness, we had to cross between Gardeners and the mainland half a dozen times with leftover food, partially empty cases of wine, and soiled eating and cooking utensils. Despite the favorable odds of one of us tripping, slipping, or mistakenly putting a glass down on an uneven surface, only one flute got chipped. $50 did not seem too onerous for the Times accountants to swallow in the interests of a great food story. Back on shore, I cautiously washed and rinsed the 23 surviving glasses. Craig placed each one on a counter between the kitchen and dining areas. We were safe. I slept in the living room at Craig's that night, and around 3 a.m. was jerked out of bed by a crash, followed by a tinkling sound as shards of the world's finest lead crystal showered onto the floor. A large oval fish platter that had been hung for years on the wall just above the glasses had chosen that night to come loose. Not one glass escaped. Craig's article ran on August 5, 1965, no doubt the most expensive food piece that the paper had ever published. But a little thing like trying to slide a $1,200 bill for smashed glassware past his editors was not about to dampen Craig's enthusiasm for bigger, better, and more expensive celebrations. He decided to organize the clam bake to end all clam bakes. I had no idea what a clam bake was, though the name conjured unappetizing images. Craig explained that the clam bake was part of a New England tradition, which came from the American Indians, who used to cook fish, shellfish, corn, and potatoes between seaweed and hot rocks buried in the sand. The pièce de résistance would, of course, be lobsters. We planned to cook 60, along with 15 chickens, 2 bushels of cherry stone clams, 15 pounds of sausages, several bushels of husked corn, and Long Island potatoes and large local onions. 2 days before the event, we dug the pit, which measured 20 feet long, 15 feet wide, and 2 feet deep. We lined the bottom of the pit with large stones, which were, fortunately, plentiful on the beach, and gathered wood, tons of it, ranging from twigs to tree trunks, enough to create a 5-foot-tall pyre on the rocks. Next, we collected seaweed, again, plentiful along the beach, heaping it into what looked like a dark, soggy haystack. Rockweed was the preferred variety, with its many small, bubble-like pods. It created the most steam, according to Craig. We requisitioned 4 bedsheets and a sturdy tarpaulin, and we were ready. I have never been an early riser, but on the day of the clam bake, I saw a stunning sunrise above the Atlantic. Coffee mug in hand, I helped light the fire at around 5:30 a.m. My next assignment was a critical one. I was to help Pierre secure the 60 lobsters. The previous day, Craig had informed us that he had arranged for an added twist. Not only did Pierre and I have to catch the main course, but our efforts at hauling up lobster traps were to be filmed by a television crew. We didn't know a thing about television, But Pierre understood enough about the habits of Long Island's lobsters to have taken the precaution of buying a couple of bushels of them the previous evening at Gossman's Fish Market on Montauk Point. In the semi-darkness, we loaded the store-bought crustaceans aboard Pierre's boat and used them to supplement the grand total of 5 lobsters that had wandered into his traps on their own, and then lowered gear and captives back to the ocean floor. At filming time, we pulled up the cages and started removing the lobsters and placing them in a bin, all with exaggerated gestures of surprise and happiness. The lobsters, even those that we had purchased at Gossman's, seemed to know their parts, slapping their tails and brandishing their claws. All of a sudden, Pierre started laughing. Stopped laughing. His eyes got larger, and he gestured with his chin to a store-bought lobster. I squinted and realized that we had forgotten to take the rubber bands off their claws. The cameras rolled on. Back on the beach, Pierre seared the chicken breasts on the grill, seasoning them with herbs and pepper. Other guests husked the corn, washed the clams, and wrapped all the food, except the lobsters, in cheesecloth. By 11 a.m., the fire had burned down to white ashes between rocks so hot I couldn't get closer than 4 feet from the pit. Craig decreed that the time had come to start cooking, and he threw a layer of seaweed about a foot deep on the hot stones. The rockweed turned from dark brown to light green, emitting a geyser's worth of steam. We placed bedsheets rinsed in seawater on top of the seaweed to prevent dinner from disappearing, and everyone present, including the kids, began tossing lobsters and bundles of food into the pit. 2 more wet sheets were spread over the food, followed by the large tarpaulin. Finally, a half dozen of us took shovels and heaped sand on top of this to secure the tarpaulin and prevent precious steam from escaping. The meal baked for about 2 hours, while we enjoyed aperitifs and made sauces. Plain rendered butter, herb butter, tartar sauce, and ravigote sauce, a spicy vinaigrette with mustard, capers, and herbs. We prepared salads of local tomatoes and greens and set up the desserts, which included chocolate and vanilla ice cream, and local strawberries and raspberries. At the appointed time, we brushed the sand away, and 4 of us lifted the tarpaulin and sheets, exposed the steaming, bright red lobsters. My face was warmed by a potent fragrance of the sea, mingling with smoked onions and chicken. We served the food, ate, and drank wine until nightfall. That was the way Craig threw a party. But like anyone involved in cooking, Craig hosted his share of disasters. One of them stands out as being so truly monumental that I shudder to think about it even now. It started when Pierre and I were at Craig's, complaining about how difficult it was in the States to secure the offal common in French markets, from the spinal cord to kidneys, brains, sweetbreads, feet, and especially calf's head, which Pierre loved. In France, calf's head is a classic bistro dish and is often served with calf's tongue. The skinned and cleaned head is usually poached au blanc, meaning in a mixture of flour and water, to which are added a dash of lemon juice, onion, thyme, and a bay leaf. The meat is simmered until it falls off the bones, then sliced and served hot with a remoulade, a light mayonnaise with a lot of chopped onion, garlic, herbs, hard-cooked eggs, capers, and pickles. It was puzzling to us that even though veal was easy to get in America and of great quality, it was impossible to purchase heads. What happened to all those calf's heads? You never knew whom you'd be partying with at Craig's, except that the person would be involved deeply with food. As it turned out, one of his guests was a meat supplier, and he told us that he had plenty of calf's heads and would send us some the following week. The next Saturday, 3 large cases bearing the return address of the meat supplier arrived. We were ecstatic until Pierre tore open the first case. Craig's meat purveyor friend had obviously meant well, and he'd certainly lived up to his promise. The crate contained calf's heads all right, but in the exact same condition that they had been in when lopped from their owner's necks, which is to say, with hair intact. Even after our decades in French kitchens, where sheep, ducks, chickens, and rabbits are regularly arrived with in their fur and feathers, neither Pierre nor I have ever dealt with a hide-covered calf's head. and 12 of them were literally eyeing us now. Still, the meat man had gone to a lot of effort, and I was salivating at my first real tête de veau since I had left Paris. So temptingly near, yet so disgustingly out of reach. Surely the hair problem could be overcome. I recalled that in France, butchers usually remove the hair at the processing plant by dropping the head in scalding water and scraping the fur off the skin. Pierre wasn't so sure. He thought he remembered hearing something about a waxing process. Lacking wax, we scalded one head. At the end of a smelly, messy half hour, every hair remained firmly rooted in its follicle. In desperation, Pierre requisitioned one of Craig's razors and tried to shave the head. He destroyed a few razor blades and put barely a scratch on the head. Our other attempts met with similar results. So, instead of enjoying a taste of home, Pierre and I were stuck with the problem of how to dispose of a dozen rapidly decaying calf's heads in the Hamptons. Pierre came up with what struck us as an ideal solution, and an environmentally sound one as well. The heads would make a feast for the lobsters and crabs crawling across the bottom of the Atlantic. Just before sunset, like mafia hitmen disposing of evidence in the time-honored New York fashion, we piled all three cases of calf's heads in his little boat and furtively motored out until the shore of Long Island became a hazy smudge on the darkening horizon. Wishing the creatures of the deep bon appetit, we dumped the heads and watched them slowly disappear into the blue-green water. For a couple of days, it looked as though our calf's heads were, indeed, sleeping with the fishes. And none of our Tony neighbors were the wiser. We'd gotten away with our crime against Hampton's sensibilities. Or so we thought. Then, thanks to prevailing currents, our heads resurfaced. The East Hampton Star ran a front-page article that ranted about a cultist group that had murdered calves, probably as part of some diabolical ritual, and thrown the heads on the town's beach in plain view of bathers. Foreseeing headlines about the arrest of a couple of crazed French chefs in subsequent editions of the Star, Pierre and I thought it prudent to maintain our own version of Omerta. The calves' heads incident was not my only brush with culinary crime. Craig was always scouring New York for hard-to-find ingredients. One weekend he arrived in the Hamptons bearing a true prize, jar of gourmet-quality glacé de viande, he found at a place in New York aptly named La Maison de Glace. "You've got to try this," he said, opening the small jar, which he told it cost $4. I was very interested in tasting Craig's discovery, but not for the reasons he thought. Although Craig did not know it, I had made this particular glass, but I had never sampled the final product. The idea had come to me at the Howard Johnson's commissary when one of my associates was about to dump 3,000 pounds of used beef stock bones in the refuse container. Back at La Plaza Athenae in Paris, beef stock bones were viewed as treasures by the saucier and his commis. They were raw ingredients for a tidy second income made of selling glacé. Why not duplicate my old Parisian sideline, but as with everything at Howard Johnson's, on a gargantuan New World scale? Instead of discarding the cooked bones, I covered them again with cold water and recooked them gently overnight. The liquid was then strained into a 200-gallon kettle, reduced to about 40 gallons of beautiful syrupy essence, and finally transferred to a 50-gallon kettle, where it was further reduced to a powerful glacé. A ton and a half of bones yielded between 10 and 12 gallons of glacé of the best possible quality. We sold it to La Maison de Glacé for $10 a gallon. Packaged in the store's pretty little jars, it retailed at a profit margin of about 800%. Craig presented me with a spoonful. I all but spat the stuff out. He had been gypped. My beautiful concentrated glaze had been diluted and extended by at least 3 times its volume for extra profit. This was fraud, and the end of my stint in the glacé trade. Toward the end of the 1960s, word reached North America about a revolution in French cooking. Just rumors at first, and like all rumors, the information was both fragmented and contradictory. Our East Hampton group of French chefs were excited and unsettled about the concept, without knowing specifically what it was. A revolution in French cooking. Just rumors at first, and like all rumors, the information was both fragmented and contradictory. Our East Hampton group of French chefs were excited.

his famous truffle soup, a consommé with diced foie gras and truffle slices, covered with a piece of puff pastry and baked. I prepared lobster from the area in a lye sauce Americaine with butter, tomatoes, garlic, and cognac. While we worked in the kitchen, we discussed the cuisine that was creating such a stir. Bocuse admitted that he didn't really understand what it was. It seemed to amount to a few dictums. To simplify cooking, while straying true to the taste of what one was preparing, like lobster had to taste like lobster. To replace fancy sauces with mostly natural juices. And to shorten cooking times, especially for fish and vegetables. Neither of us guessed that this nouvelle cuisine would change all restaurant fare, from starred restaurants to bistros to single-family eateries. For me and other cooks of my age, who were trained in the autocratic and disciplined old style, nouvelle cuisine was truly nouvelle. Nouvelle was, and would remain, the biggest revolution in my culinary life, bringing sweeping changes to my way of cooking and my approach to food. With its advent, I felt validated to start using new ingredients, different techniques, and different procedures in ways that were my own. I felt free to combine new tastes with old ones in combinations that were more personal than anything I had done in the kitchen before. I could break the old rules, and that liberation from the confinement of classic French cooking opened my eyes to a new cuisine that was more in tune with the freedom that I was experiencing in my new world. Nouvelle cuisine was soon popularized by food writers eager to discover something new, and by journalists who overpraised it. It became the rage, a new creed, and the intellectuals of the movement were the French journalist Galt and Millot. They not only extolled this new way of cooking, but set down the cuisine's bylaws, with the help of some of the great chefs of France, particularly Bocuse and Michel Gérard. Chefs were instructed to obtain the freshest possible ingredients and to create shorter menus in order to focus on a few specific dishes. Chefs were also directed to reduce cooking times, especially for fish and vegetables, to avoid, whenever possible, complicating cooking procedures, to investigate regional recipes, but be open to preparing them with new techniques and new equipment, such as the food processor, to make leaner sauces, to be mindful of the health of their customers, and, especially, to create new dishes with an open mind to ethnic influence. All of these were good rules, but rules that would lend themselves to many misunderstandings. I was rolling out dough for an apple tart at Craig's apartment 3 months or so after my arrival in the States when I met the woman who would become one of the most important figures in my life, a friend, a mentor, a surrogate American mother, all in one. A tiny lady with her gray hair tightly wound in a bun, scurried into the kitchen. She paused, sized me up, and said, "How do you do, young man?" formally extending a hand encased in a kid glove that even then was decades out of fashion. "My name is Helen McCulley." Today, the name Helen McCulley is unknown even to the most Americans who are active in the culinary world. But in the early 1960s, this feisty Nova Scotia native was as influential in American cuisine as James Beard, Julia Child, or anybody. Not because of her writing, although she published several cookbooks and authored a long-running food column. Not because of House Beautiful, the magazine she edited. But because of her personality. Helen knew everybody in the country who had a passionate interest in food, and she made it her life's mission to bring us all together, to encourage us, to boost our careers, and when occasion demanded, to scold us like children she never had. Helen's apartment on the Upper East Side became a culinary salon. In her small kitchen, the food revolution gained the critical mass necessary to take off in this country. If a foreign chef was visiting New York, he showed up at Helen's for dinner. A food person in town from the West Coast or Deep South occasioned an impromptu gathering at Helen's. If the Buddha-like James Beard was not stationed at her table in the evening, you knew that they had spoken earlier that day on the phone for at least an hour, gossiping, exchanging recipes, swapping stories about restaurants, anything concerning the one subject that interested them. From the moment we met at Craig's,
Helen assigned herself the task of

0: polishing me and directing both my career and my personal life. "You wear your hair too long about the collar," she said. It was gauche, I was informed, to wear European-style socks that left a little bare calf showing below my trouser cuffs. "I must be sure to wear a tie and jacket, and always send formal invitations and thank-you notes." And she was forever setting me up with young ladies that met her rigid definition of eligible. These were generally recruited from the ranks of editorial assistants at the magazine, and possessed all of the qualities of any young man's mother would want in a daughter-in-law. Pretty, poised, polite, educated. But there was always a certain lack of chemistry, on my part and theirs. Unfortunately, Helen also had an uncanny ability to pick women who lived in the remote corners of Queens and Brooklyn. I, as Helen's budding gentleman in training, had to escort them home in my recently acquired Beetle. Following one particularly unsuccessful date, I spent the wee hours of a morning trying to find my way out of an unfamiliar maze of streets in some distant part of the boroughs. She had her shortcomings as a matchmaker, but Helen and I worked well together developing recipes and working on articles, even though we sometimes had violent and lengthy arguments that left us stubbornly refusing to talk to each other for days at a time. One such rift developed over asparagus, which she liked to eat slightly crunchy. "These are not cooked properly," I said. "They taste better when not overdone." "You're saying I don't know how to boil asparagus?" "Precisely." Another long silent period, followed by an occasion where she used my recipe for a Genoise in House Beautiful, and followed it with a suggestion that a Betty Crocker box cake was an accessible substitute. "How can you do such a thing? It's an outrage," I said. "The cake mix is fine." "Not in the same article as my Genoise." "A lot of my readers will never make a proper Genoise. Some might want to try. Your recipe is there for them. For the rest, I had to give them something." "You gave them trash." "You are a stubborn Frenchman." We met several times in a week in her apartment on East 52nd Street, and we, although mostly I, cooked for guests and friends. True to her Nova Scotian heritage, Helen was very thrifty. She ate little, and consequently, when we prepared dinners at her home, the portions were always minuscule. Once she invited Jim Beard for dinner, I was to cook quail. Helen decided that one quail per person would be quite enough, thank you. And there was no sense in trying to change her mind. Jim could have single-handedly devoured an entire turkey and then sopped the roasting pan clean with a loaf or two of bread. His allotted quail disappeared in one nibble, and he spent the rest of the meal with the pleading, disappointed face of an old St. Bernard, hoping someone might toss him a table scrap. Afterward, on the street outside, Jim turned to me and said, "So are we going to go for dinner?" One day, Helen insisted that I drop by her apartment on my way home. There was a note of urgency in her voice. When I got there, she said, "I have something I want you to read," and she presented me with a cardboard box filled with typewritten pages. "A woman up in Cambridge wrote it," Helen said. "She's been trying to find a publisher, but they're all rejecting it. I think it's an amazing piece of work. I want to know what you think." I lugged the box back to my apartment, mercifully just around the corner from Helen's. Jean-Claude was sitting at the kitchen table when I entered. "What's that?" he asked. "A book manuscript," I said. He looked at the box suspiciously. "A very long book," he said. I put the box down and opened its flaps. The page on top read, "Mastering the Art of French Cooking" by Julia Child. An hour later, I was still reading, passing the pages to Jean-Claude, who became as engrossed as I. Someone had taken the training and knowledge Jean-Claude and I had acquired as apprentices and codified it, broken it down into simple steps that someone who had never boiled a kettle of water could follow. I was a little jealous. This was the type of book I should have written. Chapter 12, Gloria. Jean-Claude says that The object rolling downhill towards the lift line resembled a one-man avalanche, a whirling blur of skis and poles and boots, tumbling end over end, gaining momentum, bearing down on the innocent skiers clustered at the base, who were waiting their turn on the T-bar. The object scored a near-perfect strike, knocking down about half a dozen of the skiers before coming to an abrupt halt against a steel pylon. The advance trail at Sterling Forest Ski Area had looked like a cinch from the bottom. I'd been on skis once before and figured I'd pretty much mastered the sport, so I took the lift to the top and launched myself fearlessly downhill, forgetting that during my previous day of skiing, I had spent most of the time on my back. On that occasion, stopping was something that happened naturally, gradually, and in accordance with the laws of physics when I reached the bottom of the slopes and the terrain leveled. But this hill kept getting steeper. I was flying, utterly out of control. Luckily, I didn't kill anybody, myself included. As it was, I ended up with torn ligaments in my knee, an injury that definitely stopped my exploits on the slopes for the rest of the ski season. Given that inauspicious beginning, it's surprising that I returned to the slopes the following winter and became a competent skier. I might not have, except for a couple of our buddies at Le Pavillon had opened restaurants in the Catskills around Shandaken and Hunter Mountain and spoke highly of the area, so Jean-Claude and I, along with a few other friends, rented a place there to use as a weekend retreat. We often had Carl Plattner, the ex-Olympian who ran the ski school at Hunter, his wife Margot, and a few other ski instructors to dinner, and Carl reciprocated with free lessons. Eventually, he invited me to become an instructor. It sounded like a pretty good deal to me. A small stipend, free lift tickets, no lines, and, best of all, a snazzy uniform that drew a very positive reaction from the young single females on the slopes of Hunter. I had my eye on one young woman in particular. She had short, dark brown hair that went well with her winter-tanned skin, and the handful of freckles that were sprinkled across her cheekbones, as if to advertise the fact that their pretty owner possessed a perky and ever-ready sense of humor. I figured I was in luck one afternoon when she joined a large party of us who regularly gathered in the bar to unwind after a hard day on the slopes. But then I saw there was a man with her. "Who's this guy?" I asked Margot, Carl's wife. "Her husband." One Saturday morning, a month or so later, Margot, who ran the administrative side of the school, told me that someone had signed up for a private lesson with me. Private lessons were expensive, $20 an hour, so it was an honor and a testament to one's teaching skills to be requested as a private instructor. Plus, it was a lot more pleasant spending an hour one-on-one than dealing with half a dozen novices who hadn't learned to snowplow. I strode out into the sunny winter morning to meet my new student. It was the brown-haired woman. I always took a serious approach toward my responsibilities as a teacher. Perhaps because of my pupil's marital status, I went out of my way to comport myself as a professional for that hour, pushing her hard, correcting her every flaw, no matter how minor. I barked at her to turn into the hill. I tapped on her legs with my pole when her form slipped. I exhorted her to keep her knees slightly bent. It was a good lesson. She definitely got her $20 worth. A week later, Margot approached me, shaking her head. "Gloria has signed up for another private hour with you," she said. "She seemed to have made good progress last week," I said. Margot looked at me with exasperation and put her hand on my shoulders as if about to shake a little sense into a child. "Jacques," she said very plainly, "Gloria and her husband have separated." Observing my blank expression, Margot said, "What if I were to tell you that Gloria is an expert skier, a member of the ski patrol?" Ever so slowly, the message sank in. But I still had a problem with the concept of her being separated. Does that mean she was single and available to be asked out? Or was it more like being married, which is to say monogamous, but living apart while certain marital problems were resolved? I didn't want to appear forward, but I wanted to show interest. So as I left the bar that evening, I dropped the cover of a matchbook with both my home and work numbers on it onto her lap, saying, "Give me a buzz." Sunday passed without her calling. Monday came and went. No Gloria. It was Tuesday afternoon when the phone in my office finally rang. After consultation with all of her friends, she decided to relent and give the idiot one more try. And I even managed to blow that one. "You want to get together for a drink?" I asked. After accepting my invitation, Gloria skipped lunch and called a friend to walk the dog that evening, certain that drink was a euphemism for drinks, dinner, and who knows what else. I had something more literal in mind and escorted her directly to my apartment, uncorked a bottle of red wine, and poured each of us a glass and then drank. When our classes were empty, I checked my watch and said, "I have to get to a class in 10 minutes. You can make your way home by yourself, can't you?" Gloria promised herself never to speak to me again. Somehow, I convinced her to come over to my place for dinner on Valentine's Day. As a first course, I prepared scallops poached in white wine and butter, which I presented in a delicate puff pastry shell. For our main course, we had beef stroganoff on satiny noodles. She loved the meal. I didn't think it was necessary to ruin the ambiance of the evening by telling her that the entire production had come packaged and frozen in ready-to-heat plastic pouches from the commissary out at Hojo's. Besides, I had made that dinner in an indirect sort of way, and I was proud of it. Gloria was so impressed with my culinary skills that she became afraid to cook for me. As we began to spend more time together, I started to drop by her place on 83rd Street after classes at Columbia, inevitably famished. To my delight, Gloria always maintained a fridge full of fine deli meats, salami, pastrami, corned beef, which I loved. Her fridge was a late-night cornucopia, particularly because such treats were costly and well above my budget. I didn't realize it, but Gloria was making a financial sacrifice in order not to have to make dinner for me. One evening, I swung open the door of her wondrous refrigerator and saw that she owned a thick slice of Virginia ham, along with half a dozen eggs. I got an instant craving for the sweet, smoky, salty richness of ham and eggs, one of my all-time favorite dishes. "Would you mind frying these up for me?" I asked. There was a pause. Gloria muttered, "Sure," and scooped a dollop of butter into the pan, added the ham, got two eggs, and stopped. She looked at me a little awkwardly. "Jacques, I'm going to have to excuse myself to go to the washroom. Would you mind?" She held up the eggs. "No problem," I said. I am of the opinion that temperature and texture went out over appearance and other purely aesthetic considerations when it comes to a plate of ham and eggs. I like my yolks hot, but I also like them runny. To achieve that almost contradictory state, I punctured the yolks with a fork and then smushed them around for a minute with the whites. I dumped the resulting concoction directly from the pan to the plate. And voila! By the time Gloria came back from the bathroom, I was happily seated at the table, scooping up runny bits of eggs on the slice of some ham. She glanced at the partially coagulated mess on my plate and made a face as if she had just seen the results of someone being sick. "You eat that?" I nodded, chewing. "It's disgusting. I wouldn't touch it," she said. Gloria had overcome her fear of cooking for me. Gloria, Craig, Helen, and my co-workers at Hojo's were helping me overcome my old-world prejudices and become more open-minded as an American in my social dealings. But it was one of my fellow students at Columbia who inadvertently taught me what it was to think like an American. Foreigners constituted about 75% of the student body at Columbia School for General Studies. Most spoke Spanish or Asian languages. Others were from the Eastern European bloc countries, immigrants like me. We were diligent, enthusiastic, curious, and demanding. Except for the requirement that you had to be at least 21 years old to enroll, there was no age limit at the School of General Studies, no class system, no shame in having a humble background or lack of a formal education. It was truly America as I had envisioned it. In France at this time, the class system was such that it would have been all but impossible for someone like me to go back to school at 26 and be accepted. Ridicule kills in France, and the worst possible situation for a student is to ask a question deemed stupid. Such students become the butt of derision and jeering from the class and, often, even the professor. In many cases, particularly the professor. I overcame my fear of asking questions during an intermediate English class. The teacher was explaining some abstruse rule of the language to us. To demonstrate his logic, he mentioned Beethoven. A Chinese student shot up his hand and asked, "What is a Beethoven?" In typical French fashion, I inhaled a mighty breath to join in the peals of laughter. There was none. No one except for me had so much cracked a smile, and the professor was explaining, without irony, who Beethoven was. I felt ashamed, realizing that if the professor had made reference to a Chinese composer for the first half of the 19th century, my hand would have shot up just as fast as the Chinese students. I proposed to Gloria 5 months after we started seeing each other. The wording of my actual proposal was, "As long as Mama is coming over for a visit, we may as well get married." It may have been a little light in the heart-stoppingly romantic department, but I got the answer I wanted. After my father's death, Mama sold the Pelican to my old army friend George. Free from the work responsibilities for the first time in her life, she decided to come over with my cousin Merritt, a formidable cook in her own right, to see America. They greatly enjoyed the summer weekends we spent in Woodstock, so Gloria and I decided to hold our own engagement party there with just our small group. Jean-Claude and my other apartment mate, a chef named Michelle Keller, both on vacation from their jobs, were there, along with three other friends, Charlie and Anita Odurs, and Michael Bonatet. It was early summer, and we planned a feast from the neighborhood. Everything was going to be gathered from the woods, fields, ponds, and rivers. We picked wild leeks in the forests and boiled them until they were tender enough for serving with a mustard vinaigrette. Fresh eggs from a nearby farm were turned into eggs Jeannette, my mother's specialty. Jean-Claude caught enough truffe to provision a small village. We grilled some of them and finished them in the oven with cream. We smoked others and served them with soft scrambled eggs. We caught frogs from the ponds and prepared them in the classic way, with garlic, shallots, herbs, and a little white wine. Michelle may have been ignorant to local hunting seasons, bagged a couple of pheasants that had meandered out into a neighboring hayfield. We roasted them with herbs and wild mushrooms from the forest. We picked fresh corn, and someone turned several quarts of wild blackberries into sherbet. A generous backyard tree yielded the peaches for a tart. About the only items on the menu that weren't hunted, hooked, picked, or scavenged were the numerous bottles of wine. To match our engagement party, our wedding feast was going to have to be truly special. As soon as Gloria and I had told Craig that we planned to get married, he insisted that the wedding be held at his home in East Hampton. Gloria spent the night before the wedding in a motel nearby, and I slept at Craig's, or rather tried to sleep. Sensing that it wasn't quite right for me to be a cook at my own wedding, I went to bed early, so I would be fresh and thoroughly rested on the big day. Who was I kidding? Lying in bed, I heard the amiable buzz of my friends cooking in the kitchen. I felt left out. So I came down and joined Jean-Vere, Jean-Pierre, Roger, Michel, Pierre, Jean-Claude, and Craig. I was still in the kitchen for an hour before the ceremony. We prepared a buffet-style menu, which started with a salad of striped bass mimosa, a poached bass served with homemade mayonnaise, herbs, and shallots, and garnished with a sieved hard-cooked eggs and chopped parsley. It was followed by a fricassee of chicken prepared in the style of old France, with cream, white wine, and spring vegetables. We had a rib roast with a red wine Chambertin sauce that we served with a stew of rice and a jardiniere of vegetables. Someone made a whole ham, braised in port, and served it with a garnish of zucchini and tomatoes. A salad and a tray of French cheeses preceded the big wedding cake. A five-tiered Genoise filled and decorated with buttercream and royal icing, topped with almond paste roses and your traditional bride and groom figures. Jean-Claude had baked the cake at Craig's. The cake was served with Bollinger champagne, one of my favorites. After dinner, we did what we always did when we get together. We sang, drank, and danced. That evening's only casualty was the justice of the peace who had officiated at the service. He indulged a little too freely in champagne and had to stumble home supported by his wife, but not before she had taken advantage of his less-than-alert condition to make a flagrant pass at me. That night marked the beginning of a very special partnership, although Gloria insists that I owe her $40 for two completely unnecessary ski lessons. There was a certain advantage to getting married, with only Mama, my aunt, and a cousin who was traveling with them, representing the Pepin side of the family. My bride might have had second thoughts as she had been overwhelmed all at once by her clan of in-laws. Still, she was going to have to meet them eventually, and on their own turf. My two brothers, sisters-in-law, cousins, aunts, uncles were all anxious to entertain us, which meant they were going to feed us. I had some doubt that Gloria's constitution could handle all the food and drink. We headed over in the summer of 1967. After a few days in France, Gloria came to realize that my family was totally obsessed with food. It wasn't enough that everyone plied us with food and drink at their homes. Mama insisted on redoing our wedding in Neyron, so she could invite the whole family to a giant celebration. Squab and blood sausage, along with a whole ham, roast chicken, and gratin dauphinoise, fish and vegetable terrine, and more. We had great cheeses and fruits, and for the wedding cake, my mother prepared a croquembouche, a pyramid of cream-stuffed profiteroles. It may have been my wedding, but that was no excuse to relax. I was drafted into service behind the stove to help Mama Bichon, La Moraine, and my Aunt Helene. In Jeanette Pepin's kitchen, some things never changed. Roland organized the champagne and wines. He set up three small barrels of wine, each containing about 15 gallons, one of white and two of red, along the stone wall of the garden, high enough so the wine would be easily accessible and flow freely. He decorated his barrels with flowers, and we were ready for the feast, which lasted for 48 hours. Still stuffed from our visit home, Gloria and I set off on a trip with Roland, Bichon, and their wives through the south of France, up to Brittany, reaching Nantua, where an aunt of mine had a restaurant, and finally arriving at Valence, where my godmother, who was a cordon bleu, lived. Although we occasionally peered briefly into a church or a museum, more often than not, we headed straight to the open market, looked at the food, and then went about getting our aperitifs and a long lunch, our appetites having been stimulated by the market. Any meal was reason enough to taste the local wines. Then we got back into the car and continued on to our next destination. Pretty soon, one of us would start perusing the Michelin or other food guide to know where we would have dinner that same night. Gloria was a real trooper, tasting, commenting, and eating. But when we came back to Neyron, she went on an ascetic diet of fruits and vegetables. In the months that followed, Gloria and I began to develop an approach to cooking together. There were inherent difficulties in learning how to share a household kitchen with a professional chef. For some couples, the kitchen can become an emotional battleground, littered with unintended slights and hurt feelings. The non-professional partner often completely surrenders that terrain, which can cause resentment on both sides. Rather than a war zone, however, the kitchen became the heart of our home, a room in which we both felt comfortable, the room in which we spent most of our time. Gloria grew up in New York City, the daughter of a Puerto Rican mother and a Cuban father. She learned to prepare specialties from those two islands as a young girl and had a natural and easy way with them. Drawing from childhood taste memories, she cooked wonderful renditions of Caribbean classics such as rice and beans, fried plantains, and a Roy's compoyo. She also made delicious roast pork and a chicken soup that would have been the envy of any Jewish grandmother. We established kitchen boundaries and ground rules early in our relationship. Perhaps because of the scarcity of food during the war years, or perhaps because I grew up in a series of small restaurants where recycled scraps and leftovers were often the source of our slim profits, I was obsessive about not wasting a morsel of food. During the early years, Gloria and I had several pitched arguments about leftovers. Returning after a brief business trip, I would open the refrigerator and see that the piece of chicken or pasta from a few days before still hadn't been used. I couldn't help bringing it to Gloria's attention, which aroused her feisty nature. Magically, the problem and the leftovers disappeared before long. Gloria was either eating or discarding them before my return, and I didn't ask her which. I learned to recognize what she needed a clove of garlic peeled, or a sprig of parsley stemmed, and when I should stay out of the way. If I came into the kitchen while she was preparing a meal and began lifting pot lids and sniffing the contents, as is my habit, I would be frequently met with the words, "Don't touch anything." On the other hand, sometimes my sniffing and peeking would elicit a question like, "How long do you think that roast needs?" An invitation for me to get involved in the cooking. Before too long, we developed an easy cooperation in the kitchen, working efficiently side by side without talking much. I soon discovered that Gloria's preferences ran to extremes. On one hand, she loved sturdy, well-seasoned food. Roast squab, lamb stew, mashed potatoes, pasta. But when the mood struck, she craved delicate salads, lightly cooked fish, and frothy omelets. And she never hesitated to tell me exactly what she thought of a dish, announcing categorically, "I don't like it," or "Great stuff." She is never impressed by fussy or overly decorated dishes. She and several good friends of ours had a running argument over who cooked the best meatloaf. In order to put the question to rest, they decided to hold a bake-off. In a field that included many professional chefs, Gloria won by unanimous decision. I happened to be traveling on business at the time, and upon my return, Gloria confided the secret ingredient that had put her recipe over the top. She had liberally wet the meat mixture with cognac. "Which cognac?" I asked. "That open bottle you keep in the back of the liquor cabinet." Gloria's secret ingredient was my prize 1914 Hein, worth more than $1,000. She still has the trophy she won, a meatloaf pan mounted on a pedestal. She has never managed to duplicate the winning recipe, however. That may be because I decided to finish off my bottle of Hein before she could get her hands on it again. Gloria's skills eventually topped mine in a few areas of classical French cooking. Organized and tidy by nature, she makes a formidable consommé. She absolutely relishes preparing stock, which she cooks very slowly in strains and defats, and with the addition of egg whites, herbs, and spices, transforms into a crystal clear, ethereal liquid. She loves to make cassoulet, the white bean duck and sausage casserole from the south of France. She also became an expert at making fromage fort, a concoction put together from various leftover cheeses, which are pureed in a food processor with the addition of garlic and white wine. This strong cheese is excellent spread on bread or toasted under the broiler and served with a salad. Gloria's first introduction to the food world beyond our circle of New York friends came when she and I were invited to Julia Child's house in Cambridge, Massachusetts, on a January day in 1970. In the years since the evening when Jean-Claude and I sat at our kitchen table poring over the manuscript of Mastering the Art of French Cooking, I had become friends with Julia thanks to Helen McCulley, who introduced us at a dinner in her apartment in New York. Even though I'd read her book, I wasn't in any way prepared for the woman I met that night. With Julia, who could be? First, there was Julia's height. She had all but had a foot on me. And then there's that voice. That trilled warble, as instantly recognizable as the speaker herself. The introduction's over. We did what fool people off always do, talk shop. And in the case of Julia and me, we did so in French because her French was far more fluent than my English. Julia had been to all the major restaurants that I had worked at in Paris. She knew the names of all the chefs and maitre d's. But unlike me, she'd actually eaten at those bastions of haute cuisine. I had never gotten farther than the wrong side of the swinging doors separating the dining rooms from the kitchens. Gloria was excited and happy to be meeting Julia and her husband Paul, and she was looking forward to seeing their house, particularly the kitchen. We had no trouble finding Cambridge, but became completely lost the minute we crossed over the town line. After a half hour of driving along one-way streets that ended at other one-way streets, we somehow found Julia's house on Irving Street. We entered through the back door, which was the real entrance to the house, and led fittingly directly into the kitchen. Julia enveloped both of us simultaneously in a big bear hug. This was somewhat awkward. If you allow for the considerable difference in our heights, you can guess approximately where my face fit when she wrapped me in her arms. A large room with a big old Garland stove, pots hanging on the wall, and a grand center table. This kitchen was a place of comfort and conviviality. Everything conformed to Julia's larger-than-life personality. The pans were huge, the counter and table higher than normal, and the atmosphere festive. Paul, an adventurous amateur mixologist, greeted us and offered us a cocktail. His favorite drink at the time was kind of a reverse martini. A martini in France is a glass of Martini Rossi, the sweet vermouth from Italy, with a dash of gin on top. It's called a martini gin. Paul used bourbon instead of gin and added a twist of lemon, calling it a reverse Manhattan. It is one of the best drinks I've ever had. So, said Julia, as soon as Paul equipped me with a glass, what do you want to cook? She had bought a rack of pork, which I cut into pork chops and simply pan-fried. We served the chops with string beans and little red potatoes sautéed with rosemary. Salad and cheeses followed, and Julia made a stewed fruit for dessert, which she served with ice cream. Paul brought in a Chambertin from the late 1950s, a very good wine from his cellar, and we ate at the kitchen table. Chapter 13, Living Off the Land. Handyman Special was an understatement, even by the relaxed standards of rural real estate ads. Perched on the top of a hill at the end of a steep dirt driveway, the farmhouse had been unoccupied for several years. After his wife had died, the former owner simply closed the door behind him and never returned, leaving a lifetime of furniture and personal possessions at the mercy of the Catskills' winter blizzards and summer thunderstorms. Several holes gaped in the roof. The glass had long been smashed out of the windows. Rain had stained the interior walls with grayish swaths of mildew. Deer mice had chewed most of the upholstery. The furniture that thieves hadn't carted away was covered in several layers of chipped paint, and the beams supporting the floor bowed like the spine of a long, overburdened draft horse. The real estate agent shuffled his feet impatiently. To him, we were another pair of well-to-do city slickers looking for a country home, and this one didn't have the white-painted fence and the well-maintained horse barns most New York lawyers, doctors, and media barons seek in a rural getaway. But we weren't your typical purchasers of recreational property. I was still working at the Howard Johnson's Commissary, and Gloria was an assistant at a Manhattan company that produced jingles for radio and television advertisements. We'd become addicted to escaping our cramped Queens apartment for weekends in Hunter, and we were determined to acquire something there more permanent and roomy than the seasonal cabins rented by our pack of friends. We were motivated, but constrained by a lack of capital. "What do you think?" I asked Gloria. "I'm not sure," she said hesitantly. I loved it and saw that it had potential. For all its faults, the place had the great bones and the comfortable spaces of a well-used family home, one whose roof and walls had sheltered births, weddings, celebrations, and funerals. It was located near the village, and had one of the finest views in the Catskills, Schoharie Creek glistening at the base of our hill. Blue-green peaks tumbled toward the western horizon, and the asking price was only $10,000. By the late 1960s, the Woodstock Hunter area had become an enclave for expatriate French chefs, many of whom, like me, were drawn to the area because of its hills, streams, villages, and small farms reminded them of home. In addition to the old ski house crowd of Jean-Claude, Michel, Jean-Pierre, Michel Keller, and Charlie and Anita Odours, chefs such as André Salter of Lutèche fame, and Pierre Larrey from the family that owned the well-known restaurant of the same name. They also bought homes here. The Jamet brothers, Lucien and Louis, whom I'd known as waiters at Le Pavillon, had opened La Cascade, a restaurant and inn near Hunter Mountain, and on the pretext of making extra pocket money, but mostly as an excuse to get out of the city, I worked there a few weekends each summer. To have a house in the Catskills was a dream for food lovers that we all were.
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4: Hello, everyone. This is Maggie from the Talking Information Center. Today is Tuesday, the 4th of August, and I will be reading from the Boston Magazine. And the first article is in the section of Upfront, a perspective. It is called Is It Really Camping? By Courtney Humphreys. So here we go. When I tell people about my family's annual camping trip with friends at Nickerson State Park on Cape Cod, I mentally put camping in air quotes. You see, I grew up in a hiking and backpacking family. Leaving our car in the parking lot, we'd begin with walking, carrying everything we need for a few days in a creaky metal backpack. A camp tent barely fit my dad, my brother, and me. And in the morning, we ate packaged oatmeal out of cups and then drank hot cocoa in the same cups to wash out the leftover bits of oat. When we did car camp, I would look forward to the luxury of fishing a can of soda out of the water cooler at the end of the day. Even then, we almost never stayed at the large campground. For my dad, the point was to get as far as we can into the wilderness as possible, and the encounter with another human life was like a failure. The austere approach let us see places in the Southwest where I grew up and that show few signs of civilization. I spent nights along quiet New Mexican streams at the bottom of the Grand Canyon and lying in the tarps underneath the underpinning of the canopy of SARS in Utah's Canyonlands National Park. When I first showed up at the Nickerson several years ago, I was taken back. The popular campground near the Cape Cod Trail Rail has closely packed campsites, bathrooms with showers and a playground and a camp store. My friends pitched a spacious tent and cooked a multi-course dinner from the camp kitchens they bought. Every night was a campfire with s'mores and music, a grocery store set 2 miles down the road, and on the day we didn't like it roughing it, we we could head out to the restaurant and a museum. It was a blast, but it was camping. Excuse me. And where my personal definition of camping is shaped by experiences that are increasingly rare. National parks and even parts of the wilderness areas are overrun, and to many, camping no longer means just sleeping in a tent and being close to nature. Camping equipment is growing. The growing 22 billion country, about 22 billion industry, according to one market analysis. You can still outfit yourself with minimal gear for at least a couple hundred bucks, or you can just invest thousands in high-tech espresso machines, gadgets, and camping furniture. At Nicholson, I see families in RVs decked out with patio sets and outdoor lights. Some campgrounds offer arcades, swimming pools, and cabins. The Outdoor Foundation doesn't even try to define camping, hedging out a decade ago, that it encompasses the spirit of escaping everyday life to embrace the outdoors. Over several summer seasons joining my friends at Nicholson, I gradually relinquished my minimalism. My family invested in a new gear, limited only by the modest capacity of the Honda Fit, a huge tent, a canopy tent to shade one's own picnic tables, in a full set, cook set, cushier sleeping pads, and bigger camping chairs. We found a solar-charged battery that lets my husband stay connected to his business so that we can stay longer. I also gained an appreciation for camping as a communal outdoor experience. Our stays are less about being in the wilderness and more about escaping of the stinkers of our everyday life. Strolling through the background, I could chat with a friend whom it would normally take weeks of planning to meet for dinner. My daughter is growing up with very different camping experiences compared with mine. To her, it's about swimming in a pond all afternoon, having the freedom to explore without parents, and buying candy at the store with her own money. But even as I embrace this new approach, the question still nags me. Clearly, we all define camping differently along the spectrum between comfort and deprivation. But there's a point in which it isn't really camping anymore. Does a line need to be drawn? Last summer, we spent a night in the yurt at another camp in Wellfleet. As sheets of rain poured down, I looked out at the tents huddled in deepening puddles. I was relieved to be in a dry shelter from the stress of a soggy tent. But I also thought back to the night when I was a kid in a similar rainstorm. I tried to sleep while scooting closer to the center of the small tent as water filled the corners. When camps are is too comfortable, as it was for me watching the rain fall outside the yurt, it was memorable. After all, the stories my friends retelled at the home about the Nicholson is about the right night lighting struck the campground, a tent sprang up a leak, and a friend's campsite turned into a small lake. My childhood trips were about enjoyment as I grumbled to my dad on every long hike. Deprivation was an intended feature. The goal wasn't to carry all the trappings of our lifestyle in the wilderness. It was about to be adaptable enough to experience something different. When I was to lug my own stuff, I quickly learned that a small paperback, a notebook, and a pen were enough to keep me entertained for a few days. Long hikes show me a well of physical resilience. I've drawn a number of times in my adult life. Untethered from the web of the objects I come to depend on, my own presence felt clearer and more substantial. Every camper needs to be drawn to the line somewhere, whether that means carrying everything on their back or even more stuff behind. Otherwise, you drift along in a constant creep of convenience that will take you further away from what you were looking for in the first place. And by then, you might as well book a hotel room. As I began prepping for my annual visit to Nixon recently, I looked through my old equipment and found that a small packing stove my dad brought me years ago when I moved to the East Coast. It never was used, but when my daughter was old enough to have some gear, we'll venture somewhere a little more remote. Next article. Up front, a little grace helps couple overcome loss. Tim supported Elena through the death of her parents. Their wedding was about to tribute to them. It was July 2020, and Elena Munzelli was headed to the Amesbury to celebrate her best friend's 21st birthday. The past 6 months have been tough. Elena's father had died suddenly in January, and the panic was upending life at the University of Tampa, where she entered as a senior. I was in a different kind of mindset already, and then COVID happens. It was just so isolating, says Elena. Who was 20 at the time? His college roommate, Kelsey, 25-year-old brother, Tim Bonodono, hosted her parent party at the cottage on the lake of Attish in Amesbury. Kelsey, though, had the matchmaking in mind. She had told Tim about Elena, that she was smart and kind. He's like, I really think you'd like my roommate, recounts Tim. And that is something else. She actually streams playing Call of Duty, Kelsey had told him, which he had renewed interest in during the pandemic. That's caught my attention, he says. He was even more impressed with Elena in person, drawn in by her smile and her laugh. We'll hit it off talking about the game, she says, adding that she's beautiful. I told my sister I'm pretty sure she's out of my league. Elena, who initially brushed off Kelsey's attempts to set them up, was immediately taken with Tim, too. She thought he was attractive and funny. The more time they spent together that weekend, the more they clicked. We could always just keep chatting and having a good time without even having to think about it, he says. Tim, who was working in North Andover as a mechanical engineer, and Elena, who had 2 years left to earn a master's degree in criminal justice and criminology, recognizing that she had a connection, but were unsure about the prospect of a long-distance dating. Still, when Elena decided to come back to Amesbury that next month to visit Kelsey, Tim definitely had some influence on it. As she says, I just happened to tag along with some things she was doing with her sister, Tim adds. While in the different states they were to compete against each other in video games, she got to know the friends playing the game, team game, Overwatch, together in the FaceTime every day. Then that fall, Elena was back in Amesbury solely to see him, she says. For the next year and a half, one would travel to see the other each month. The initial spark growing into a full-fledged relationship. Then Elena's mother, Jane, who lived near in Brackenton, Florida, was diagnosed with metastatic ovarian cancer. I knew that my mom was going to pass away, and I knew that it was going to be very difficult based on having lost my dad and how grief consumed me, Galena said. She told Tim they could end their relationship. He said, I'm going to stand by you. I'm going to walk with you through it. And he held me up through it all, she says. Instead of Elena and Tim trading off on travel, Tim went to Florida every month. so that he could be there before my mom, Elaine said. In the fall of 22, Jane moved back to Fitchburg, her hometown, to be close to her brothers. And Elena, too, was moving to Ansbury to live with Tim. We knew that moving in together was the ultimate goal once I finished school, says Elena, who had graduated from that spring. The couple intended to get married, but felt the time wasn't right to make any major commitments. There was one thing, however, that couldn't wait. I remember telling Tim, if you want to ask my mother's blessing, you got to do it now, Elena says. I didn't know how much longer she had. He agreed. It was important for me, especially because I'd never met her dad, and I didn't have a chance to ask him. Jane died that winter at age 64. She got to see me start to set up my life with Tim, Elena says. By the end of 2023, the couple started to feel like they were in a better place. Elena had started a new job in UMass Chan Medical School Psychiatry Department. That October, they went to Texas to visit Elena's older brother, Michael, and were there when he proposed to his girlfriend, Michelle. See how happy Michael and Elena were. It was made Tim realize, I think we're going to have to get to the point of Elena being through the worst of her grief. The next fall, in October of 2024, they went to see Michael and then fiancé again. And now it was Tim who was really ready to propose, and he wanted to get Michael's blessing. There was one thing the couple hadn't planned for. 3 days after getting together from Texas, Elena found out that she was pregnant. The timing was a farce, both said. We had talked about having a baby, and we had probably within the next year or two, tops. It was in the plan, Tim said, but we weren't expecting her that early. Tim waited until Michael and Michelle were in town for Thanksgiving and invited them over to help decorate their Christmas tree. As Elena fussed with a few last ornaments, Tim bent down to one knee behind her, and when she turned, he popped the question in front of them. The couple wanted to be husband and wife before their daughter arrived that summer. On May 30th, 2025, with Elena 35 weeks pregnant, they went in front of 12 guests and Tim's parents back here, yard in Amesbury, in a ceremony that Michael officiated. We were both very happy with our decision to do that little one, but we both also knew we wanted to do a big one because we wanted to celebrate with everybody, the bride said. I knew it was going to be a very emotional day for me, said Elena, who had dreamt since her childhood of her father walking her down the aisle. Having that separation was important to me. Let me grieve at this wedding and then celebrate at the next. But first, the couple welcomed their daughter, Grace Jane Buonardono, in early July 2025. I think my parents sent us off for our little Grace, Elena said. It's just with the timing of it all. I think she was loved before she even came to us. And with this first, Elena's brother escorted her down the aisle for the second largest ceremony in March 27, 2026 at the Belmont Hotel in Gloucester, and again served as an officiate. Grace wore a white dress to match her mother, who had walked down the aisle through the song to our daughter lullaby. The ceremony and reception was filled with blue hydrangeas, and Jane's favorite, Elaine's bouquet, was decorated with photos of her parents. She wore her mother's sapphire ring as her something old, something borrowed, and something blue. It would have been my parents' 30th anniversary, Elena says. So that was really cool, a special thing. The next article is titled, More Deer, More Ticks, More High Temperatures, and More Illnesses, How New England Became the Most Dangerous Place in the Country for Tick-Borne Illnesses. This is written by Aaron Douglas. In the autumn of 1958, on a family farm in the rural North Ontario, Canada, the four-year-old boy got sick. One moment he was in the country for tick-borne illnesses. This is written by Aaron Douglas. In the autumn of 1958, on a family farm in the rural North Ontario,

So, less than a week later, the small child was dead. In the months and years that followed, Toronto's medical researchers tried to figure out that what mysterious illness had caused encephalitis, swelling and inflammation of the brain that killed Lincoln Briers. But from the autopsy bit of his brain, doctors learned that it was virus unknown origins. Dr. Donald McLean, the physician investigating the case, suspected ticks. The breakthrough came 4 years later when the researchers shot a squirrel in Powassan, Ontario. They plucked off a tick carrying a virus that matched the one found during the autopsy. The scientists named it for the town nearest it, called the Byers Farm. For decades, Powassan virus remained particularly unknown to doctors and the direct general public. Only 25 cases were reported over the last 40 years in the United States, Canada, and Russia. Squirrel and woodchucks, ticks, which would carry the virus, seldom feed on humans, perhaps small woodland animals such as raccoons and rodents. The odds of contracting Powassan virus were close to non-existent. But in the past 40 years, this dangerous disease has gained a foothold, now spread by much more common in human inclined back-legged, a deer, or a tick, which can transmit the disease in under 15 minutes. Powassan virus or deer ticks virus hospitalizes dozens of Americans every year. Survivors of the encephalitis it can cause are almost always left with the brain damage. According to the Centers for Disease Control and Prevention data, 76 Americans were diagnosed with it in 2025 alone, the highest of any year in record. Because the virus is difficult to diagnose and typically discovered in only the most severe cases, the true numbers are likely higher. The vast majority of those diagnosed cases were neuroinvasive and occurred in New England or in upper Midwest. In recent years, Powassan virus has become one of the nation's deadliest tick-borne illnesses. Between 10 to 15% of the symptomatic cases are fatal. The surge of virus is indicated of a larger rise in the tick-borne illness

The surgeon in Plasmodium virus has indicated that at the largest rise in tick-borne illness in a few than 3 decades, thanks to the out-of-control deer population, suburban sprawl, and warmer winters brought by the climate, the lives of millions of Americans have been upended by creatures pathfinding bigger than a grain of sand. Lyme disease alone is estimated to put up to a 1 billion strain on the healthcare system each year. Almost half of the million Americans now contacted Lyme disease each every year. Researchers estimate it is by far the most common disease caused by the vector, such as a tick, mosquito, or flea, in the nation. Causes are anaplasmosis, a bacterial disease that's treatable by antibiotics, and spread by black long-legged and western black long-legged ticks nearly tripled between 2013 and 2023. Other tick-borne illnesses are similarly on the rise, including the potential life-threatening alpha-gal syndrome, an allergy to mammalian proteins, including in red meat and dairy was spread by a Lone Star tick, and spotted fever, rickettsiosis, treatable with an antibiotic. Nowhere is the trend more acute than in New England, the nation's tick hotspot. Rhode Island, Vermont, and Maine top the nation's list with Lyme disease rates, and Massachusetts and New Hampshire aren't far behind. In less than a decade, Massachusetts

0: His case rate tripled for babesiosis, a tick-borne parasite disease that attacks red blood cells. And on Martha's Vineyard, Alpha-Gal syndrome has become so common that some restaurants offer Alpha-Gal safe menu items to accommodate customers with the allergy. Tick-borne illness has become one of the most life-altering impacts of the climate change for the region, in addition to floods and extreme heat. Warmer spring and autumns mean that both humans and ticks are active outside for longer stretches of the year, and at about 40 degrees and above, ticks can hunt for little hosts, a behavior known as questing. Animal hosts for the ticks, including the mice and deer, also survive in a higher number through warmer winters. One of the most distressing aspects of the boacid virus for those who were left behind is how their loved ones' everyday activities working in the garden and mowing the lawn somewhat turned deadly. In February 2025, when the winter storm blanketed New Hampshire, Dennis Peck and his wife and Dr. Deborah Peck lost power at their home in Auburn. Mice had been chewing away the wires in their portable generator, sitting in a 52-degree house. Dennis vowed that he and Deborah wouldn't freeze again. Come spring, the active 71-year-old started the hard work of clearing the land to install a whole house generator. He was in the whole way down in the air with the roots of the tree, and Deborah recalls it was late spring and ticks were out. Deborah, 68, can remember the time when she didn't think about ticks at all. She didn't see them as a teenager in the 1970s, nor as a mom in the 1990s, and not as a grandmother in the early 2000s, where her first few grandchildren celebrating birthdays in their yard. Beginning in the mid-August, she started to find ticks in the dogs being brought out to the local vet clinic where she worked. And by 2010, the Peck's yard was full of ticks. Deborah contracted Lyme disease 3 times. She didn't worry about Dennis, though. Her husband was vigilant. When he was outside, he entered through the cellar door so that he could undress and throw his clothes in the washing machine and come upstairs for a shower. He was so paranoid, Deborah said, he mistaken for moles for ticks. The unthinkable happened in 2025. Dennis died from the complication of Powassan virus. The diagnosis came towards the end of the torturous 10-week hospital stay, during when Dennis endured seizures and lost control of his body. He didn't have any pre-existing conditions. Good blood pressure, no meds. Healthy weight, Deborah told me that the CDC who called with the test results said that Dennis was diligent about ticks, checks, and the doctor told her that some of the young ticks are so tiny, most people don't even notice them. Dennis died at just a few months shy of his couple's 50th wedding anniversary. Last month, the green hills of the Powassan Ontario were dotted with the dandelions and tractors. The family where the Lincoln buyers contacted the first known case of Powassan virus has since been split into multiple properties, but not much has ever changed. A handful of 8 older siblings still live on the nearby farms. Sue Costa, 78, with her short, blunt, white hair and a conversational directness, more familiar in Massachusetts than Ontario, is one of them. As a young girl, she had an odd feeling that Lincoln wouldn't be there for long. He was too good, Costa told me while sifting through old family photos at the kitchen table. He was the happiest, best kid you would ever want. Pastor was only 10 years old when her young brother died. Almost 70 years later, her remembrance softened when speaking about him. Still, the fawn's older sister delighted by her baby brother's antics. He loved picking up blueberries and following their older brother into the woods, she says with a slight grin. The boy bought squirrels and skinned them to sell as hides. Their mother, Elizabeth, doted on their youngest child. For weeks after his death, Carson recalls, their mom was so consumed by grief, she didn't leave their bedroom. I could never wish that upon my family, said Carson. She watched the recent rise in cases in the United States with grave concern. She collects articles about POS and virus, especially especially that mentioned her brother, who would have turned 72 this year. She keeps hoping to read about a cure. Even as a virus has become more common, awareness among healthcare providers hasn't, despite efforts by some doctors who've tried to raise the alarm. In 2024, a journal article, physicians observed that the expanding range of ticks, combining with the limited awareness of potassium poison virus among doctors, had led to a lack of action against the emerging virus. Frustration about doctors' knowledge gap is another thing that poison virus impacted families that live in the common Anna Marie Weymouth, 57, agreed to an interview to raise public awareness so that medical people opened their eyes. Her boisterous and race car driving husband, Bobby, died of the virus in 2023. And Weymouth says the medical staff in Maine, where they were treated, seemed completely off guard. They didn't know what the hell was wrong with him, they said. Doctors guessed a stroke, rheumatoid, encephalitis, and other possibilities. The real diagnosis wasn't going to come until the tail end of the 2.5 weeks of the hospital stay, just 2 days before he died. In another case in upstate New York, just west of Lake Champlain, a mother whose 2-year-old daughter was diagnosed with Powassan virus in 2022 recounts how, when the results were positive from the blood test came back, the doctors told them he had to Google the virus before meeting with them. He had never heard of it. It was really horrible, Kelsey Nuri said, whose daughter Callie was at the time in a coma. Everyone was really confused. It was a mess. Callie was initially treated in Vermont and ultimately transferred to Boston Children's Hospital, where she stayed for 3 months. In the early 1990s, Thomas Mather, an eager entomologist from the University of Rhode Island, was strolling along a Greenway corridor in downtown Philadelphia hunting for ticks when he spotted a herd of deer. Odd, he thought, to see a deer in such an urban area. And by the end of the day, he'd seen more deer in downtown Philadelphia than he did in the woods of Rhode Island. It worried him. The black-legged tick, often known as the deer tick, relies on the animal host for reproduction. If the deer are urbanized, he figured the ticks might be too. He realized something was out of bounds, he said. And today, Mather, known as the tick guy, giving his decades of work on the subject, he runs a citizen science database at URI called a Tick Spotters, where anyone who has been bitten can submit a photo of the tick they remove from the identification and recommend the next steps. Dog ticks rarely transmit disease. Asian longhorn ticks rarely bite humans. Lone star ticks can cause the alpha gal allergy, and the deer ticks cause Lyme and Powassan. Knowing the difference can make a life-changing diagnosis. About 3,000 to 8,000 people submitted photos every year, male with large glasses and an unrelenting dedication to the cause, sifts through them all. Since 2014, he accumulated a database of 100,000 tick photos. For him, identification takes only a few seconds, depending on the quality of the photo. And when it's actually a tick, tick doppelgangers abound. He thinks that the tick-borne illness problem is mostly a deer problem, just as he suspected all those years ago. In one study, he found that an average of a single deer in Rhode Island feeds enough ticks to create a 500,000 new ticks each season. It's crazy, Matthew says. He pulls up a tick video. In which a woman in the suburban neighborhood hand feeds the biscuit treats to dozens. The deer in her backyard and shakes her head. These animals are a reproductive host for black-leg ticks, Lone Star ticks, and Gulf Coast ticks, and they all come with their own set of germs, he says. The way Mathis sees it, the deer problem also presents a deer solution. They could be treated with some sort of tick preventative, like dogs, he said. The question is how. Should they be sprayed, brushed by a fixture paint rolls saturated with medication while they eat, fed medication treats? Would the treatment be safe for people consuming venison? He and others were still working through the possibilities. And centuries ago, the predator that once controlled the New England's white-tailed deer population was largely exterminated from the landscape by habitation loss and aggressive hunting by early American colonists. Massachusetts Bay Colony paid bounties for killing wolves in fine towns that neglected to trap them. The deer too were nearly exterminated in the 1600s due to the overhunting to meet the international demand for deer skins. Near the end of the century, the situation was so dire that Massachusetts Bay Colony banned deer hunting between January and July, concerning the hunting them at an unseasonable time of the year in deep snows when they are very poor would cause further decimation of the population and degrade the value of the important export. Unlike wolves, deer in New England made a slow but resounding recovery. But in the 1980s, Massachusetts' growing deer population was starting to reach the point of excess. Without wolves, wildlife managers turned to hunters. Hunting took off as a hobby after World War II, and when veterans returned home with the outdoor skills, a familiarity with guns, and the eagerness to express a different rugged masculinity. But beginning in the 1990s, as more men moved to the cities and suburbs, and electronic media siphoned away leisure time, Americans fell out of love with the world, with the sport. But by 2016, hunting had reached its lowest level in at least 25 years. It's particularly unpopular in New England, which has the lowest hunting participation rate in the nation. Suburbia became deer Eden. No predators, no hunters to confront. In a mix of open areas, trees and shrubs allows their youngsters to blend into the spotty shadows. What about those freezing New England winters? In much of the region, there is no longer severe enough to keep deer populations in check. The last winter die-off in Massachusetts was more than 30 years ago in the 1990s. Massachusetts State Wildlife deer biologist Martin Feehan tells me the suburban deer could live beyond 10 years. he says, 5 times longer than we would survive in a healthy predator's abundant ecosystem. A doe that old can in her lifetime bear more than 20 fawns. As a result, deer has reached nearly unmanageable numbers in some parts of the states. Vegan says the state's management goal is 12 to 8 deer per square mile. The last time Massachusetts deer density fell below 18 per square mile in 2002. On Martha's Vineyard in Nantucket, state estimates there were more than 100 deer per square mile. In the areas of eastern Massachusetts where hunting is more restricted, reducing the population has become functionally impossible. Instead, Fehan is just hoping they can slow the increase. Research is mixed on whether culling deer herds is an effective tick control solution. One study reported that the inclusive impact on tick numbers short of completely eliminating deer. So deer management is favored method for many states since there were other benefits to reducing the herds. Governor Maura Healey recently proposed lifting certain restrictions on deer hunting, including removing a ban on Sunday hunting, allowing crossbow hunting, and shrinking archery setbacks. The state program launched in 2022 encouraged the hunters to also hunt for the purpose of donating venison to food pantries. Kim Lorton, an archery hunter who lives in Canton, donated 4 deer to the program last year. I keep 1 of 2 deer for my family, said Maritone, 55. My season would be done otherwise. This is an additional opportunity to get them out there. And Kevin Maritone, CEO of Boston's Human Services nonprofit BACO, says he's motivated to participate in the share harvest program because he sees donation of venison to address food insecurity as an extension of his work in homelessness. Also, Kevin Maritone is concerned about the decline in the sport and lack of diversity. Participation in hunting is overwhelmingly white and male. He started hunting in New Jersey at the age of 14 with his grandfather, and lately he's seeing more new hunters in the 30s or 40s picking up the sport. To buck the trend, he taught his daughter how to hunt when she was a teenager. His younger daughter, now called Chase, started at age 14 like him. He also is seeing a shift in environmental groups approach hunters. Kevin Martin's volunteers with the deer management programs at Mass Audubon in the trustee of the reservations. Often this entails hunting their properties on their own properties, areas that were once off limits to the sport. Over time, I think that they saw the increasing value of hunting, he said. Ticks, land management, and all those things. And he adds, we're hopefully having an impact on Lyme. In 2002, first and only human Lyme disease on the market was discontinued amid poor sales and reports of side effects. More than 2 decades later, a replacement is near. In March, Pfizer and Valneva announced that the Lyme disease vaccine they were developing completed phase 3 clinical style trials. Unfortunately, beyond that, we are not able, well prepared, says the disease ecologist Maria Duick-Lesser. There's not enough investment in the solution. On a lighter note, I thought I'd bring you to the article on the city life. And the name of the title article is Foxborough versus Goliath, where FIFA came to New England. The host committee, the governor, and the owner of the stadium next door all assumed that the town would fall in line. The town had other ideas, by David Wedge. On the evening of Tuesday, March 3rd, in a wood panel meeting room in Foxborough Town Hall, the chief of police sat down at the speaker's table, adjusting the microphone, and publicly pleaded with the pair of corporate lawyers to give his officers what they needed. Public begging is not exactly part of Michael Grace's job description. He runs the Foxborough Police Department since 2019. In that time, he has overseen everything from Patriot Home games to sold-out Taylor Swift concerts at Gillette Stadium, about 2 miles from his headquarters. Crowds and logistic VIP bomb sweeps, he still knows the drills. The World Cup was just something else entirely. 7 matches, just over 100 days away. A venue of if FIFA would rename Boston Stadium just for the occasion of heads of state, prime ministers, royals, and the best-known athletes on the planet. The Department of Homeland Security designation, CS1, reserved for events of national and or international importance requiring extensive federal and interagency support. And in the region forever scarred by the marathon's bombing, the standing for possible that someone would try to do something terrible on live television to the world audience. Michael Grace has been in this planning meeting for nearly 2 years, 14 working groups, thousands of hours, federal agents from every three-letter agency one could name. The plan existed. What didn't exist was just 100 days left, and the clock was the money to pull it off. So that on Tuesday, in front of the television cameras, both broadcasting live, Michael Grace did something for the police chief almost never does in public. He pleaded. Seated next to him at the speaker's table were two attorneys from the Gloucester and Storrs, the Boston law firm representing Boston Soccer 2026, the host committee that was meant to deliver the tournament to the New England. Besides them sat Mike Lloyd, the committee's president and a veteran sporting event executive, who had spent past several years inside Robert Kraft's sports and entertainment empire. Kraft being not just the owner of the Gillette Stadium and the Patriots, but also a good deal of his state soft political capital. Across from them was 5 members of the Foxborough's select board. No one was smiling. The board chair, Bell Yuka, a soft-spoken retiree, who had spent 18 years as CFO of a children's clothing store in downtown Foxborough, then a stint in private equity, and then a decade running a business office at the Foxborough Public Schools, has been cleared for weeks, though the attorneys in front of him appear to be the last people in the room to accept it. The town had not seen the $7.8 million it had been told that it would receive to cover the World Cup security costs. Until it did, Foxborough would not be issuing the entertainment license that FIFA needed to stage the tournament at Gillette. No money, no games. When the attorneys proposed that the funds could materialize by June 1st, roughly 12 days before the first match between Scotland and Haiti, Michael Grace had heard enough. He walked into the microphone in the uniform. We do not want to wait until the week before and then force a board or public safety to cancel the event. We are 99 to 100 days away from hosting the largest sporting event in the world, and we can't seem to find necessary funding for necessary equipment that seems identified over a year and a half of planning thousands of hours in 14 working groups. Waiting until June 1st is unacceptable. He added, please don't do that to me. When the chief was asked for what was not, by which Dean of the tournament expected to generate $13 billion in revenue globally, a lot of money. At the same time, in a town of roughly 19,000 people with an annual budget of $100 million does not have to spare $7.8 million in the drawer, where Fox will need it for was. In the chief's telling, not how extravagant, increasing staffing costs and technical equipment, anti-drone technology, gunshot detectors, armor vehicles, a sophisticated communication equipment, then that Sears 1 event requires, and that if obviously needed the time to train with. The state had offered to loan some of the equipment from the Massachusetts State Police. Michael Grace had declined. His people needed to own and operate their own gear, and they needed to be trained on it before June, not during. The solution is very simple, Michael Grace said. Funded that we need funding, and the issue is over tomorrow. Until the money arrived, that there would be no license. Until they had a license, there would be no World Cup at Gillette. If it sounds impossible that the town of 19,000 could credibly be threatened to derail the world's largest sporting event over a municipal invoice, it is not worth remembering what happened the last time Massachusetts tried this. In 2015, Boston was improbably the United States Olympic Committee's choice to bid for the 2024 Summer Games, selected over Los Angeles, San Francisco, and Washington, D.C. What followed was one of the most efficient civic demolitions in recent American history. A loose coalition of transit wonks, cross skeptics, and neighborhood organizers, operating mostly on social media and shoestring, pressed the case that the bid was a sweetheart deal for developers, a transport of disaster in waiting, and a multi-billion dollar taxpayer exposure hiding behind the pageantry. And within 7 months, the United States Olympic Committee pulled the bid and handed a game to Los Angeles. It was depending on one view in the textbook exercises, small D democratic accounting ability and a quintessential Boston act of civil self-sabotage, a great opportunity to talk to death in a public meeting. A decade later, in the town of 30 miles south of Boston, that was most of the world have ever heard of, something similar was about to happen, this time, against the largest sporting event on Earth. Except this time, that the Davids was not a pack of internet crusaders with spreadsheets and Twitter accounts. It was a town of 19,000 people, a five-member select board paid $90 a month, a retired CFO who had much of his career balancing books, and a police chief who refused to gamble out his officers' lives. Trouble as it does, it began in the moment of the triumph at Rockefeller Center, in June of 22, FIFA President Gianni Infantino announced the list of East Coast cities that would host the 2026 men's tournament. Wearing a dark suit and a white shirt with no tie, the streets of New York on display through the audio studio window behind him, he called it Toronto first, and then he said, the second one is Boston. Sports reporter Anna Jerka chimed in. Bennifer might have an appearance. Maybe, let's see. Infantino said, "Great city, Boston, fantastic." In Boston, the announcement landed its vindication nearly a decade after the Olympics had collapsed. The city has been back for the global marquee. This part of the world doesn't realize what will happen in 2026, Infantino later told reporters. The three countries will be upside down and flipped back again. The world will be invading Canada, Mexico, and the United States, and they will be invaded by a wave of joy and happiness because that's what football is all about. For the next 3 years, the planning plowed forward. The money did not. In fall 2023, thousands of people, federal, state, and local enforcement, military, press, and town officials gathered at Gillette for the top table exercise for the Army-Navy football game that December. That December, Chief Grace was there. So was the Foxborough Fire Chief, Michael Kelleher. So were the FBI, the DEA, and several other agencies, according to the former state official who was in the room. It was absolutely fascinating, the former official called. It was a preview of what was to come. But by the fall of 2025, the planning had acquired specifically Boston-flavored complications. The President of the United States was angry at the mayor. In October, Donald Trump, upset over male rules, public defense of his immigrant population, floated the idea of moving the game somewhere else. "I think she's hurting Boston," Trump said during a meeting with the president of Argentina. "If somebody's doing a bad job, and if there's an unsafe condition, I would call Gianni, the head of the FIFA, who's phenomenal, and I would say, let's move it to another location." The threat was hollow, and the FIFA had not moved the tournament venues 8 months out on the presidential grievances, but it did something useful. It reminded people involved in the tournament of the other side, says on the top of the unstackable, unstable stack of politics, money, and civil goodwill, any one of them could buckle. Inside Foxborough Town Hall, where the select board had been watching the money that it was supposed to pay for its Social Security costs fail to arrive, that stack was already buckling. On February 17th, at the same meeting room in Foxborough Town Hall, Lloyd sat across the select board and attempted to explain where the money was. He could not, in the end, said where the money was. "I got to be honest with you, board member," Mike Elfin told him. "It baffles my mind that you guys are sitting here in front of me right now and we still have no idea where the money is coming from." Vice President Chair Stephanie McGowan plainly, "I've been seeing people saying, oh, there's no way they won't issue a license. I'm going to tell you the board will not issue this license." A few weeks earlier, after a similar meeting, UConn said the same. "We made it to clear Boston's 2026, he told a reporter. In the Sun Chronicle, "The license won't be granted. This is a national and international event. It's not up to the town to pay for this." And finally, the threat traveled across the Atlantic to New England, whose national team was slated to pay the group match in Foxborough. "It landed in the Sun. You're grounded," said the tabloid. "England World Cup chaos as official threatened to cancel the matches." And in Boston, the reaction was quieter, but no less sharper. Just over 100 days to kick off, and no one in the million, multi-billion apparatus could say what was going on to pay for security. That is all the time we have today. I'm Maggie, and I'm thankful. Thank you for listening to the Boston Magazine at the Talking Information Center.
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2: Hi, my name is Billy, and here is tonight's weather forecast for the Talking Information Center. This evening, it will be mostly clear skies with degrees low around 70. The sun rose today at 5:45 a.m., the sun will set today at 7:54 p.m., and the sun will rise tomorrow at 5:46 a.m. And that's all the weather I have for today. I'm Billy giving you the weather for the Talking Information Center. Have a wonderful evening.
3: Loved one owns a gun, and for a while now, you've been concerned about their behavior. They're just not acting like themselves. They've been distant. They've been unpredictable. They've been lashing out. They've been saying things that make you worried they might harm themselves or friends or family. Or you're worried this loved one might hurt you. 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
8: Hi, this is Bridget with the New York Times Magazine, August 2nd, 2026 edition. The Context by Charles Homans. Voters think all politicians are a little corrupt, but Trump might be pushing it. How much is the American presidency worth? You could start the bidding at $2.2 billion, the minimum amount that President Trump is thought to have earned during his first year back in office. That figure is 3.5 times what his family businesses earned in 2024. The last full year before he resumed the presidency. Most of it comes from cryptocurrency ventures. Trump's family started these shortly before his administration throttled federal oversight of crypto, and congressional allies began pushing legislation that would effectively exclude the Trump ventures from ethics rules. Days before his second inauguration, a firm tied to the government of the United Arab Emirates secretly bought a 49% stake in one company for $500 million. From there, you could add another $1.6 billion, the amount of federal financing the administration recently approved for an obscure company subsequently hired to develop a mineral concern in Kazakhstan, in a deal negotiated personally with the Kazakh government by Trump and Secretary of Commerce Howard Lutnick. Surely by coincidence, Trump's sons are now investors. Plus $40 million, the market value of the jet that the Qatari government gave Trump last year, now grounded over security concerns. And there is the $1.776 billion anti-weaponization fund that Acting Attorney General Todd Blanche unveiled in May to settle a $10 billion lawsuit brought by Trump's personal lawyers over the leak of his tax returns during his first term. A Treasury-financed pot of money equivalent to more than half the annual state expenditures of South Dakota, it would be distributed to people prosecuted by the Biden administration, presumably Trump's allies. Donald K. Sherman, the president of the watchdog group, Citizens for Responsibility and Ethics in Washington, described the fund as one of the single most corrupt acts in American history. Americans are chronically pessimistic about corruption. Since 2007, a large majority has agreed that corruption is widespread throughout the government in this country, according to the Gallup polling organization. But this discontent shades easily into apathy. In election year surveys, corruption does not generally crack the top issues American voters care about. No American politician, arguably, has understood and exploited this ambient cynicism more successfully than Trump, who has campaigned three times against corrupt enemies in a rigged system, and twice led the most flagrantly self-enriching presidencies this country has seen. There's a difference, though, between a dozen or so million in government payments to Trump-owned resort properties, the most attention-grabbing form that Trump's conflicts took in his first presidency, and the multi-billion dollar spoils that have been made public in recent months. In this summer, among at least some prominent members of his party, there is a palpable nervousness that voters have noticed. Senate Republicans bridled openly at the Justice Department settlement, which would invite a full-on revolt in the Senate, Senator Ted Cruz warned. A judge has temporarily blocked the fund, and Blanche has since claimed the administration ditched the idea. Their protests reflect the emergence of corruption as an issue of prominence in some midterm races for the Senate, where continued Republican control is looking less certain than it did a year ago. In Texas, the Democratic candidate, James Tallarico, has pledged to introduce a comprehensive anti-corruption package if elected. In Georgia, Senator John Ossoff, a Democrat, is defending his seat with denunciations of the most corrupt administration of all time. This is more surprising than it might initially seem. One lesson that Democrats took from Trump's first term, in which they struggled to make voters care about sketchy Mar-a-Lago memberships and attempts to host an international summit at a Trump resort, was that American disillusionment with a corrupt system helped Trump far more than it hurt him. Has that changed? If you define corruption the way most corruption experts do, as the misuse of public office for private gain, then the United States, for all its imperfections, is not a particularly corrupt country, and American history is mostly an anti-corruption success story. Corruption was a genuine problem in the 19th century United States, and the legal scholars Mariano Florentino Cuellar and Matthew C. Stevenson have argued that the forms it took then would be recognizable to the present-day citizens of corruption-plagued developing countries like Brazil, India, Indonesia, Nigeria, and Ukraine. Self-interested sales of public lands were common. For patronage and plunder, politicians exploited government offices overseeing industrial development, customs, and public infrastructure. The financing of the Civil War, and after it, the westward expansion of the railroads, produced spectacular episodes of fraud and self-dealing. In large cities, public services and primitive social safety nets were often maintained by nakedly transactional political machines. This was systemic corruption, in which the act of robbing the state and its citizens was inseparable from the governance of that state. The process of taming it advanced by fits and starts until the progressive era of the early 20th century. That's when concern about corruption, informed by the financial instability and inequality of the Gilded Age, surged to the center of American politics. The unglamorous reform work that expanded in that period and continued beyond it, government investigations and prosecutions, civil service restructuring, the establishment of independent commissions overseeing industries and public works, gradually changed American corruption. Cuellar and Stevenson argue from a systemic problem to an episodic one. Norms changed. Corruption went from the thing that got you into office to the thing that got you thrown out of it. Another way of reading this history, however, is that systemic corruption wasn't defeated in the United States. It simply evolved. In her 2016 book, Corruption in America, the legal scholar Zephyr Teachout argues that the most pertinent example of corruption in America isn't Boss Tweed, but King Louis XVI of France. Before Benjamin Franklin left his ambassador's post in Paris in 1785, the king gave him a diamond-encrusted snuff box, a gift without overt strings attached, but with obvious enough implications that it became an object of debate 2 years later at the Constitutional Convention. This informed the Constitution's Foreign Emoluments Clause, which bars presidents from receiving gifts from foreign powers without congressional approval. That provision, Teachout argues, reflected the founders' view that the most pernicious forms of corruption are not necessarily the most direct or literal. That understanding held sway in American law until the 1970s, when the Supreme Court began narrowing the legal definition of political corruption to the sort of out-and-out graft that a century of reforms and prosecutions had by then diminished. This thinking led to the court's decisions in Citizens United v. FEC and McCutcheon v. FEC in 2010 and 2014, which together removed nearly all constraints and accountability from spending on elections. The direct consequences of this legal drift were visible in the 2024 presidential election, in which nearly $900 million spent in support of both Democratic and Republican candidates, by the Times' calculations, was entirely untraceable. Is it any great surprise in this context that so many Americans have a hazier definition of corruption than the law does? There may be a few politicians, like the disgraced Democratic Senator Robert Menendez, convicted last year of accepting gold bars in a long-running bribery scheme, still out there pursuing 19th-century-style corruption with artisanal dedication. But the real action, everyone knows, is elsewhere. Voters may be unhappy about corruption, but do they actually care? Concern over its pervasiveness is widespread and bipartisan, but also shallow and static. Trump and congressional Republicans spent much of the 2024 campaign cycle accusing President Joseph R. Biden Jr. and his son, Hunter Biden, of influence peddling in relation to Hunter's foreign business dealings. But in the New York Times Siena poll, the percentage of registered voters who cited corruption as the biggest problem facing the country was practically flat over this time period, growing to just 4% in January of this year from 2% in December 2023. Still, other surveys have registered shifts in Americans' attention to the issue since Trump returned to office. An Ipsos poll conducted in April and May, which asked respondents about their three biggest concerns, found that 37% of Americans selected corruption, a 10% increase over a year ago. One theory of what is happening is that Americans simply perceive the difference in scale between the windfalls of Trump's first and second presidencies. When he was previously in office, Trump gleefully trampled the norms of presidential conflicts of interest. But in pursuit of what now looks like comparatively small sums of money, the estimated $13 million that his resorts and other properties made off lobbyists hoping to curry favor with his first-term administration, amounts to barely 3% of the value of the Caudary plane alone. Another theory is that Americans feel worse off now than they did in 2017, and they are looking for someone to blame. There's two dominant sentiments in our politics now, said Justin Florence, a founder of Protect Democracy, a watchdog organization established in Trump's first term. One is feeling that the economy and economic future doesn't work for most Americans. The other is the political system is broken and Americans don't have a say. Corruption ties together those two sentiments. You can see this rationale at work in the words of the Democratic candidates campaigning on corruption this year. In his May speech denouncing the Mar-a-Lago mafia, Ossoff quickly pivoted away from Trump to a broader criticism of America's coin-operated politics. Money goes in, favors come out, and that's why spectacular wealth buys an ever greater share of power over our national affairs, while the mere citizen is treated with contempt. Here, Trump is exceptional and yet not, a symptom rather than a cause. But it's tricky to make Trump the billboard for a broader political dysfunction. In 2024, after all, Democratic candidates benefited from more Citizens United-enabled dark money spending than Republicans did. Is it possible to run against that system from inside that system? On some level, this is a rhetorical puzzle. For decades, Americans have lamented the comparatively subtle corruption of campaign finance in the language of the 19th century outrages. That has made the unexpected return of actual 19th century style self-dealing at previously unheard of scale in Dare You to Stop Me openness harder to confront on its own terms. The first step is to recognize that these are related but different problems. This is the realist's argument for a narrow definition of corruption. However insufficient it may be, it makes the project of fighting it seem less hopeless and thus more possible. It may not be everything, but it is something. On Language by Sophie Hagney. Search up, verb, to find information online in a world where Googling has faded. I have Googled thousands of things in my life, probably hundreds of thousands. In fact, I am willing to bet I am a power Googler, engaged in a kind of continuous conversation with the search engine about all manner of questions and concerns and interests. What happened to Pippa Middleton? Weird rash on chin not itching. Quarterly tax New York State address. If I have Googled five things a day for 15 years, how much have I Googled? And so forth. My Google search bar feels sometimes like an extension of my mind, the place my idle thoughts get typed in, only to generate hundreds of thousands of new pathways for me to explore. To Google might be one of my most used verbs. But the kids these days, Gen Z and Alpha, aren't talking about Googling things. They may still be using Google, but they're not Googling it. Instead, they're saying, search it up. As in, who is that Norwegian soccer player with the long blonde hair? Search it up. The it is dropped if you have a direct object, as when you search up Erling Haaland. The shift toward using this phrasal verb has been profound in the youngest generations. A few years ago, a podcast called Away with Words interviewed a 13-year-old who described how all her friends were using the term. One of the hosts posited that search up was being used by zillions of people. There is even a PBS Kids miniseries which started in 2020 called Search It Up. The other day, I spoke to an 11-year-old named Carson who told me she uses the phrase exclusively. I don't think I've ever heard one of my friends say I Googled it, she said. The phrase search up was added to the Cambridge Advanced Learner's Dictionary and Thesaurus only in 2024, but it did appear in pre-internet times, with a first mention in the Oxford English Dictionary in 1529. One example sentence from 1780, he searched up all the Hebrew copies he was able and burnt them. Many of the older terms describing the act of research had a foot in the physical world. Look up, browse, and peruse all conjure a literal sense of moving through sources in search of information to them. Many of the older terms describing the act of research had a foot in the physical world. Look up, browse, and peruse

googling, which Merriam-Webster and the Oxford English Dictionary added to their pages as a verb in 2006. It had already been named the most useful word of the year by the American Dialect Society in 2002, in a year-end collection that also included Weapons of Mass Destruction and Blog. The first person known to use the proper noun as a verb was the Google co-founder Larry Page himself, in a 1998 sign-off on a listserv. Have fun and keep Googling. In later years, though, the company discouraged the use of Google as a verb for trademark reasons, worrying that it would be a victim of genericide. Too bad for them. We kept Googling it. So why are young people abandoning the word now? Part of this shift follows a typical pattern from a branded term to a generic one. The Georgetown linguistics professor, Deborah Tannen, told me this change reminded her of how Kleenex used to be a stand-in for tissue, Frigidaire for refrigerator, or Levi's for all blue jeans. Over time, either because competitors unseated these innovators or because the novelty wore off, people switched back to the common words. It strikes me that at a time when we started saying Google it, Google was it, Tannen said. Other search engines like Ask Jeeves became the butts of jokes. And in the age of Claude and ChatGPT, the old school search engine is both less novel and less impressive. Carson, the 11-year-old, is part of a generation for whom Google is just a fact of life. When the adults were kids, they didn't really have Google, she told me. But now that we're kids, it's more normal. Even if young people like her choose to type their question into Google, they would be much more likely to read the Gemini summaries that Google's own large language model spits out than to sift through the list of linked results. This shift has affected web traffic globally and has turned search into an action that is less and less about browsing and weighing different options from a compendium of human knowledge indexed for our own use. Today's searching it up via LLM seems more like speaking with an oracle. Another new phrase, Ask ChatGPT, emphasizes this weird deference to this non-human entity. We're not searching at all, but asking. Whereas Google produced a mountain of possible answers when you type a query into LLM, you just get a single cohesive answer, a pastiche of all the results it has already trawled and compressed into a smooth-voiced mashup. Google's functional monopoly on search had plenty of negative effects on the internet, so it's hard to mourn its decline wholeheartedly. But as a mode of looking things up, I love Googling. It feels like wandering in an infinite library. Searching something up with a chatbot leads immediately to a conclusion. The journey happens without you, and the answer simply arrives. The search is over, almost as soon as it began. The ties that divide. Therapy for siblings is on the rise. Could it help me and my brother? By Daniel Bergner. I'm curious. Rachel Benjamin began delicately at the outset of our first sibling therapy session in January. What you wish you might be able to talk about with the other. My brother Bob was at home in New Haven, Connecticut. Benjamin, a clinical social worker, was in her home office in Maplewood, New Jersey, and I was in Brooklyn. We were three faces and squares on our computer screens. Bob is 16 months younger than me. We have no other siblings. In our mid-60s, with our shaved heads, he and I looked similar on my laptop, a likeness that has varied in degree over the decades, creeping sometimes, jarringly, toward seeming twinhood. The side-by-side squares felt like a telling amount of intimacy between us, a cautious sort of closeness. Weeks earlier, during a phone call, Bob asked what I was working on. I told him that I was interviewing therapists who were practicing in a way that's becoming more common, seeing adult siblings together for counseling.

0: siblings who hope to sort through stubborn issues, to heal old but open wounds. "What about us?" he blurted out. It was clear what he meant, and I was instantly uneasy, feeling a vague but unmistakable resistance. Why stir up trouble? Why venture into the past? Why court the perils of candor? We saw each other for Thanksgiving and Passover and a bit beyond that. His musicianship is the backbone of an annual singing party I host. Wouldn't it be better to leave our pretty good relationship alone? But gently, he insisted. Replying to Benjamin's question, Bob said that we should start with religion. By blood, we are Jewish, and five of our Grandma Clara's 11 siblings, along with their mother, were slaughtered in the Holocaust. Yet in his early 40s, Bob enrolled in an Anglican seminary. He is now the pastor of an Episcopalian church outside New Haven. Religion is a complex and tender topic between us. I suggested two more subjects. The first, I told Benjamin, was raised by Bob as we interviewed potential therapists, that I treat him as a little brother. The dynamic, he implied, verges on toxic. The second was that I couldn't imagine confiding in him about anything at all. I didn't yet elaborate, but I felt that he was not entirely present when we talked. I felt there was a barrier put up by Bob to our becoming better friends, which I wanted even while the nascent attempt made me uncomfortable, as if there were something suspect about the wish, after decades of guarded interaction. "Tell me about each of your roles as older and younger brother," Benjamin said. She asked me to begin. "I was surprised," I explained, when Bob brought up the big little dynamic in the present tense. "I see it as past," I said. "I can remember in childhood feeling threatened by Bob, feeling that I was going to do everything I could, not everything, I wasn't going to murder him, to keep him down. Sibling rivalry for me was a Cain and Abel-sized set of emotions." "Wow," she said almost inaudibly. "But," I went on, "that abated in our 30s, to the point of going away, to the point where I feel I am a supportive brother, older or not. Bob, can you fill in what your experience as the little brother has been?" I studied his face with a thorough focus that the screen allows. His hazel eyes held a fragility I might not have absorbed so fully in person. I definitely felt, as a kid, that I was being suppressed, that there was some antagonistic force coming from him, he said. "I still feel that. What my wife has noticed is that when we're together, I pull back from the self she knows." His voice was level, restrained. It was in my own voice that I heard emotion, a refusal rising. "Could he give me an example," I asked, "of my still having an oppressive effect?" He recounted a recent conversation among the two of us. His wife, Pam, and my longtime girlfriend, Georgia, who, after reminiscing about ice skating as a girl, asked Bob whether skating was part of his childhood. With Benjamin, Bob recalled that I answered for him, talked over him, and I realized I'd done exactly that. I'd described to Georgia an innocent, cherished memory, the mini makeshift rink Bob and I created as kids on a frozen swimming pool, and the one-on-one hockey we played. But in our session, he brought back more than his feeling of being silenced. "He was just bigger," Bob said. "There was nothing I could do." On that tiny rink, which was too confining for his greater speed and agility to be of much use, I bullied him. Dan told it like we were having fun, but he recast the story. His memory was utterly different from my own, and as I listened, my mind and body were flooded by the past, by the violence of our games, by my keen awareness back then that he was the better athlete regardless of his smaller size, by my knowledge a few years further on that he was better looking, by a sense that we were locked in an undefined but dire competition and that I was always at risk of losing. Yet even while I was more than willing to acknowledge my aggressive impulses toward him, in childhood and on through young adulthood, I recoiled at something that seeped from his words. How much the distant past mattered to him. Hockey games with little wooden crates for goals, played when we were 10 and 11. More than 50 years had gone by. The mattering seemed excessive, and I wished he could be free of it. But I also felt a pull, the unwanted gravity of that past in myself. Each of you, Benjamin said, hold what has happened in your relationship. It lives in you internally. You have held each other in your minds, some of which is unknown. We're trying to make the unknown known. Each of you has had an incredible impact on the other. We were there together, she emphasized, from the beginning. When I think about where I am, Bob said, I do wonder what role my relationship with my brother played. During that first session, though he didn't yet speak of music in any detail, his unreached dreams as a musician hovered near. Close within his virtual frame were some of the instruments he plays. Guitars, mandolin, bass, and downstairs, I knew, was a piano he plays daily with riveting talent. In the sort of withholding of myself, he continued, and how my life got derailed. I experience it in some unclear, subtle way when we're together, that I don't feel this is all of the life I'm meant to have. Taking this in, the part he seemed to be assigning me, I didn't reject his note of blame, not aloud, not to myself, not completely. But I did sense, even more than when we first decided to do this, that there was something reckless about our committing to therapy, that exposing fissures could lead to cracking, could open chasms. Sibling therapy, Matt Lundquist said, is these days in the zeitgeist. Lundquist has been a therapist for 22 years and leads the New York City group practice where Benjamin is a clinician. He told me that in the last 5 or so years, he has seen a marked increase in the number of people requesting this form of counseling. The coronavirus pandemic made virtual sessions widespread, and this has allowed siblings to come together for therapy, despite their geographical distances. I talked with more than a half dozen therapists who work with adult sibling pairs or groups, and all said that the reasons for seeking out such therapy are sometimes merely practical, like how to handle the decline and dysfunction of aging parents. But that often the motive is a pulling toward healing and repair, as Lundquist put it, with someone you used to be in the back seat of the station wagon with. It is a pull, he said, sufficient to override all the very good reasons not to do it, like the danger that the sessions will lead to more division. Siblings have long tended to be peripheral or even absent figures in individual therapeutic work and in clinical thinking. This may trace back to Freud, explained Alison Katz, a therapist and psychoanalyst who was a co-chair of a day-long conference in New York for about 200 practitioners in May, titled, O Sibling, Where Art Thou? Searching the Shadowy Terrain of Sibling Bonds and Horizontal Relationships. Freud and his psychoanalytic descendants were much more interested in the vertical, Katz said. That is, in the repercussions of dynamics between parents and children. She told me that a loyalty to those original vertical concepts continues to hold sway among many therapists, even as Freud has been marginalized by some. Katz spoke, too, about another kind of loyalty, that of clients to their parents. Only infrequently, she said, do individual clients bring up their siblings. And in this, she sensed an avoidance born of fealty to parents, a shielding of them. Children unconsciously protect the family system, she speculated, well into adulthood. Most parents instinctively desire sibling harmony and wish to preserve the belief that they have parented fairly, without favoritism. Unwittingly, grown children guard their parents' illusions. Lundquist and other therapists who work with siblings said they tend to draw from family systems theory, a framework that dates to the 1950s. It diverges from classic psychoanalytic ideas, partly by putting more emphasis on the impact of intricate and broad family patterns than on Freudian theories about dominant inborn drives. With siblings on his screen, Lundquist sometimes visualizes a sheet of paper to one side of their faces, on which he sketches out his client's web of family dynamics as it emerges. He spoke of essential yet unmatching memories, of truth as forever elusive. Siblings, Benjamin wrote in an email, form their own system that both interacts with the overall nuclear family and operates apart from it. Reading this, I thought about the corners that some siblings carve out. Spaces loving or harmful, beyond the sightlines of parents. I thought about two sisters I knew who were inseparable as children, constructing a private cosmos, and another pair where the older sister shoved the younger down a flight of stairs. For the therapists I spoke with, childhood sibling relationships often reverberate throughout a lifetime, reenacted covertly or blatantly between the siblings or within other interactions. For Lundquist, sibling work has a special place among his range of clients. When siblings reach out hoping to remain in communion with each other or to fend off a deeper rupture, he said, I'm compelled by the fact that they don't have to do this. Without societal disapproval, siblings can drift into what he categorized as de facto estrangement, arising from disinterest or distrust, from childhood or adult enmity. They might connect just once a year at a family event. With a sibling, you can just not call back. And in terms of cultural repercussions, you can get away with it. Keeping distance from a brother or a sister is common enough to be a kind of American norm. Research on adult siblings is scant, but in one large 2025 survey, around one quarter of American adults responded yes to the question, are you estranged from, that is, no longer have a relationship with, a sibling? Less than half of these said they would consider reconciling. Dina DiNardo, a psychologist whose practice, she estimates, includes 8 or 9 sessions with adult siblings each week, compared sibling therapy with couples work. There can be a resemblance, she remarked, between siblings and couples. One person reaches for closeness in ways that may or may not be appropriate, while the other shuts down. Sometimes they both want connection but are caught in old reactions. But one obvious and fundamental difference between siblings and couples, she said, is that siblings go back to birth. With siblings, the issues are so deeply embedded. Walk back into your childhood home at 68 years, she added, and suddenly you're 7 again. Same characters, same set, old lines waiting for you. Our nervous system remembers all of it. Those early years are where our core imprints live. In our initial sessions with Benjamin, Bob and I circled around the possibility that I had done harm in an ill-defined yet undeniable ways. I alternately accepted and pushed back against this, and then at one point found myself repeating something our grandma Clara said to me about my relationship with Bob decades ago. Her words have haunted me ever since, and I'd never spoken them to anyone. We sat, Clara and I, at the kitchen table in her cramped Brooklyn apartment, not far from Coney Island. I was in my 20s. My visits were brief. Our conversations tended toward platitudes scattered between silences. She communicated through her cooking. Knishes, stuffed cabbage, and pineapple chicken. But this one evening, when I stood from the table ready to leave, Clara said suddenly, "You know, Bob has always loved you, but you don't love your brother." Her quiet accusation was jolting. I replied that she was wrong. Too much time has passed for me to remember whether she said anything more. In any case, she didn't need to. Bob was spiraling in those years. He severed himself from the family, for a period. No one knew how to find him. I wasn't completely sorry that he was lost. I was the stable, sane, salary-earning son. I was triumphant. Did I love him? With our grandmother's door shut behind me, I pushed the question away. But starting around that time, coincidentally or not, coincidentally at all, I grew fascinated by the sibling stories in the Bible. I was teaching high school English, and I took any opportunity to include those stories in my courses, from Cain's murderous jealousy of Abel to the vindictiveness of Joseph's jealous brothers, who sell Joseph into slavery. Did those episodes offer me a kind of absolution? Did they reassure me that if Clara was right about my lack of love for Bob, if I harbored malign or metaphorically murderous feelings toward him, I fell well within an archetypal patterns? I am still drawn to those dark sibling narratives, almost as if I belong within them. At around the time of Clara's accusation, Bob was diagnosed as manic depressive, or bipolar in today's terms, and did two stints on locked psychiatric wards. His hospital records say that he was given to flight of ideas and claims of special powers, among them the ability to read people's minds and predict the future. One version of the story, the version that most psychiatrists would probably subscribe to after reading the records, is that he belonged right where he was, hospitalized temporarily, subdued during his first stay by heavy doses of Haldol, an antipsychotic, and told that he would need to take a lithium, a mood stabilizer, for the rest of his life. But that is not Bob's version. Grappling with that time, he allows that he was in spiritual crisis, but he rejects the diagnosis, the categorical and permanent aspects of psychiatry's judgment. Our parents were terrified and latched onto the diagnosis and the promise of medication. I made my doubts clear about psychiatry's verdict. I was aligned with him back then, even while, paradoxically, I felt an unarticulated sense of victory, dominance, comfort. Time has proved the rejection justified. Bob stopped taking lithium after 3 years because the drug caused a tremor in his hands that hindered him at the piano, and because he felt that it put, in his words, a blanket over my brain. He didn't replace the medication with any other. There was a period of severe struggle, of homelessness. But then he found work and a degree of artistic affirmation playing the piano for dance classes at the Radcliffe Dance Program in Cambridge, Massachusetts. And he started dating Pam, an administrative assistant in the program, who would go on to a highly accomplished career as a modern dancer based in Montreal. There, he and Pam married, and he founded and directed a choir at a large church where Pam's mother worshipped. This, and a deep sense of calling, steered him to seminary. He has served as a pastor in prisons, where he played guitar and led sex offenders, the least of the least, in song. At a life care community, where he started a choir in the memory care unit, and for the past 8 years, at the church outside New Haven. In session, I brought up some of what Bob has done while at church. He has opened the church doors on winter nights so homeless people can sleep within the sanctuary's warmth. Collaborating with gun buyback programs in the area, he has helped a retired bishop set up a small forge and anvil in front of police stations and molded turned-in weapons into gardening tools. On a locked psychiatric ward for young people around the age he was when he was locked up, I've watched him play pop hits and, overcoming their mistrust and the dulling side effects of their medications, stir the patients to sing with him. But for him, the experience of being held behind a heavy, bolted steel door, of being given an unequivocal, psychiatric label of being forced to surrender agency has never completely faded. It was too overwhelming to be sloughed off. It remains with him like a branding, and it is bound up with something he voiced in our early sessions, the feeling of not accomplishing myself. This was more than a note of regret. The phrase tunneled to the core. The artistic dreams he'd harbored since he was young, as a musician, also a singer and a dancer, plagued him, because he said he never fully tried to make them real. I understood some of this before we began our therapy, but his phrase, not accomplishing myself, expressed something even stronger and more painful than I'd known. And then there was the subject of blame. I've written about Bob before in my book about psychiatry, The Mind and the Moon, and in our many conversations for that book, he focused on how our parents persuaded him to commit himself to the first of the two psych wards he spent time on. He remembered that our mother panicked about the possibility of suicide that comes with bipolar disorder, told him when he tried to leave the ward after one night, "All that talk about being a musician, a singer, a dancer, that is a sign of your illness. If you leave here now, we'll have to scrape you off the sidewalk." When he recalled that period of his life, though he was understanding about our parents' terror, our mother and father were overpowering and undermining forces. But in our sessions, he focused on the role of our relationship in undercutting his confidence and ambition. Not that I was as important as our parents, but there still was something corrosive between us. I replied that on the one hand, I'd been his ally during his hardest time. But on the other hand, I said, I was flashing back to something I did more than once with our parents out of the house when we were in our teens. I whipped his bedroom door with a belt, denting the wood over and over with the buckle. Our family had moved, not long before, from New York City to an isolated corner of Seattle, and I felt alone, trapped, and it was all too easy to take out my feelings, to assert control upon him, imprisoning him in his room. And then I brought up the long-buried accusation our grandmother made when we were in our 20s. I felt I was serving a compact, to be honest. Being in therapy seemed to obligate this moment of confession. Or maybe it didn't obligate this, only lent me the chance to purge myself of a memory. I scarcely considered the hurt my words might cause. "I want to know what you're feeling," Benjamin said to Bob. He didn't speak. Many seconds went by. I awaited something bleak. "Well," he said, his tone bordering on upbeat, "I'm feeling delighted that we're having this conversation." If our grandmother's perception was even partly true, Bob went on, he must have been aware of my dearth of love and support. He spoke of it as an added factor beyond our parents maneuvering him into a locked ward, where he was expected to capitulate to his diagnosis, to relinquish himself. Our grandmother's words offered another layer in his understanding of himself back then. His voice held notes of release, as if this additional stark knowledge of the forces arrayed against him as a young man could somehow liberate him to finally fulfill his musical dreams. I was glad to hear this intimation of freedom, but I winced inwardly. I had my doubts that a better sense of such old personal history could lead him forward. Though I muzzled my thoughts, his belief in this struck me as misguided, a weakness, a hint of bottomless fragility, even as I rebuked myself for this reaction. I also felt shut out by what seemed his consuming obsession with redressing the past. As our sessions progressed, I said I worried that Bob's unrelenting ambition put an obstacle between us, that his desire at age 64 to redeem the past by proving himself, at last, as an artist, created a kind of wall around him. Writing this sentence now, I wonder if my saying this was an unconscious and insidious effort to subvert him, a resurfacing of primal rivalrous emotions that I wish were gone. Why should it concern me that he is driven to do more artistically and at a higher level than he does now, more than lead a band that plays at his church services, more than play sometimes for classes at a modern dance company in New York. But Bob's answer was an acknowledgement. "I have lots of relationships with parishioners and colleagues," he said to Benjamin. "But really, if I'm 100% honest, other than that, except for Pam." He veered into mentioning the two deep bonds he'd made over the decades. One of these friends had died, and he'd lost touch with the other. "I come home and I start practicing the piano or doing singing exercises. On Saturday, I do the same. Pam and I might go for a bike ride, and then I write my sermon or practice the piano. It doesn't even come near the top of my priority list that I should have coffee with somebody, or have a beer with somebody, or call my brother," Benjamin said. "Or call my brother. Daniel can't compete with this ambition." "But," Benjamin asked, "is there room to let him in? Would there be room for sharing and being together if the ambition takes a pause for 30 minutes? I added that if I shared something vulnerable with Bob, the feeling would be of my words having to push through, to permeate something that encases him, because his yearning to right the past cuts him off and means that he's not exactly with me. There's a self issue, Bob agreed, like I'm not fully myself yet, so I can't commit myself to a relationship with you. I don't feel I'm done creating who I am, so it's only a partial relationship. How do we want to work on that? Benjamin asked. I wasn't sure how successfully we could. Was his need too powerful and too entrenched? Bob and I had agreed to talk once each week between sessions, as a way to broach things that our hours with Benjamin didn't lend enough time for. And during one of those conversations, I asked about the scope of his musical ambitions. I'd always been afraid to ask because I assumed his goals were probably unrealistic, playing the piano or singing classical repertoire on top-tier stages. It was an acutely sensitive topic. As I laid out my question, I used the phrase grand scale, but he heard me say grandiose. The word resonated, loudly, with psychiatry's and our parents' past judgment of his psyche. Later, we talked through his pain over what he'd misheard, and I apologized for using the word grand at all. About his current dreams, he said that he hoped to play for classes and an exalted ballet company. He wished to sing oratorio with small regional orchestras. This didn't sound impossibly grand, let alone grandiose. It sounded to me beautiful that a talented 64-year-old man would be determined to overcome the past and pursue these unglamorous yet meaningful artistic desires. It occurred to me that if I met a stranger in late middle age who told me about his rigorous devotion to his dreams, I would want to write and celebrate his story. This fleeting transposition of my brother into an imaginary stranger loosened the hold of an old narrative. The new version of the truth was lustrous, and in its moderation and humility seemed to make my brother more reachable. History, our own and well beyond, loomed heavily whenever we turned to our family's Judaism and Bob's Christianity. The subject was raised by us, by Benjamin, repeatedly throughout our sessions. "How do you talk about religion together?" she asked. We delved in, danced away, delved again, dodged again. "What are the roadblocks to talking about it?" The topic was dangerous and inescapable. Before Bob went to seminary, in addition to leading that choir in Montreal, he sang solos in a synagogue three blocks from the church. His music led to competing opportunities. One was to be trained as an Anglican priest. The other was to be trained as a cantor. The teachings of Jesus, the church music, and above all, an ineffable beckoning drew him in the direction of Christianity. As he made his choice, he visited me and asked if I would be all right with it. I was moved by the sense of calling he expressed. I didn't want to stand in the way of it. Only afterward did it sink in. His direction felt like a turning away, a betrayal, even a denial of our family's past. This feeling persists side by side with my admiration for all he has done as a pastor. "A roadblock is that I don't feel that my decision to become a follower of Jesus," Bob said, responding to Benjamin's question, in any way mitigates my Jewishness. I realize that's not a very common perspective, and I guess I feel like if we had a conversation about that, it might be contentious, and I just don't feel like dealing with it. He touched on the reasons behind his choice. If the house of worship is the principal place I do my music, then in a profound way, if you're not singing Palestrina and Mozart, you're missing out on some of the most beautiful music ever. And if you're married to a synagogue, you are never going to talk about Jesus in the context of worship. And to me, that's life and death. What is this bringing up in you? Benjamin asked me. A lot. A feeling, she said, pushing for emotion more than thought as we entered this daunting terrain. My body began to tighten, my voice to climb. The teachings of Jesus, I said, hold a love, a kindness, that's there in the Jewish Bible, but not nearly as plainly, poetically, explicitly. Yet, I went on, whenever I think about why I wouldn't commit myself all the way to these beautiful preachings, to this amazing man, and say he was sent by God, the answer is no, no, and no. My voice was leaping. I have to live in this space, the Jewish space, partly because the relative I was closest to, after our grandmother, who lived across the street from Clara and whose warmth radiated through our lives, survived Auschwitz. I feel like, Bob, you owe us more. So you want to understand more, Benjamin said. Yes, but if you're asking for feeling, it's in the you owe us more. There was a silence. I can hardly articulate what I meant, yet my meaning seemed understood. That his betrayal felt aggressive, both pointed and vast. In my mind, I recalled an image from his ordination. At the altar of an immense Anglican church in Montreal, with its towering arches, the bishop sat enthroned, draped in crimson and gold regalia, and topped by a gold-embroidered mitre, a tall crown-like headdress. Bob knelt before him. In session, had I let myself go, I might have described this and said, "What the?" Had I let myself go, I might have lost myself to anger verging on rage. Though at the ordination, at Bob's request, I took part, stepping onto the chancel to read a poem he'd chosen. I want to give you guys guardrails, Benjamin said, with the messier bits. It's so important to take them in and let them settle for a moment. She was cautioning us to go slowly, but it wasn't Bob, only me, who seemed to need the warning. He didn't rush to defend himself or attack me in reaction to what was, in my words and voice, something close to an attack. I felt called by love to pursue a vocation in the church, he said. He recounted a genealogy exercise during seminary that confronted him with the Holocaust deaths in our family. I managed, even after I made the genealogy tree with all the black marks on it, I managed to put that aside. Though he was troubled, he had decided, he told us, I'm not going to think about it. But he said that even before our sessions began, he had been reading about the history of Christian atrocities against Jews. It's almost unfathomable, he said, how the church latched onto, almost as a reason for being, that everything would be great if we just got rid of the Jews. He brought up the prayer of St. Chrysostom, which is often a part of Anglican services. It's a lovely prayer, but St. Chrysostom was a wild hater of Judaism. And then there's Martin Luther and his crazy hatred of Jews, and Christian communities exist without any reflection on this. It turned out that he'd been meeting with an Episcopalian spiritual advisor within his diocese, and that she had urged him to dwell on the meaning of his Jewish background. He talked about wrestling with the question of what my role as a Jewish person within the church. I'm finally admitting to myself how complicated this really is for me personally. Okay, that's all the time that we have for today. Thank you.
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2: Hi, my name is Billy, and here is tonight's weather forecast for the Talking Information Center. This evening, it will be mostly clear skies with a breeze low around 70. The sun rose today at 5:45 a.m., the sun will set today at 7:54 p.m., and the sun will rise tomorrow at 5:46 a.m. And that's all the weather I have for today. I'm Billy giving you the weather for the Talking Information Center. Have a wonderful evening.
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7: Hello, today is Wednesday, August 5th, 2026. Following is a 60-minute reading coming to you from the Talking Information Center, featuring the latest edition of Time Magazine, that being the July edition. My name is Fred. From the editor, New Media. As we published second annual edition of Time 100 Creators, I've been thinking about findings released in June by YouGov from its 2026 Trust in Media Survey. The research firm polled Americans on how they viewed 65 U.S. news outlets. For the fifth year running, YouGov found Time to be among the most trusted by Americans across ideological viewpoints. At a period when Americans seem to agree on increasingly less, their trust in Time endures. A second poll released in April comes from Media Insight Project, a consortium of academic groups that surveyed Americans ages 13 and up. They found that independent creators, like the ones included in this year's Time 100 Creators, have become sources of information across generations. Most Americans, that being 57%, get at least some of their news from this group. Our competition is no longer only other magazines, but also individuals who function as media companies unto themselves. Taken together, the two surveys point to both a tension and an opportunity for Time. Our value has never been solely trust or reach, but also the belief that each enables the other. As a publisher, we've traveled across changes in how people want to access and receive information for 103 years. Each time carrying your trust with us into new places and forms. Creators are poised to be that latest turn. Our answer isn't to retreat from these personalities or the platforms on which they work, but to bring Time's editorial judgment to them and their strengths to you. People first storytelling shouldn't come at the cost of trust. What is being created by individuals like influencer Alex Earle, who is on the cover of this issue, is real. Real audiences, real impact, real businesses. Earle is a fitting avatar for this list. She has built the architecture for the kind of media enterprise many legacy outlets have spent decades creating. We set out in search of others like Earle, eager to find this year's Time 100 creators. Listening to the platforms where these individuals make their living, talking with experts about who they see as most influential, and drawing on data from the creator agency WALAR for insights. WALAR, spelled W-H-A-L-A-R. Though we have limited ourselves to creators who post in English, the individuals come from more than a dozen countries, working across TikTok, Instagram, Threads, YouTube, Twitch, X, LinkedIn, Substack, Pinterest, Spotify, Snap, and more. The issue was edited and led by Lucy Feldman and Avery Stone. For our work, we think of independent creators the way our predecessors thought about columnists, distinct voices with their own audiences who, when collaborating with Time, improve the quality of what we offer you. We're already putting that thinking into practice. Kat Quinn has worked as a red carpet correspondent at our events. Travel experts Yaya and Lloyd have been visiting Time's World's Greatest Places for us on Instagram. And Nicholas Heller, better known as New York Nico, or Nico maybe, will cover soccer, pegged to the World Cup, for Time. Later this year, along with Time Studios, we'll debut a new show with veteran interviewer Piers Morgan. The list of collaborators will continue to grow. This effort also means embracing the kinds of direct communication many Time 100 creators are pioneering. Often that happens in person, as Time gathers with our communities more than 40 times in 2026. Throughout the year, we've done more to introduce you to our journalists, rolling out videos or video series featuring Time reporters and editors, and relaunching our newsletters to better connect readers with the humans whose work defines Time today. This is the lesson of this moment. We can grow your trust by embracing new ways to strengthen the connection between you and us. That was written by Sam Jacobs, the editor-in-chief. Okay, moving to the creators. Time 100 creators, the most influential digital voices. Alex Earle, that's spelled A-L-I-X. Alex Earle has made a career out of oversharing on the internet. And yet, on a sweltering June afternoon in Miami, she notes that there are still things people get wrong about her. The first misconception she'd like to dispel, that amassing 8.5 million followers on TikTok was easy. The second, that she is merely the face of a business someone else built. People underestimate me, she says, or think I'm just a dumb blonde. Her skincare brand, Real Actives, did $1 million in sales within the first 5 minutes of its March debut. And people ask if she actually is involved in decisions for the brand. It baffles me, says the 25-year-old. I've been pretty open about being involved in every single detail. Another common misconception, she does not like you. People who catch Earle in the wild looking unimpressed, a far cry from the effusive persona she shares in her content, tend to think she's ticked off. But she swears that her stony state is just the way her face is built. It's something I've dealt with my whole life. The case of the RBF, says Earle, referencing resting bitch face. When I meet people, they're like, I thought you were miserable. I swear I'm happy. The final misconception, that she identifies as a MAGA supporter. It's a theory that appears regularly in the comments of her posts. I've addressed it, and I just don't think anyone listens, Earle says, giving a tight smile. My senior year of college, I was like, I am not a Trump supporter. I don't personally support him. I get a lot of questions about that online still. I just tend to not address it every single time because then I feel like I'm creating a massive storm. She says, I just tend to not address it every single time because then I feel like I'm creating a massive storm. But creating a social media storm is what Earle does best. Earle was a pioneer in the Get Ready With Me genre, talking about her decision to get breast augmentation, dating an NFL player, the tumult after her father had an affair, all while applying makeup. Her confessional approach invites viewers to feel like close friends. The strategy has catapulted her to cultural relevance that transcends social media. In the past year, she's popped up in the Super Bowl halftime show, competed on Dancing with the Stars, and appeared on the cover of the Sports Illustrated swimsuit issue. This fall, Netflix will debut the reality series Earl Meets World. It's a content miracle that there's still material reserved for the show, which trains its lens not only on Earl, but also on a family she acknowledges has its own history with the tabloids. Her stepmother was involved in a political sex scandal. Perhaps most intriguing for fans was, or most intriguing for fans who closely follow Earl's life, she says the show will address the question a certain corner of the internet cannot stop asking: what led her alleged beef with mega influencer Alex Cooper? At a time when 57% of Gen Zers aspire to be influencers, Earl has, to borrow from The Devil Wears Prada, a job a million girls would kill for. She has become so popular that when she recommends a product, sales get a massive bump, a phenomenon known as the Alex Earl effect. She got to this place not just because her looks have been rewarded by the algorithm, although that certainly helped, but also because the former University of Miami marketing major has a forensic read on her audience and the skills to sell them the products they want. What makes a great early stage VC? Really, it's people picking, says Nick Brown of Real Actives Investment Imaginary Ventures, whose firm also backs Kim Kardashian's Skims and Tom Holland's Bero, B-E-R-O, among others. It doesn't matter if you're Elon Musk or Tiffany Masterson or Tiffany Masterson of Drunk Elephant. You're investing in an idea, but you're really betting on the individual. Earl, Brown says, is a good bet. One spring morning in Cambridge, Mass., Earl woke up and filmed herself peeling her face off her pillow. She had come to guest lecture at Harvard Business School, but the more pressing matter was that the pillowcase had stuck to her skin overnight. One of the formulas she had been testing for Real Actives was too tacky. She sent the video to her CEO. The serum would need tweaks before the complete routine of four products, which together retails for $120, went on sale the following year. Earl has spoken at Harvard not once, but twice. The second time shortly before Real Actives debuted. That class, called Founder Launch, asked Earl about her brand deals. She has lent her face to companies like Carl's Jr., Amazon, and the prebiotic soda Poppy, for which she was compensated in equity, a decision that paid off when PepsiCo bought the brand for nearly $2 billion last year and debuted how the market would respond to yet another influencer launching her own product. The students who argue she would succeed should get A's. After selling out on launch day, Real Actives managed another $1 million in sales in the first 5 minutes of the next month's restock. Earl understands what her followers want because she obsesses over metrics and learned from years of trial and error. As a college student, she tried every trend to get famous on TikTok, performing dances, unboxing shopping hauls, filming day-in-life videos. Her break came in the summer of 2022 when she shared her acne struggles with her 150,000 followers. The video got a million views. It's not like I changed the world, she says, but the fact it meant so much to so many people made me realize that there was this missing piece online. Excuse me. She had been smoothing out her skin in every photo. I was part of the problem, she says. Celebrity forays into products can feel ham-fisted. An A-list actor likes tequila or coffee? Sure, but for Earl, who has felt insecure about her skin since middle school, Real Actives was a natural evolution of her content. I ended up doing Accutane 3 times. After the 3rd time, it came back again, and I just felt so frustrated, says Earl. I actually hated skincare. That was probably the last thing that I ever wanted to get into because I was so confused by it. It felt so negative and isolating for me, so I wanted to create something that felt fun. Earl allows that her status as an influencer founder, can cut both ways. Well, she has lots of fans. She also has plenty of critics. She anticipated skepticism. So on launch day, she shared a video explaining her skin journey again and how Real Actives was designed as part of a routine, not a cure-all. She deployed the same transparency when the moisturizer bottles malfunctioned, making a joke about the situation as they fixed it. Just being honest goes a long way, she says. Earl's dog starts barking in the background the moment I bring up Alex Cooper. She heard the tough questions coming in, and she said, "No, I'm not going to ruin the audio," Earl jokes. Cooper, host of the interview show Call Her Daddy, built a podcast network and made Earl her first recruit. But after 18 months, the partnership dissolved, and neither party has ever given a clear explanation as to why. The alleged feud even inspired a Saturday Night Live sketch. "It's something I'm going to talk about on the show," Earl says, referring to the Netflix series. There may be more television in Earl's future, though when she mentions... mentions an interest in acting, she does so not in the context of fulfilling some lifelong dream, but rather in terms of diversifying her portfolio. "Every decision I make is about longevity and creating a career that can be sustainable, because the creative economy can be so fleeting," she says. She would be thrilled if those who don't know her from TikTok discovered her through Real Actives. Of course, she could find success in any number of areas and still have people question whether she really is the brains behind this operation. She shrugs. "Guess we'll just have to prove them wrong." Okay, that is influencer number one. Next, these write-ups are way shorter than that one, so we'll be able to get a whole handful in. Next up is Rachel Hofstetter. Hofstetter, age 34, has turned her gaming audience, 7.9 million followers across Twitch, YouTube, and TikTok, into a digital media career and carved out a space for young women to make their mark in the streaming and gaming world. Ellen Chicken Chow, or maybe Chicken, I don't know. Ellen, C-H-I-K-I-N, Chicken? Ellen Chicken Chow. The YouTube King Chow is the most watched sports creator with 101 million subscribers who check out his eye-catching, colorful, and chaotic K-drama-inspired stories. This year, he's set to develop a new K-pop scripted series with HYBE America, which will debut on Netflix. Next up, Bretman Rock. Rock grew a significant following as an early beauty creator. Now he's branched out to comedic videos about life in Hawaii. One video starring his prized chickens won him the 2025 TikTok Video of the Year. Next up, Mark Rober. Rober, R-O-B-E-R. Mark is an educator and former NASA engineer. Rober, age 46, has been growing his science as entertainment empire, earning a whopping 79.2 million YouTube subscribers. He's founded a STEM-themed family subscription box, and in November, launched a Netflix show. Kaningra Dion. When Kaningra Dion launched her YouTube channel in 2018, she had no film or content experience. In fact, she worked as a clinical laboratory scientist. She has since grown her family-friendly channel to 5.9 million subscribers who tune in three times a week to watch new scripted episodes in a range of genres, comedy, drama, horror, fantasy, and more. One of her most popular is the multi-season supernatural drama, 9 million subscribers who tune in three times a week to watch new scripted episodes in a range of genres, comedy, drama, horror, fantasy, and more.

his older brother, has morphed into a media career for basketball YouTuber Jesse Rydell, age 27. 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Every Shot You Miss, The Food Gets Spicier. Have drawn over 45 million subscribers to his channel. His Guess the Secret Player clips, in which he enlists luminaries like Giannis Antetokounmpo, Luka Doncic, and Dwight Howard to help figure out which among a group of masked men played in the NBA are especially popular. Rydell's growing profile has granted him, and by extension his fans, behind-the-scenes access to the Chicago Bulls organization, a Formula One garage, and Italy's Juventus soccer team. In April, he launched Jesserco to bring his content operation and his apparel brand under the same umbrella. Next up, Roberto Ascanio. Streaming stalwart Roberto Ascanio says he was delusionally optimistic when he launched his Twitch channel in 2016. The Dominican-American creator, age 28, has since built an audience of 3.6 million, with an additional 9.5 million across YouTube, TikTok, and Instagram, who tune in at all hours to watch him play NBA 2K, show off his car collection, and hang out with fellow streamers like Kai Cenat and Duke Dennis. Last year, he won Best Roleplay Streamer at the Streamer Awards, the Oscars for the industry, for the third time. Quinlan Blackwell. Blackwell's YouTube series entitled Feeding Starving Celebrities is a go-to for celebrities on press tours. Recent guests include hacks Megan Statler, rapper Lil Yachty, and pop star Pink Panthers. Quinlan has 3.4 million YouTube subscribers and 13.3 million TikTok followers. She's modeled for Glossier, Chanel, and Old Navy, and in 2025 made her acting debut as an influencer on HBO's comedy series I Love LA. HBO's comedy series I Love LA. Joe Rogan, the Joe Rogan Experience. Rogan has proved his staying power on the charts and in the cultural zeitgeist, featuring sprawling interviews with influential, largely male guests, including actor Bradley Cooper, comedian Theo Vaughn, TV creator Taylor Sheridan, and NVIDIA CEO Jensen Huang. In 2025, in the first quarter of 2026, his podcast extended its run as the most popular in the U.S., according to Edison Research. Kareem Rama. Kareem Rama's interviews with celebrities and politicians on the New York City subway for his show Subway Takes have made his socials the place to find out that Jennifer Lopez thinks real New Yorkers must be born in the city, or that Olivia Wilde believes good singers shouldn't do karaoke. This year, his host, or rather he hosted, this year he hosted the Golden Globes red carpet live stream and relaunched his series Keep the Meter Running as a YouTube-exclusive creator show. The opinions on Subway Takes often spark debate, but Rama's popularity is indisputable. Dude Perfect. Dude Perfect showcases the antics of five adult friends, often featuring an outsized and random athletic contest. They currently hold over 20 Guinness World Records, including the longest barefoot walk across Legos. Those are the little plastic pieces, not some country. With 62 million subscribers on YouTube, plus an additional 52 million across Instagram, TikTok, and Facebook, the quintet combines faith, fun, and physical finesse in a way that resonates with 5 to 15-year-old boys.

0: They have their own streaming app and a line of toys and games. Their first theme park attractions are opening this month. In June, the Dudes embarked on their fifth live arena tour, visiting 22 cities. Jackie Aina, for many viewers, beauty YouTube is synonymous with the name Jackie Aina. She kicked off her career as one of the largest beauty vloggers on the platform and has amassed millions of followers on TikTok and Instagram, too. Her mission is to make the beauty world more inclusive, particularly for dark-skinned black women. With Aina, age 38, likes a product, it sells. When she shares her thoughts about a launch or a shade range, the industry listens. Brands have teamed up with her to expand their complexion options, as the company Too Faced did in 2018. Tina Younger, known as Chef Teeny, is teaching TikTok how to cook one viral recipe at a time. Since launching her account in 2020, the Georgia-based culinary school graduate has been whipping up affordable comfort food for her 12.5 million followers. Her most talked about recipe to date is her signature macaroni and cheese made with cavatappi pasta. Never elbow noodles, she says. In November, the former Next Level Chef contestant will release her second cookbook. I just want people to gain more confidence in the kitchen, she says. Wisdom K. K is one of menswear's most influential and imaginative creators. With over 14 million followers who tune in for his themed fashion videos on TikTok, the 25-year-old attended the Met Gala in May. Darren Jason Watkins Jr., with a combined following of over 150 million, Watkins is one of the most influential Gen Z creators, best known for his streaming adventures like a 28-day, 20-country tour of Africa or a 15-island trek across the Caribbean. Alex Cooper, Call Her Daddy. Cooper, age 31, has spun Call Her Daddy's success into Unwell, an ever-expanding media and lifestyle brand that includes podcasts, TV, film, live events, and beverages. She'll debut four new YouTube video shows in 2026 and 2027. Mark Fishbach of Markiplier got his start on YouTube in 2012, sharing commentary on indie horror games. He now has more than 38 million subscribers and is one of the platform's most popular creators. This year, his followers launched a grassroots campaign to get his self-financed theatrical debut, Iron Lung, in movie theaters. Despite being rejected by Hollywood distributors, the blood-soaked submarine thriller, which he wrote, directed, produced, and starred in, became a sleeper box office hit, grossing $50 million worldwide on a $3 million budget. Nianna Guerrero first went viral in 2017 at the age of 12 with a video of her joyfully dancing to Despacito. The creator's profile has only risen since. In their 20s, she's become the most followed TikTok personality in the Philippines with an audience of 46.8 million. Although her biggest viewership is in her home country, Guerrero has collaborated with a range of both local and international artists, including Sabrina Carpenter, Tate McRae, K-pop boy band Cortis, Katse, and Lisa of Blackpink. This spring, she appeared with singer Flower of Love at Coachella. Next up, Drew Desbordes. Desbordes. D-E-S-B-O-R-D-E-S. Drew, or Drusky, is one of the most successful comedians to emerge from social media, with over 14.4 million followers on TikTok and 13.1 million on Instagram. Early on, his viral frat boy character, Kyle Roger, caught the attention of high-profile rappers like Drake. But he reached a new level of visibility in 2019 via his American Idol parodying Coulda Been record series, a concept he has expanded to include Coulda Been House and Coulda Been Love. This year, he joined NBC's The Voice as its first commentator and host the BET Awards. Next up, Kyla Scanlon, known for coining the term vibe session. Scanlon demystifies economics topics like inflation for an audience of over a million across platforms. In June, she joined CNN as a contributor and economic analyst. B. Dylan Hollis. Hollis recreates vintage American recipes for his 10.2 million followers on TikTok. From the weird pickled eggs from 1941 and strawberry pretzel salad from 1968 to the familiar ginger snaps and shortbread. Shama Hyder, the digital marketing strategist, who is 41, helps businesses navigate the ever-evolving digital economy. On LinkedIn, where she has over 673,000 followers, Hyder has been named a top voice in marketing and social media. Julian Shapiro Barnum. During the early days of the pandemic, Julian Shapiro Barnum, then a college student, was hanging out at a New York City playground with a friend and was struck by how much fun the kids were having despite the state of the world. I got my camera and I interviewed these kids about happiness for an hour or so, she says. It was like the sweetest, most heartwarming thing I've ever done. The first video inspired Recess Therapy, a hit web series with more than 7 million followers across Instagram, TikTok, and YouTube, who tune in to watch precocious New York City kids share their takes on everything from burnout to Komodo dragons. In 2024, Recess Therapy spawned the popular spin-off Celebrity Substitute. And in May, Shapiro Barnum launched Outside Tonight, a late-night talk show on YouTube. This summer, he'll release his debut essay collection. Lainoa Friedman. The world is a runway for fashion influencer Lainoa Friedman, age 31. She travels the globe conducting man-on-the-street interviews focused on style, culture, and identity to share with her 1.9 million Instagram followers. Whether she's chatting with everyday people at events like Coachella or interviewing celebrities like Kendall Jenner, she's always curious about what people are wearing and why. At the same time, her street photography and videos also act as anthropological records documenting how people are dressing in a wide range of places. Next up, William Hansen. British etiquette coach William Hansen is something of a millennial Emily Post, with tips for every imaginable social situation. With over 3.9 million followers on Instagram and 3.1 million on TikTok, Hansen has also expanded his teachings to a podcast and the written word. He co-hosts the advice show Help, I Sexted My Boss with radio personality Jordan Knoth. And in 2026, published his internationally best-selling guide, Just Good Manners, this past summer, Hanson starred in the Broadway parody musical Titanic. Bo Peterson. Need to learn how to change a light bulb? Peterson, a father of six with an audience of 4.7 million on TikTok and 5.1 on Instagram, helps viewers with practical know-how and plays the role of dad for anyone who needs him. Brett Cooper. Cooper is one of Gen Z's leading conservative content creators. The 24-year-old hosts The Brett Cooper Show on YouTube, analyzing politics and pop culture with a right-leaning bent. In 2025, she signed with Fox News as a contributor. Jefferson Fisher. The Texas trial lawyer's concise advice on communication has earned him over 9 million followers across Instagram, TikTok, YouTube, and LinkedIn. Fisher offers tips on navigating everything from small talk to job interviews to arguments at home. Galey Alex. Alex. The finance professional turned home designer completes dramatic makeovers to multiple rooms in a single weekend. Alex's videos transforming living rooms, dining rooms, and more draw an audience of 1.8 million on Instagram and 2.8 on TikTok. His first book, You Can Do Beautiful Things, comes out in August. Haley Sachs. Haley Sachs aims to equip millennials and Gen Z with the financial literacy she didn't have growing up. Known online as Mrs. Dow Jones, the 34-year-old demystifies concepts like IPOs and tax write-offs and doles out financial advice for more than 2 million followers across social platforms through a humorous pop culture lens. She also founded the media company Finance is Cool and hosts the Financial Tea podcast. Her first book, Future Rich Person, The New Rules for Building Wealth, hits shelves in May. Dwarkesh Patel. Through podcasts, essays, and lectures, Dwarkesh Patel is chronicling the arc of AI while also integrating it on the Dwarkesh podcast, which averages over 1.8 million listens an episode. He presses tech pioneers like Andre Karpathy and corporate leaders like Jensen Huang, drawing out rich and unexpected responses. The 25-year-old's audience is filled with tech executives, engineers, and researchers, the people building AI. Whatever happens next, he wrote in December, I want the debates to have happened on this podcast and to have happened well. Lucy Blackiston. The internet has a signal-to-noise problem. Lucy Blackiston is cutting through it with her multi-platform operation, including a podcast, a Substack newsletter with over 700,000 subscribers, and an Instagram following of 3.4 million. She distills the news of the day for a mostly Gen Z audience, covering issues from the Ebola outbreak to Don Trump's immigration policies. The way young people consume information has changed, and Blackiston, who ran a One Direction fan account as a teen, is working to ensure they don't miss the important stuff. Blair Amani. Educator, historian, and author Blair Amani, age 32, launched her Smarter in Seconds series in 2020 to help break down topics such as voting rights and reproductive justice in perky, bite-sized videos. She often partners with fellow creators and organizations to help unpack concepts related to history, society, and identity. In May, Amani received an award from the Ms. Foundation for Women, making complex conversations surrounding social justice accessible to her followers, which are about 1 million on Instagram. Ethan Mollick, one useful thing. With over 450,000 Substack subscribers, 400,000 LinkedIn followers, and a New York Times bestseller on how to use AI, entrepreneurship professor Mollick, age 51, has emerged as one of the technology's most credible communicators. He intersperses takes on technical breakthroughs with self-created games, prompts, and public experiments that illustrate AI's reach. Bonnie Dilber. The job market is hard right now. Dilber, a recruiting manager at a tech firm, offers advice on LinkedIn, which she has an audience of over 500,000. She fields questions like, why didn't I get an interview even though I was qualified for the job? She also gives guidance on career pivots and labor trends like quiet quitting. Drew Michael Scott, who says DIY can't be chic. Do-it-yourself, that is, DIY. Who says DIY can't be chic? Certainly not Drew Michael Scott, who was made elevating the interior design aesthetic his bread and butter, building an audience of 1.5 million on Instagram, 1.6 on TikTok, and 1.8 on YouTube in the process. Whether it's a green checkered breakfast nook or a thrifted lamp painted with Rust-Oleum and adorned with polka dots, his budget-friendly projects look like they'd be right at home on the pages of a design magazine. Scott took his brand IRL this year, opening a store in Los Angeles in April. Humphrey Yang, former financial advisor Humphrey Yang, age 38, wants to teach the TikTok generation how to build and keep their wealth, just like his father taught him. His videos provide easily digestible explanations of financial terms and concepts for his 3.4 million TikTok followers and 2 million YouTube subscribers. Whether he's breaking down the real cost of a matcha latte or giving tips on how to reach millionaire status, he offers actionable takeaways designed to help viewers take control of their finances, preaching patience, discipline, and consistency. He has become a trusted voice in money management. Whitney Leavitt, Whitney Leavitt, once known best for her hashtag mom talk dances, Whitney parlayed her role in the social media-inspired reality series entitled The Secret Lives of Mormon Wives into a run on Dancing with the Stars, then a Broadway debut as Roxy Hart in Chicago in February. Her time on stage included the production's highest-grossing period in its 29-year history. She'll make her feature debut in a holiday rom-com later this year, but hasn't left social media behind. With her trademark humor, she continues to create lifestyle content for more than 5.5 million followers. Vicki Gordon, whether she's trying to, unsuccessfully, eat pasta with two coffee stirrers or vlogging about her roommate's fashionable squatty potty dupe, Vicki Gordon's unfiltered brand of comedy has earned her a reputation for being a bit of a chaos agent. Yet the recent college graduate, age 22, says she's not as zany IRL as her 1.2 million TikTok followers may think. I'm not sure what IRL means. Maybe you know. Yet the recent college graduate, age 22, says she's not as zany IRL as her 1.2 million TikTok followers may think. She's just really committed to the bit. One key example, when she played the new hire from hell sent to organize InStyle's beauty closet for the magazine's The Intern series, her first episode alone has racked up more than 6 million views. People like when someone says what they were thinking inside their head out loud, Gordon says, which is why her viral intern character, an exaggerated version of herself, does not mince words. Last year, she appeared in the TikTok famous skincare brand Byoma's first ever Super Bowl ad. I feel like people relate to me really easily, she says of her appeal. People think we're friends. Splash Matter. Matter, age 16, boasts 5 million followers on Instagram, 4 million on YouTube, and 8 million on TikTok, but still comes across as the relatable teen next door who loves gymnastics, skincare, and hanging out with her dogs. Morgan Riddle. Riddle blends fashion, lifestyle, global travel, and sports content with feminist breakdowns of news, movies, and more. She is a co-founder and chief brand officer of a community for female athletes and sports fans, excuse me. Olivia Ferney. Ferney, a luxury travel specialist, has made a career granting the impossible wishes of the ultra-wealthy on vacation and reenacting outlandish requests for 2 million followers across Instagram and TikTok. Kane Parsons, even if you haven't seen Backrooms A24's highest grossing feature to date, $350 million and counting, chances are you've heard about the psychological horror movie and its wonderkind director. Kane Parsons, age 21, got his start on YouTube, where he has over 3.4 million subscribers. He originally told this story as a web series in 2022. The first episode has over 88 million views. His rise from viral YouTube success to mainstream creative stardom represents a new path for aspiring filmmakers. He is now exploring a sequel. Olandria Carthen. Though Olandria Carthen, age 28, and her boyfriend didn't win their season of Love Island USA last summer, she was the breakout star, immediately becoming a fan favorite, not just for her style and storyline, but also because of how often she was representing dark-skinned black women on reality TV. Since leaving Love Island, she has walked into New York Fashion Week, posed for magazine covers, and appeared in Sports Illustrated swimsuit issue. Carthen is expanding to music, too. She released her song, Ola Doll Anthem, in June. Max Miller. Miller's delectable YouTube channel has more than 4 million subscribers who tune in to learn about culinary eras from long past. His videos explore what people in the Middle Ages ate for breakfast and what food was served at saloons in the Wild West. I bet pickled eggs was one of them. That's my guess. Serena Page. Page was an instant draw for audiences when she appeared on Love Island USA in 2024, helping establish her career as a beauty and lifestyle influencer. She jumped from about 2,000 Instagram followers at the start to 2.6 million today, plus another 3.4 million on TikTok. Derara Taylor, with over 10 million followers across Instagram and TikTok, Taylor, a top beauty and fashion creator and an entrepreneur, has had a big year. She sold out a buzzy collab for her eyewear brand and landed an NAACP Image Awards nomination. Kalana Barfield Brown. Brown, who started in traditional media and once set trends as beauty director at InStyle, floods her Instagram with outfit pics and styling inspiration for her clothing line, KBB by Kalana. She brings her followers on her journey as designer and entrepreneur. Terry McCaskill and Kania, okay, you try it. K-A-N-I-Y-I-A. Kania. Terry McCaskill and Kania Brown. Watching Terry McCaskill and Kania Brown react to hearing a song for the first time is a visceral experience. As they take in music by artists like Luke Combs to Celine Dion to Zara Larsson's, they might clasp their hands over their mouths or shimmy in their chairs and whoop along to a catchy beat or melody. No matter what the song's tempo, genre, or time period, they treat each new listen with a consideration and raw enthusiasm. The duo has amassed 5.6 million followers on TikTok, and in 2026 were invited to be guest judges on American Idol. Katie Feeney. When ESPN hired Katie Feeney last summer to post short-form content across its platforms, the evolution of sports storytelling took a giant leap. The sports and lifestyle creator has 7.6 million TikTok followers and 2.4 million more across Instagram and Snapchat. In 2024, the Washington Commanders hired her as a social media correspondent, believed to be a first-of-its-kind role for an NFL team. Since joining ESPN, Feeney has covered events like the World Cup and Wimbledon, been featured on the SportsCenter Snapchat, and contributed to studio shows. Joshua Williford. Houston native Joshua Williford, age 36, has grown a following of over 5 million across TikTok and Instagram, breaking through the noise with his Rapsipes, in which he uses the instrumentals from popular songs as he wraps the ingredients and steps to make his dishes. Some of his greatest hits include Pork Tenderloin to the tune of Nas One Mic, or One Mic. I don't know what that is, but... So some of his greatest hits include, I guess, making pork tenderloin, or reading the recipe to the tune of Nas One Mic, and Pad Si U over the twinkling keys of Fantasia's When I See You. He has partnered with PayPal, Ninja, and Uber Eats and appeared on a YouTube-sponsored panel about mastering virality at SXSW last year. Christy Sarah is one of TikTok's most influential lifestyle creators, followed by more than 17 million for her family-friendly content that feels spontaneous, even if it's anything but. This year, the mom of two filed for divorce from her husband, who was a fixture on her feed. One thing that hasn't changed, her dedication to her kids. Social media never clocks out, so I've had to set my personal boundaries of only working while the boys are at school, she says. Whenever they get home, I just shut everything down and immerse myself in being a mom. Well, good for you, Christy. Ash Barber. Barber, a British baking creator, shares his passion for mouthwatering delights across TikTok, Instagram, and Pinterest. His videos often feature recipes inspired by South Asian flavors and always include a dash of humor. LJ Ratter on X, Ratter, or maybe it's Raider, I don't know, on X, R-A-D-E-R, Raider. On X, he pairs iconic sports photos with compositionally and emotionally similar images of classic art, such as a snap of Celebrity Row at Madison Square Garden in a painting of Manet. He published a book based on his account in March. Emily. In 2025, Emily went viral for a TikTok video in which she sampled a pistachio donut. Her following jumped from 300,000 to 3.8 million in just 3 months. On Twitch, she plays Roblox, Minecraft, and more. She signed with UTA last year. Norley Schoenmaker. In a previous life, Norley Schoenmaker worked as a geologist in her home country of the Netherlands. Her job took her all over the world, but she longed to make travel a full-time endeavor. Her channel's origin story is that in 2018, after learning of her partner's infidelity, she quit and hit the road solo on her Yamaha Tenere motorcycle, which she calls Frankie. The 38-year-old has since ridden over 118,000 miles and visited 80 different countries, documenting it all for 3.3 million fans on YouTube. Her second book, Beyond Fear, is due in 2027. Donald D. LaHaye. In 2017, Donald D. LaHaye was a kicker for the University of Central Florida's football team. He started a YouTube channel as a creative outlet from his high-stress life as a college athlete. But as it began making money, NCAA rules at the time forced him to choose between his athletic career and his budding platform. He picked the latter. Today, his channel has 6.4 million subscribers and is known for competitions and football challenges. This year, he appeared in a Super Bowl commercial and linked a deal with Tubi to create original streaming content. His new soccer-based competition series, Time to the World Cup, premiered in June. Max Alexander. At just 10 years old, Max Alexander is quickly becoming one of the internet's favorite designers. Run by his parents, his accounts document the craftsmanship behind his handmade avant-garde garments, which are often constructed with reclaimed or recycled materials such as coffee bean bags or vintage wedding dresses, and give followers, 7.3 million on Instagram and 3.9 on TikTok, a look at his creative process. In March, Alexander earned a Guinness World Record for being the youngest designer to show at Paris Fashion Week. Drew Afalu, A-F-U-A-L-O, Afuolo, Drew Afuolo, has become well-known for roasting misogynists online. With her signature cackle, the Simone American creator, age 30, expertly takes down disrespectful commenters to the amusement of more than 8.1 million TikTok followers. Afuolo wants to show other women and marginalized people that they don't have to absorb derogatory feedback. You don't have to take anyone's words about you seriously if you don't respect them, she says. And I don't respect them. In the past years, Afuolo has launched two podcasts, Two Idiot Girls, which she hosts with her sister in the comment section, she asks celebrities like actor Cynthia Erivo and fellow creator Brittany Broski about their pop culture takes. In 2024, she released Loud, Accept Nothing Less Than the Life You Deserve, an instructional memoir in which she reflects on her self-confidence journey. This year, she served as a red carpet correspondent at the Golden Globes, the Academy Awards, and Netflix, the Actors Awards. And that's going to conclude our reading on this fifth day of the 8th month. Pleasure reading for you. Have a great day. My name is Fred.
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5: Hola, soy Jean del Talking Information Center. 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
2: Thank you for listening to El Mundo, the Spanish news program brought to you from the Talking Information Center. 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And as always, please stay tuned for more programs. 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
3: Hi, my name is Billy, and here is tonight's weather forecast for the Talking Information Center. This evening, there will be mostly clear skies with a breeze low around 70. The sun rose today at 5:45 a.m., the sun will set today at 7:54 p.m., and the sun will rise tomorrow at 5:46 a.m. And that's all the weather I have for today. I'm Billy giving you the weather for the Talking Information Center. Have a wonderful evening.
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12: Hello, you're with Helen with the Talking Information Center with readings from the New York Times Book Review. Today's date is Monday, August 3rd, 2026. And the first article comes from the Sunday, June 14, 2026 issue, entitled Examination. Patricia Cornwell's memoir traces how she survived a Southern Gothic upbringing to emerge as a famous thriller writer by Alexandra Jacobs. Patricia Cornwell is meticulous about researching the plots of her best-selling forensic thrillers, leaving a quarter under one corpse's buttocks for a month, for example, to test whether it oxidized on the skin in a pattern, but mystical in her outlook. In her plainly written but effective new memoir, True Crime, Cornwell recounts how, long before her supersonic career took off, she had a dream where Agatha Christie appeared in the big black hat, looked her in the eye, and proclaimed grandly, "You will take my place." Once success does swoop in, True Crime gets bogged down by famous names. Flirty friendships with George H.W. Bush and Orrin Hatch, script discussions with Demi Moore and Susan Sheridan, candidates to play Cornwell's famous heroine, the forensic pathologist Kay Scarpetta. Nicole Kidman eventually got the role. There were unwelcome advances from Larry King and the previously untold, underwhelming anecdote of Bill Clinton theorizing why O.J. Simpson did it. But a mesmerizing horror hovers over the author's formative years with perfume pie made from Cool Whip and Jell-O powder, a neighbor's child requesting she put heated steel screws up his rectum, a Grandma Gussie, a.k.a. Gigi, who made hats with ostrich feathers, and a beloved teacher given lessons in poisonous botany. The Scarpetta books, almost 30 of them, originated from Cornwell's own gruesome experiences working at the medical examiner's office in Richmond, Virginia, and have extended to groundwork with NASA. Blood doesn't drip in outer space, FYI. It floats and spatters everywhere as fans blow constantly. A survivor of multiple serious accidents, she boldly flies helicopters and drives Ferraris, but is nonetheless cleaning the world for danger. An escalator can cut you to ribbons if you're not paying attention, she writes. The scaffolding you foolishly walked under could collapse. The backhoe gouging the earth on the roadside is way too close to cars going past. The person loitering suspiciously might be a serial killer. Noted. Little Patricia was known as Patsy after her mother, a former flight attendant and part-time model who resembled Vivian Leigh and was inexplicably nicknamed Pat, though she was actually Marilyn Francis. These tragic actress associations were apt. After Pat's husband, Sam Daniels, an appellate lawyer, left her for his secretary, she had psychotic depressive episodes that included, on one occasion, feeding the possessions of their three children, whom she skidnicker fritzes into a living room fire. Sam was obviously not the picture of mental health either. Yes, he took the schnickel fritzers for fast food feasts and magical sounding boat trips under the Big Dipper. But he also enjoyed popping up in the window with a nylon stocking over his head when Pat was washing the dishes and whispering, "You're not fit to live," as she slept. Pat found solace as a born-again Baptist, and after the breakup, relocated with Patsy and two sons to the small town of Montreat, North Carolina, because her favorite televangelist, Billy Graham, lived there. His wife, Ruth, helped route her to a psychiatric hospital where she got electroconvulsive therapy, and the Daniels brood into foster care with a missionary couple, which was its own kind of shock treatment, intercom spying system, Maltese puppy tied to a pole and left alone in the basement, etc. The strict mealtime rules there probably contributed to Patsy's eventual eating disorder and own institutionalization under the questionable care of a sinister Dr. Bill, who had also treated her mother. The sense of control that came with working at the morgue, vile odors and crunch of hardened arteries being sectioned notwithstanding, was probably the cure. The Cornwell came from Patricia's late ex-husband, Charles, who had been one of her English professors at Davidson College, where she was admitted as a tennis player so good she played on men's teams, despite a subpar academic record. Their marriage founder was drugged and raped by a law enforcement official, a source when she was on the police beat at the Charlotte Observer. Bisexual, Cornwell has been partnered with Stacy Gruber, the neuroscientist nicknamed Harvard's pot doc on CNN, for over 20 years. The author's first published book, A Time for Remembering, later repackaged as Ruth, A Portrait, was a poorly received hagiography of Ruth Graham, a fairy godmother descending from her mountaintop manse in a silver automobile, playing Pachelbel's canon for young Patsy and supporting her early writing efforts. This ragtag protege wrote four novels and was rejected by multiple imprints, all currently rendering their garments, before Scribner bought Postmortem for $6,000, publishing it in 1990. Though best known for Scarpetta and a few other fictional series, she is also devoted to the mysteries of history. She questions the conclusion that her maternal grandfather's plunge off the 17th floor of the Conway Building in Chicago, resulting in fatal evisceration of the liver and intestines, was a suicide. Meanwhile, somewhere back on the paternal side is Harriet Beecher Stowe, the abolitionist, author of Uncle Tom's Cabin. Cornwell feels a certain kinship for Stowe's investigation of John Wilkes Booth's death and defends her against Charles Dickens' charge of sentimentality. The ugly truth is that many authors don't like each other, even if they won't admit it, she writes. One sore thumb on Cornwell's enormous body of work is the 2002 book, Portrait of a King, which concludes that Jack the Ripper was the painter Walter Sickert. In the New York Times, Caleb Carr, a fellow abuse survivor, turned literary criminologist and animal advocate, called it sloppy, insulting, and an exercise in calumny. Cornwell does not address his criticisms in the memoir. To this day, I rarely read anything written about me, she writes, most of all book reviews. Alexandra Jacobs is a Times book critic and occasional features writer. She joined the Times in 2010. The next article is also from the Sunday, June 14, 2026 edition, entitled The Plot. In David Sedaris' Rye new collection, being alive is as weird, atrocious, contradictory, unfair, and funny as ever. By Rod Doyle. Some years ago, I found out that I needed hearing aids. It was a wretched piece of news. Wear a new pair of glasses and people will tell you, oh, they look great. They really suit you. With new hearing aids, the same people will say, you'd hardly notice them. As I walked home wearing the hearing aids for the first time, I kept having to push my glasses back up my nose because the hearing aids were shoving them off my head. And the local sparrows suddenly started to sound like Pterodactyls. I wondered to myself, does David Sedaris wear hearing aids? I doubt if I'm the only person who, as I come up against the miseries of growing old, the liver spots, the colonoscopy, the 50-year-old woman offering me her seat on the bus, hopes that Sedaris has suffered the same indignity and has written about it. It's not that I would wish these things on him, especially. It's that he writes about the stuff of mortality bluntly and honestly, with a brilliance that makes the steady crawl toward death seem almost welcome. I realize some books back, his not mine, that I don't read Sidaris for the laughs, although he makes me laugh. I read him for his honesty. In the first essay in his new collection, The Land and Its People, Sidaris's husband, Hugh, is about to undergo a hip replacement. I know all about kidney stones and gum surgery, Sidaris writes. I know about broken ribs and urinary tract infection. When it came to hip pain, though, he had me. Anyone who has sat with a group of older people as they go through what a friend of mine calls the organ recital, the litany of their bodily ailments, will be familiar with the heaviness inherent in those words. The essay titled Care and Feeding has the ingredients that we've come to expect of Sidaris. The, is he allowed to write that? Humor. The family members and friends who provide him with so much material, whether they want to or not, the sometimes startling personal details, the effort that must go into making his sentences such a pleasure to read. But it is the final sentence that makes the essay special. As he became his old self again, the pleasantness of our life together just sort of swelled, crowding out everything but a half a bottle of oxycodone and a really tall toilet seat, now gathering cobwebs beside an aluminum walker in our building's dank, uninviting basement. There's love in the words life together, but the future lurks beneath them in the basement. The walker hasn't been thrown out. It will be needed again. It is ominous, but the reader, this reader anyway, looks forward to seeing it being hauled back up in some future essay. What I admire most about Sidaris is that he examines aging with the same vigor, curiosity, and grim glee that he showed in his earlier books when he wrote about his younger self. He's as alive and angry now as he was then. Every year seems to be formative. His father has been a huge figure in his work through the years, in part, I suppose, because he lived longer than Sidaris' mother, and also because the man was vile. In the essay, My Finances in Brief, which starts as an account of his choice of underwear, Sidaris recalls the rejection and humiliations his father inflicted on him, then writes with the freest joy of a teenager. But then I thought, he's dead. And I don't have to go through that anymore, not on Father's Day or at Christmas. I don't have to call or write to him again. I'm free. It is shocking and wonderful, and it is immediately followed with, and with that, I bought myself a spanking new white pair of underpants. There are 28 essays in the book, and inevitably, some have more going for them and more in them than others. There's an account of his audience with the Pope, the previous one, not the current lad, which probably had to be written but is slight because the audience itself was very slight. I was going to suggest that, say it like you mean it, an account of his relationship with the language app Duolingo was a bit of a filler until I read it a second and third time. And had to accept that piece of writing, and one sentence in particular can make me laugh at 6 a.m, it's worth keeping and going back to. The particular sentence, my friend Mike is learning Yiddish and Duolingo and was taught to say, my uncle is a broken man. Is The Land and Its People as good as the earlier books? Is it as funny as, say, Let's Explore Diabetes with Owls? This is like asking if episode 3 of season 2 of The Sopranos is as good as episode 4 of season 6. We're very lucky to have both. The author is older, the world seems weirder, he hates it and loves it. And this is another reason I love reading Sidaris. He knits the present to the past so that they become the same thing. For him, being alive has always been strange and atrocious, contradictory, bare, and hilarious. I'm in the hard part of getting old, he writes in Welcome In, the part where everything irritates you. Long may it last. I waited until I was home, safe from the sparrows, before I searched online. Does Dave Sidaris wear hearing aids? and something called AI Overview responded immediately. Based on available information, there is no evidence that author Davis Sedaris wears hearing aids. That's great, I thought. I'm ahead of him. Rowdy Doyle's most recent novel is The Women Behind the Door. The next article comes from the Sunday, July 19, 2026 issue, entitled A New Look. The latest biography of the novelist George Sand, the notorious 19th century French woman who scorned the bourgeoisie, by Rebecca Chowell. In the 19th century, the French writer George Sand dominated literary Europe. She produced over 70 novels, 17,000 letters, some to the literati of her day, numerous essays and articles, and dozens of plays. She outshone Victor Hugo and Honoré de Balzac in reviews. Elizabeth Barrett Browning penned sonnets about her, and Fyodor Dostoevsky spent his adolescence blithely absorbing her prowess. Modern times somehow chiefly remember her as the lover of Frederic Chopin and as a connoisseur of suits, cigars, and much younger men. A rather mortifying legacy for the great Madame Sand. It is this distortion that preoccupies the British poet and scholar Fiona Sampson in her new biography, Becoming George, which arrives for the 150th anniversary of Sand's death. History has turned Sand into all personality, little art, she asserts. Her notoriety used to occlude her work and so obscured her place in the literary canon. To move past this costume drama, she urges us to see Sand chiefly as a writer and an inventor of stories and also of the self. Sand, born Aurore Dupin in Paris in 1804, had tremendous imagination as a child. She tired the adults around her of rambling tales. She invented her own androgynous god, Carambi. Her teenage years at a convent, a common education for girls then, gave her the chance to test her stories and plays with a live audience. And in her grandmother's manor in Nohant, where she was largely raised, she cultivated a taste for the Jean-Jacques Rousseau's simple, unpretentious prowess, a style she herself would emulate. Aurore was boyish. She galloped astride horses in riding pants through the Berry countryside. Even her grandmother, in moments of absent-mindedness, called her Maurice after her father. But it was marriage at 818 to Casimir Dudvant, a boorish, unfaithful, and sometimes violent man, that catalyzed her new life as a trouser-wearing libertine in Paris, with Styx and Nohant to see her two children. She came to regard marriage as primitive and unjust, a theme she would revisit again and again in her novels. Within a year of her arrival to the capital, she was wearing men's clothes, mostly a bad choice. They were cheaper than dresses. She could move freely and unharassed on the streets, occupy the budget theater seats reserved for men, and feel at ease in literary saloons. Oftentimes passing as a Gargon, as her peers at Le Figaro, then a small satirical paper, liked to call her. She was the only female staff writer, and she stood barely 5 feet. Badly in need of money, she wrote furiously. Her first stories appeared under the name of her lover, du jour, Jules Sandeau, to bypass an editor who would not publish women, was shortened to J. Sand for their jointly written novel, Rose et Blanche, in 1831. She transitioned to G. Sand with her first solo novel, Indiana, in 1832. This tale of a woman trapped by liberated by an equitable free love received rapturous reviews, with most critics initially unaware of the work's female authorship. But as her success turned her into an overnight celebrity, Her true identity soon became widely known. A second novel, Valentine, reinforced her status as a formidable talent. But Layla, which dared to frame marriage as essentially a sexual trade, provoked outrage. The Catholic Church placed her works on its banned list. It did little to stifle her popularity. During the turbulence surrounding the 1848 revolution that deposed King Louis Philippe, Sand threw her energy into crafting socialist pamphlets on its banned list. It did little to stifle her popularity. During the turbulence surrounding the 1848 revolution that deposed King Louis

pages long, the sprawling reflection on childhood, memory, and French society proceeds in search of lost time by more than five decades, Sampson reminds us. Marcel Proust, deeply influenced by Sand, pays tribute to one of her pastoral novels in his own tome. In the 1860s, Sand and Gustave Flaubert began a close friendship, captured for posterity in their numerous letters to each other until her death in 1876. In a tribute, he called her that generous, whose name will live in unique as one of the great figures of France. To grasp the essence of Sand's staggering life work, Sampson proposes reconsidering her 70-book corpus as the female comedy to Balzac's 90-volume human comedy. It is an illuminating comparison, and Sampson weaves these more didactic turns into the fabric of a winsome tale of reinvention, well-constructed and argued, even when the book suffers at times from heavy-handed Proust and some digressions. Still, far more pages are devoted to Sand's love affairs, however entertaining, than to the merits of her writing. In other words, the biography tilts toward personality over art, and as such, it doesn't quite engage with one of the chief resistances to Sand's writing in the modern day, however unfair, that her Proust is seen as overly sentimental, trapped in the moors of romanticism when realism became the preferred mode. Sampson hints at this problem when she remarks that Sand's writing is routinely overlooked. It stems, in her view, from a distaste in those times for female productivity. Her mass output signaled lower quality. Charles Baudrillard called her this latrine. Friedrich Nietzsche likened her flow of words to milk from a dairy cow. An unknown librarian immortalized this slur about her, ink pisser. The prolific Balzac suffered no such fate. Have we carried this stigma of Sand into the present day? Have we unjustly reduced her writing to sentimental potboilers? Sand, incidentally, in her letters, had just the right retort. Someone who knew me, read me as I am, taken with beauty, hungry for truth, very sensitive of heart, very weak of judgment, often ridiculous, always open and loyal, never small-minded or bitter, angry a great deal, and, thank God, completely oblivious to evil sayings and nasty people. Rebecca Chow is a senior staff editor at the Times. The next article also appeared in the Sunday, July 19, 2026 issue, entitled Pastoral American. A stuck father and his happier family are tempted and changed during a stint at a Vermont college, by Alexandra Jacobs. Like Francine Proust and Muriel Spark, Daniel Mason has what the ancient Romans called nomen omen and modern columnists aptronym, a self-determining name. His fiction is indeed masonry, layered, solid structures with the sticky mortar visible. A 2021 Pulitzer finalist for his story collection, A Registry of My Passage on the Earth, Mason is also a psychiatrist at Stanford. His novel, North Woods, was a multi-generational, multi-genre, ancient saga about the successive inhabitants of a house in rural Massachusetts that landed on many best of 2023 lists, including the New York Times. His new novel, Country People, is more modest and manageable, a prescription for summer amusement that takes immediate effect. It's a road trip book that morphs into a campus novel, or more accurately, an off-campus novel, interspersed with historical citations, fantastical illustrations, and a final very long footnote that features another aptronym, Yvette the Vet. It is lovely if occasionally confounding company, like going in and out of a thick mist. Perhaps this foggy feeling is over-identification with the novel's very sympathetic main character, Miles

0: Grzelewski, about to turn 45, Miles would be traveling miles from the Bay Area of California, where he's been struggling with his dissertation for 14 years, to the mountains of the made-up town called Greenbury, Vermont, where his more successful wife, Kate Petrosian, has been offered a visiting professorship at a prestigious college. Unlike other teachers, she refuses to pander to softening academic standards with courses like Chu Du, Fedora Dostoevsky, and Taylor Swift. Hers are called simply sternly Milton or Blake. On the trip, the couple are joined by their children, 12-year-old Wesley and 9-year-old Olive, whose classmates have names like Fanny or Job. It was a trend, this naming of children with names that needed explanations, and then getting angry when asked to explain it, is one of country people's incisive asides. Also in the car is Giuseppe, a Legato Romagnolo acquired during the pandemic, and why this type of dog has not eclipsed the ubiquitous Golden Doodle is a mystery. As a quick Google reveals, it looks like Will Ferrell and is bred to hunt truffles. In this strange new mushroomy fairyland of the Northeast, these small charges are all prone to going missing. And what Miles' dissertation? What isn't? He'd begun with an obscure troubadour, taken 3 years to learn that he was obscure for a reason, switched to Rebellus without telling his advisor, then the body in Rebellus, then monsters in Rebellus, then monsters in French folk tales, each great fun, but none of which led anywhere concrete. His first advisor dies. His second drifts away. Well, perhaps Western Europe was the problem. Miles decided, drifting to Chekhov, trains, Tolsky, and then Russian folktale pheasantry. Prone to the modern metaphorical rabbit hole, maybe he will benefit from proximity to some old-fashioned real ones. While the prose of country people flows like a babbling brook, its depiction of the agony and bliss of procrastination is the world-class work of someone who knows. Samuel Coleridge's Person from Porlock, who supposedly interrupted the poet when he was composing Kubla Khan, is a familiar Krzyzewski Petrosian family villain. Should he switch topics again? Wonders Miles, newly obsessed with Sithing once settled in Greenbury, despite initial prickles of sciatica. In any case, the Sithing was too tiring to leave any time for writing, to defer as human. Having settled in a charming, if mice-infested home borrowed from Norbert Rumphius, an economics professor, the family proceeds to encounter an array of zany and sometimes cartoonish local characters. Kate, in remission from multiple sclerosis and endlessly patient with her husband's stagnation, might be understandably tempted by Bjorn, a spandex Norwegian ski instructor and former paratrooper who competed at the Sochi Olympics. Miles finds himself playing footsie with Nausicaa, a drama teacher who creatively authorizes a pride of pucks, so as not to disappoint any child actors in their school production of A Midsummer Night's Dream. More transformatively, he is invited to attend a meeting of the Jeremiah Wilkes Society, dedicated to a man who claimed to have discovered a glorious underground world, the ultimate rabbit hole of precisely the sort depicted in Russian folk tales. Some of the kooks in this group, like a homesteading blogger whose brand is amplified once her husband fails at farming and leaves her, are perfectly absurd. And Miles found farm candy videos help pass the hour. He learned to milk a goat, remove a hairball from the sink with chopsticks, sharpen a chainsaw, make a bra, episodes 1, 2, and 3, bake muffins, cook samosas, and hang gutters while balanced on a very high ladder in shorts no bigger than a tool belt. Others, like a scooter-riding photographer nicknamed after the real-life snowflake authority, Wilson Bentley, and the knee-slapping hosts of radio programs that advise on gardens and antiques, outstay their welcome. But if these hollow earthers exist merely to impart something profound or practical that will ground our drifting scholar, so be it. There's so much fine, freewheeling observation and pillowy erudition here, it's tempting just to sink in. Alexandra Jacobs is a great and occasional features writer. She joined the Times in 2010. The next article comes from the Sunday, July 26, 2026 issue, entitled Con Artiste. This 25-year-old irreverent portrait of identity, class envy, and flim-flam deception in turn of the 21st century Manhattan still resonates. By Leah Greenblatt. New York, a city famously brought with beads and subterfuge, has long been a promised land for swindlers, charlatans, and confidence men of all stripes. If you can fake it here, why try to make it anywhere else? Though even that bead story, it turns out, is something of a misdirection. So perhaps you'll give some grace to William Pollenha, the unmoored anti-hero of Han Ung's jittery and darkly comic 2001 novel Fixer Chao, republished this month by Doubleday's new reissue series Outsider Editions. William isn't even the architect of his own grift. At the wised up age of 30, he already considers himself a reform hustler, no longer offering his sexual services to soft-bellied businessmen in the bathroom stalls at Port Authority. But going legit has only led to a string of cubicle-based drudgeries, data clerking, phones at an employment agency, transcribing Holocaust memoirs. He has a vague idea of becoming a writer himself, though that dream seems as distant as the moon. Most days, he confides in the book's opening paragraph, "I can't take a drink quick enough." It's at his favorite bar, a dank Times Square watering hole populated by off-duty prostitutes and wastrels, that William meets his would-be Pygmalion, a smooth operator who calls himself Shem C. Shem, is a man of mystery, if no great subtlety. By way of introduction, he quotes a passage from James Joyce's Ulysses at William and then asks him point blank, "Are you Chinese?" Though he uses a more inflammatory word. In fact, William is Filipino, a recent-ish immigrant from Manila via Los Angeles. For Shem, all he needs is a warm body he can pass off to wealthy Manhattanites as a master of Feng Shui, for semi-obscure reasons having something to do with the famous novelist's father-in-law, a failed literary career, and an elaborate revenge plot. Is William bored and or drunk enough to play along? Provisionally, yes. Fortified by a small pile of glossy home decor magazines, a transformative haircut, and a book called Feng Shui, The Mystical Chinese Art and Science of Harmonizing with the Environment, William Pollenha, now rechristened William Chao, is soon ready to meet his first client, an Upper West Side doyen named Susie Yamada, who has been strategically chosen by Shem. The visit with Susie is a success, and with surprising and frankly implausible ease, Master Chao soon finds himself the darling du jour of Manhattan's ruling class, wealthy widows and Wall Street money men, who are happy to pay handsomely, minus Shem's cut, of course, for the honor of being told to tilt a hallway mirror 180 degrees or banish a family heirloom in order to preserve their chai. Reading about rich fools being parted from their money really disappoints, particularly when the grift is a good one. A wayward rent boy in cater waiter pants, randomly rearranging the armoires and modaglinis of the 1% and getting paid for it. But for all their privilege in Parkview real estate, Chow's customers often turn out to be pitiable figures, no less lonely and adrift in their luxury towers than he is in his light-starved hovel. They fret over trouble spots and lost loves. They're estranged from their families and chronically insecure about their place in the world, which is not to say they can't still be imperious, oblivious jerks, casually racist, relentlessly self-regarding, and classist to a fault. Ong, the recipient of a 1997 MacArthur Genius Grant, who has mostly worked as a playwright, has an acerbic, breezy style that swings between blithe social satire and noirish intrigue. A more melancholy thread runs through it, the familiar ache of the displaced immigrant who doesn't feel entirely at home in any hemisphere. While William Chow holds court in cocktail parties and makes fashion press hot lists, William Polinha's world remains small and shabby. Years of no contact he has caused my parents to fade into washed out carbons. The closest thing he has to family is an older Filipina neighbor, a flamboyant failed actress named Preciosa, for whom he runs errands and cherry picks the most scandalous daily news items from the New York Post to read about. Art, food, and travel hardly figure into his new influx of cash and status, beyond the fact that he can now afford to buy as many movie tickets as he wants. Sex, too, has fallen by the wayside, though he finds himself electrically attracted to Susie's angry, beautiful son, a rebel in search of a cause called Kendo. So, when complications in his professional life compel William to pick up a pocket knife, readers may shift into high alert. Here comes karma in some bloody form. But Ong is a less conventional writer and a more generous one. His tone zigs and zags. Even when the final chapters tip into darker territory, there's a crackle and fizz to William's moral relativism. Unlike so many of literature's great pretenders, totems like Jay Gatsby and Tom Ripley come to mind, William isn't driven by monomania, romantic obsession, or a criminal mind, as much as a lack of anything to lose. It doesn't feel like a coincidence that he's always escaping to the multiplex. Fixer Chow could be a Coen Brothers movie in the way it mixes malevolence and antic absurdity. Their films are often about offbeat outsiders, screwy American dreams, and schemes that go sideways too. It probably goes without saying that Shem's monologue con wouldn't really play in the chronically online late-stage capitalism bubble of 2026. One of the incidental pleasures of the book is its evocation of pre-9/11 innocence, Ong's Manhattan, with its penthouse terraces and sticky-floored peep shows, is certainly divided into haves and have-nots, but it's also a place where opportunity can still land whimsically, like pigeons on a midtown lunch crowd. Things eventually go awry, as they tend to do both in serial comic farces and in real life. The environment becomes less harmonized, surrounded by clout chasers, social vampires, and prodigal nitwits. William longs for a kind of resting away of privileges to reveal the naked, fatty, vulnerable thing underneath. Then he has picked up a notebook and a ballpoint pen and started to write something new, the truth. Leah Greenblatt is a culture editor at The Times. The next article also appeared in the Sunday, July 26, 2026 issue, entitled Bar Chords. A new book offers an unconventional cultural history with profiles of five musicians influenced by the prison system by Dwight Gardner. Colin Asher's new book takes its title from the traditional folk song, The Midnight Special, recorded most famously by the singer Leadbelly at Angola Prison in 1934, and by Creedence Clearwater Revival more than three decades later. The song refers to a passenger train whose headlight is thought to be a beam of salvation for anyone behind bars. If the train's ever-loving light shines on you, you may be released. Asher's book is a midnight special of its own. It's a fog-piercing, downbound train of a book, better than it had to be. Subtitled The Secret Prison History of American Music, it examines how the police, courts, and penitentiaries have shaped the nation's musical culture through profiles of five artists: Leadbelly, Elmo Hope, Johnny Cash, Ike White, and Tupac Shakur. If these profiles had been straightforward, that might have been enough. But Asher is a calm and sophisticated storyteller who picks you up and sets you back down in places you didn't anticipate. Like a good film director, he knows how to stagger his material. Minor characters rise, become major ones, then fall back. The Midnight Special reminded me of the best episodes in season one of Mahan Coe's exceptional country music podcast, Cocaine and Rhinestones. And not just because both take an interest in Spade Cooley, the Western swing musician who went to prison for murder in 1961 and then became a mentor to many locked up performers. Both Asher and Coe have a knack for the ideal detour. Johnny Cash, 1932 to 2003, the only white performer discussed here, occupies a central place. He doesn't get more room than anyone else, but because he caught vastly more breaks than the black musicians did, his career is a useful point of comparison. Cash sang about shooting a man in Reno just to watch him die, recorded landmark albums while performing in California's Folsom and San Quentin prisons, and cultivated an outlaw-hardened persona. Though he was repeatedly arrested for mayhem related to drugs and alcohol, he never spent more than a night in jail. Instead, he repeatedly received slaps on the wrist. His habit, amphetamines, wasn't criminalized the way other narcotics were. Asher respects Cash, who recognized the humanity of incarcerated men and became a spokesman for them. Cash counseled musically gifted prisoners and took some to play alongside him on tour. He spoke to Congress about prison reform and pushed for rehabilitation programs. But Asher considers the levels of achievement black artists might have reached if society had granted them the level of comparison, compassion, and forgiveness Cash received. The averse is worth considering, too. The great cultural loss the world would have suffered if Johnny had been treated the way his brother writes. The chapter on Leadbelly or Huddle, pronounced Hudie Leadbetter, tells a tangled story that is not easily summarized. Born in 1888 or 89, Leadbetter was incarcerated multiple times throughout his life. Asher has a lot to say about how criminality became shorthand for black authenticity. He describes how the musicologist John Lomax, who first recorded Leadbetter, shaped his primitive image and made him perform in prison garb. Lomax, though hardly a pure villain, often treated Leadbetter shabbily. He employed the musician as his valet, took an outsized chunk of his earnings, and confiscated his tips. He was controlling. He wouldn't allow Leadbetter to sing the songs he longed to sing, ones that had no connection to prison. The chapter on Elmo Hope, 1923 to 67, is a heartbreaker. A pianist, composer, and arranger, Hope was a bebop pioneer who grew up in the Bronx. Among his closest friends were the pianist Bud Powell and Thelonious Monk. He was upbeat, people liked and admired him. Hope was put away on Rikers Island after a string of arrests stemming from his heroin addict habit. He was allowed to join the jail's band, a virtual who's who of New York jazz greats, and played alongside Sonny Rollins, who was sent to Rikers after a foiled robbery. This book lingers on how Hope and so many other musicians, including Billie Holiday and Charlie Parker, were denied cabaret licenses because of their convictions, deforming their careers by rendering them unable to perform in New York City clubs with alcohol. Hope was forced to retreat to California and later fell again into drug use. The chapter about him ends with an account of the recording sessions for his classic 1963 album, Sounds from Rikers Island, The Midnight Special, will frequently send you to your turntable. Ike White, 1945 to 2014, was a soul and funk protege who was sent to prison at 19 for the killing of a convenience store owner during a botched holdup. White attempted suicide, but came to find meaning in music, thanks to a warden at San Quentin who encouraged inmates' creativity. White was discovered after he backed Eric Burdon, then with the band War, and the soul shouter Jimmy Witherspoon during their appearance in San Quentin. White's guitar work on the blues standard Going Down was so psychedelic and soulful that Burdon and Witherspoon, who recorded the show, included the live version on their 1971 album Guilty. That album has been re-released as Black and White Blues. White went on to record an ambitious album, Changing Times, in 1974 at San Quentin. Stevie Wonder provided a blurb for the cover, but by the time it was finally released in 1977, its psychedelia seemed dated and it didn't take off. It deserves rediscovery. Asher enters the story of the rapper Tupac Shakur, 1971-96, via his mother, Afeni Shakur, the political activist and Black Panther who spent 2 years in prison before her acquittal as part of the Panther 21. While locked up, she was with Tupac. She was not always an ideal mother, but she had her moments. When Tupac acted up, she made him read that day's New York Times aloud from the first word to the last. He inherited his mother's ideas and her distrust of authority. Asher considers how much of Tupac's thug life persona was real and how much was put on. In high school, he loved Les Miserables. Asher links the themes in Shakur's songs to those in Lead Belly's and notes that, unlike Lead Belly's characters, Shakur's fought back. Here, too, Asher cites the perceived connection between criminality and authentic Black expression. He suggests that Shakur, who served time for a sexual assault conviction, wanted to escape his gangsta rap image before Sujay Knight, the head of Death Row Records, forced him back into it. Taken to profiles in the Midnight Special amount to a multi-layered indictment of America's prison system, the largest in the world. None of these men were blameless, but the injustice on display will frequently make you sick to your stomach. The book also underlines sheer human resiliency. When White was put on solitary confinement for months at San Quentin, he passed the time by singing. As far as I was concerned, he said, I was at Carnegie Hall. Close my eyes, and that's where I was, man. Dwight Garner has been a book critic for The Times since 2008, and before that was an editor at The Book Review for a decade. The next article comes from the Sunday, August 2, 2026 issue, entitled Senior Class. In her first book, a caregiver investigates the myriad challenges of old age by Michelle Orange. In the world of longevity science, the question of whether getting old should be classified as a disease is a subject of ongoing debate. A view of the aging process as pathological, some gerontologists have argued, would open pathways for clinical research on its mechanisms and how they might be slowed. To examine the bio of aging may be to head off age-related disease. But when old age was proposed as a replacement for senility in the World Health Organization's 2022 International Classification of Diseases, central to the outcry that followed was the fact that so much of the world already treats aging and the elderly as a pox of the highest order. The United States in particular has elevated youth worship and a corresponding death denial to the status of religion, a development inextricable from that of an individualist, image-obsessed, consumerist society ruled by perpetual capital growth. The shock of a global pandemic that killed 1.2 million Americans caused this country's wellness economy to surge, especially among younger cohorts, as public health and healthcare funding entered parallel crises. That such a catalysis produced no larger reckoning with how we live, age, and die would seem tied to the fact that more than 75% of our COVID-19 victims were over the age of 65. In her first book, Aging Out, An Exploration of Caregiving Community and How Americans Grow Old, Lucy Schiller finds herself compelled to step into the void where that reckoning should be. When her paternal grandmother, Anita, died after contracting COVID from a home health aide, Schiller's confusion about the loss was bound to a wider context. In the gap between my grandmother's death by COVID and normal death, I became unsure of how to think of what happened, she writes. I could not tell if her death had been natural or unnatural. If I asked the question, I felt I could figure out how to grieve. Schiller's writing about a woman she avoided knowing in life. When the pandemic hit, she spent several months as a living caregiver for her other grandmother, comprises some of this book's most cogent and moving passages. Elsewhere, the personal material designed to serve as both engine and binding agent creates more of a drag on a story that combines reporting on the long-term care industry and companion care services for the old, portraits of figures like the activist and Gray Panthers founder Maggie Kuhn, and critics of the public and private entities preying on their elderly constituents and clientele. Still in her 30s, Schiller suffers, she tells us, from a tendency toward a kind of diffuse, sallying world, the sort of hovering existence whose limitations a writing career not only can hide but can subside upon. She claims intimate knowledge of conditions we associate with old age, invisibility, precarity, isolation. Schiller's experience of herself as fragmented and unreal informs her observations about the need for a larger, clearer, and collective understanding of reality. If we are to actually believe in our own oldness, our own futures, as things to enter. But our sense of her predicament doesn't deepen or evolve, and its abstractions often sit in awkward juxtaposition with the various urgencies and injustices Schiller encounters in her reporting. A subcurrent runs beneath Schiller's edifying swirl of personal and political. That so many of her subjects are women reflects the extent to which aging is a female-coded phenomenon, and old age is a predominantly female experience. Women live longer than men, but hold far less wealth. They fill the majority of nursing home beds and make up even more of the elder care workforce. Aging Out charts the exploitation of both parties in this equation and the social and cultural atrophy that has allowed it to progress unchecked. Though a lifelong feminist, Maggie Kuhn, who emerges here as a fascinating and complex figure, centered her movement on racial and economic justice. She founded the Gray Panthers in 1970 after being forced to retire at age 65. Today, as Schiller notes, staying productive is considered not just a right, but a hallmark of successful aging. The best way to avoid this scenario is to continue working, a convenient turnabout, given that so many Americans now have little choice. Toward the end of Aging Out, Schiller meets with a present-day gray panther and describes his resistance to discussing younger people's antipathy toward older people, the flood of anti-boomerism that I imagine Maggie, if she were around today, would find both flabbergasting and sadly understandable. Kuhn's greatest insight remains resonant. Any fight for the dignity and welfare of the elderly must be intergenerational, connecting the young to the fully human old age that only the luckiest of us will live to see. Michelle Orange's third book of nonfiction, Dog People, will be published next year. We are out of time. This is Helen, and thank you for listening. Bye now.
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2: Hi, my name is Billy, and here is tonight's weather forecast for the Talking Information Center. This evening, there will be mostly clear skies with degrees low around 70. The sun rose today at 5:45 a.m., the sun will set today at 7:54 p.m., and the sun will rise tomorrow at 5:46 a.m. And that's all the weather I have for today. I'm Billy giving you the weather for the Talking Information Center. Have a wonderful evening.
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14: Hello, everyone. I'm Jay, and I'll be reading from the August 2026 edition of Harper's Magazine. We'll start with from the reading section, an excerpt of a memoir called Black Rain by Kiyoshi Tanimoto from Hiroshima 815, which will be published this month by the Modern Library. This account, written in the immediate aftermath of the atomic bombing of Hiroshima, remained unpublished for 8 decades. It was August 6, 1945, at about 8:15 a.m. The world's first atomic bomb had exploded in the sky above Hiroshima, but not one person knew it was an atomic bomb. I learned afterward that Dr. Fumio Shigeto, the deputy director of the Hiroshima Red Cross Hospital, surprised by the strange flash and great destructive energy, had the next day gone to the basement to develop X-ray film that had been left in the darkroom. He found that the film had been exposed and realized that we'd been attacked by an atomic bomb. In Hiroshima, this doctor was the only person aware of what happened. I was surprised when I stepped away from the house where I lived. Injured women, both young and old, appeared one after another, with wounded faces and limbs. Half-naked soldiers, bleeding from injuries, were running out of dugouts they had made in the side of the hill. The cement fences around the house had been smashed and the roof of the estate blown away. The inside of the house was chaos. All its glass windows had been shattered. The houses standing on both sides of the estate were on fire. I presumed that the bomb had hit somewhere nearby. Everyone in Hiroshima thought that it had been his own neighborhood that had been hit. Could I have been dreaming? I began questioning myself and even became doubtful of my own senses. Thinking that I should take a look at the city, I went to the edge of the estate's garden. This spot was about 2 miles from the center of Hiroshima and offered a good bird's-eye view of the city. And what did I see? The whole city was covered with black clouds. Conflagrations were breaking out in various directions. I was terribly afraid. It was then that the black drops of rain, as big as blackberries, began to fall. Mr. Matsuo's white Polonia bureau was getting soiled by the large black dots. In Tomo, 8 miles from the northwest of Hiroshima, there was a heavy black shower, and the rivulets there at once overflowed with black water carrying bits of burned paper and wood. This is a poem entitled Books You Will Not Get To by Brenda Hillman from Still House in the Desert, an echo contemplation, which will be published next month by Wesleyan University Press. A consciousness without borders spills out from unread books, a shine in the ledgers exacting no tax, or a night sky arranging its spikes around Jupiter. The books know of your goodwill as you pass by their bindings, the commas of dust on gold rims, typeface of Bodoni, Baskerville, or Didot engraved on the colorful cloth in matched sets. Chekhov knows from the other side of joy or suffering that can't speak. Some title pages were signed in ink. Some people read whole books in the 20th century, stories, epics, lines, poems from tricksters, loved prophets and doubters, mystics taking dictation. Back then, there were condensed books and bound magazines, though you couldn't read fast enough for your conscience and you didn't think you'd get to them, and they kept half hopes alive in you, resting on shelves for decades before it's off to the library donation bin or a box for the bedside of strangers. In the posture of those that remain, there's a calm, as in crystals of geodes formed under pressure, waiting for their time. This essay is the title article, Radical Reformation, the Catholic Church's Progressive Revival, by Jack Hansen. Open the fucking strait, you crazy bastards, or you'll be living in hell. President Donald Trump's Easter morning missive on Truth Social, like so much of what he says, had a totemic quality, an ability to capture his whole way of being while setting the terms for the rest of us, whether we like it or not. Many such cases, sad, these have become extraordinary ways of working their way into one's head and staying there until they feel almost natural. With each passing day, it becomes easier to forget that MAGA, in addition to a quasi-ideology and quasi-cult, is a catchphrase that Trump adopted before he, even he took his candidacy seriously and seems, in retrospect, almost to have breathed his campaign and our world into being. Praise be to Allah, the Post concluded, a baffling invocation that might be taken as satire if its author weren't so utterly lacking in irony. The Post, which Trump followed up with an AI-generated image of himself depicted as Jesus, was a perfect mixture of the grotesque, the sacrilegious, and the simply odd, a consummation of a history of glib obscenity that reflects Trump's personal trajectory as much as it does the country and culture that elevated him to its highest office. Perhaps this is why something seemed to change that Easter Sunday. Domestic critics, such as Senator Chris Murphy and Bernie Sanders, sounded the usual outrage, calling Trump unhinged and a dangerous and mentally unbalanced individual, while the Iranian government, showcasing its surprising lack for PR, released an AI-generated video of Jesus casting Trump into hell. More striking was the fuel that the video seemed to provide for the increasingly vituperative MAGA defectors like Marjorie Taylor Greene and Tucker Carlson, who condemned Trump for his cruelty and blasphemy. No president should mock Islam, said Carlson. That's not your job. But the most remarkable comments on Easter weekend were neither the president's nor those of his critics. On Easter Sunday, in the To the City and the World address, Pope Leo the 16th, addressed 50,000 faithful gathered in St. Peter's Square and reaffirmed the primacy of peace for the Christian faith. The power with which Christ rose is entirely nonviolent. It is like that of a grain of wheat which, having rotted in the earth, grows, breaks through the clods, sprouts, and becomes a golden ear of wheat. It is even more like that of a human heart which, wounded by an offense, rejects the instinct for revenge and, filled with compassion, prays for the one who has committed the offense. Leo's words came on the heels of those he had made a few days earlier at St. Peter's Basilica, where he reminded an assembly of nearly 1,000 priests that the Christian mission is at odds with worldly power. The imperialist occupation of the world is thus disrupted from within, he said. The violence that until now has been the law is unmasked. The poor, imprisoned, and rejected Messiah descends into the darkness of death, yet in doing so, he brings a new creation to light. Those were the most explicit in a series of increasingly unambiguous remarks from the pontiff condemning the spiral warfare, that looked to be on the verge of consuming the world. The Pope's use of the epithet imperialist particularly left few doubts that he holds his home's recent aggression in Venezuela, Cuba, and Iran in special contempt. Headlines proliferated. The Los Angeles Times cited Pope Leo's brave stance against Trump, while the New Yorker offered the more elegant, "This Easter, an American Pope confronts an American war." The internet exploded in praise and condemnation, as progressives lauded the Vatican as a rare institutional source of hope, and MAGA types gave vent to old-school anti-Catholic bile. Arguably, the Pentagon itself responded by holding a Good Friday service exclusively for Protestant worshipers, specifying no Catholic Mass in an internal memo. The range and intensity of responses to the Pope's comments were astonishing. Until recently, the Catholic Church, having lost most of its remaining moral and political standing in the wake of its catastrophic sexual abuse crisis, had seemed a moribund relic of the past, or a tool for the ambitious at best. Now, a new consensus seems to have formed. The Church had taken up a renewed vocation as protector of the poor, the vulnerable, and the immiserated, an enemy of the rapacious, the extractive, and the powerful. But it would be wrong to view these recent developments as simply a reversal of the Church's role in the world. Still less, as some commentary implies, as a personal project of the current Bishop of Rome. Instead, we are witnessing the flowering of tendencies that have long gestated within the, both the clergy and the laity, a long-neglected voice speaking to a world that, in a moment of profound instability, seems desperate to hear it. Ecclesial history is not exactly geologic time, but the church does, as the cliche goes, tend to think and move in centuries, which is how far back you'd have to go to trace the origins of its renewal. The toppling of the Papal States in 1870 was easy to read as a triumph of liberty over the last vestiges of the feudal authority, another milestone in the birth of the modern and the death of the benighted past. And in a way it was. The newly unified Kingdom of Italy granted, however nominally, the expansion of suffrage, access to education, and other such advancements in the cause of human freedom. Just as liberal reformers promised, the church seemed to begin its slide into irrelevancy. Refusing to become an Italian subject or to recognize Italian claims to the 108 acres he still controlled, Pius IX took to calling himself Captivius Vaticani, prisoner of the Vatican, a sobriquet applied to his next four successors as well, until 1929, Lateran pacts with Mussolini secured the Vatican's sovereignty. Even prior to the demise of the Papal States, the Church had issued a series of condemnations in response to the rise of capitalism, nation-states, and the other rivals to the throne and altar alliance that had, until that point, defined European society, attempting to stem the flow of secular progress and protect the souls of the faithful against the dangerous and destabilizing political currents. The restoration of extreme anti-Semitic repressions in the 1820s, Pius IX's notorious 1864 Syllabus of Errors, a papal document explicitly denouncing secular government and other forms of modernity, official pronouncements that discouraged Catholics from participation in politics, and the fomentation of distrust in popular press were all a result of the collapse of the entire paradigm of political legitimacy. And while this desperate defense of a crumbling status quo would come to define the church's reputation for much of the 20th century, countervailing tendencies have always been at work within it. Following the chaotic reign of Pius IX, Leo XIII, our current pontiff's namesake, hoped to reestablish the church as a vehicle for moral and spiritual education. He promulgated over 80 encyclicals, more than twice as many as any other pope. His subjects ranged from the philosophical, theological, economic, and political, his best-known publication being the 1891 encyclical Ristrum Noruatum of New Things, a critique of the social and spiritual upheavals brought about by the industrial capitalism and what he considered the false solution of atheistic state socialism. The letter is widely regarded as the foundation of Catholic social teachings, earning Leo XIII his reputation as Pope of the Workers. But because of the fraught and, in many ways, compromised church inherited by Leo XIII, seems to have felt the need to reestablish its influence by gaining a position within and, with any luck, somewhat above the structures of secular authority. His first encyclical was a relatively short one, called By God's Unsearchable Design, in which he wrote that all recent social strife and conflict stems from the authority of the church being despised and set aside. In its effort to correct this, the church's bedfellows were often determined as much as by expedience as by who represented its teachings, leading to relationships as tenuous and fractious as those of any strictly political alliance. In France, for example, the radical right-wing movement Action Française arose at the turn of the century as a champion of the church, albeit primarily as a tool for maintaining social order. Although Leo XIII was personally sympathetic to the group's primary target, Captain Alfred Dreyfus, he complained of suffering. He compared the suffering of the Jewish artillery officer falsely accused of treason to that of Christ on Calvary. The church was inclined to tolerate any organization willing to carry its banner. Ultimately, the extreme chauvinism and vulgar utilitarianism of Action Française led to Pius XI to condemn the group in 1926, a state of affairs that lasted until 1939, when Pius XII, fearful of the rise of communism, lifted the censure. Five years later, Action Française leader Charles Maurras was imprisoned for collaborating with the Nazis. But lest this seem like a natural alliance between a reactionary church and the far right, consider Pius XI's 1937 encyclical, With Deep Anxiety, which condemned the ascendant Nazi Party as an evil movement predicated on the worship of the state and blood. The text was distributed in secret to every Catholic pulpit in Germany. Throughout the first half of the 20th of the century, it was difficult to gauge whether the church was cynically tying itself to whatever movement would serve its interest or attempting to stay involved as possible in the development of European society in order to steer it away from the worst possible outcomes. Its failure to do so created a deep rift between nostalgists who would prefer things go on as if something like Auschwitz had never happened, existed, and those who felt that the church was in need of revitalization. As usual, the conservative forces seemed to win out, at least at first. Scrambling to reorient itself once more, in the 50s, the church reemerged less as a power player and more as the civilizational guardian of the West, the valiant foe of godless communists massing at the gates. But with Europe in ruins, the only remaining horse to which it could hitch its wagon was the victorious United States. This was a stranger marriage than it may now seem. In the advent of the world's first secular republic, the Vatican had initially seen not uncharted terrain for evangelization, but the rise of a new rival. European Catholics had long been suspicious of the New World, both for its reputed hostile indigenous inhabitants and landscape, and for the fellow Europeans' apparently inability to refrain from abusing those inhabitants and that landscape. But more specific skepticism about the United States took hold as the young country expanded and gained its footing in the international affairs. This culminated in the 1899 encyclical Witness Our Goodwill, in which Pope Leo XIII condemned the heresy of Americanism, which he defined as an undue emphasis on the individual and a brash pragmatism that sacrificed the temptation, the contemplation and prayer. Though the American clergy denied the charges, they largely snapped to attention and began to reshape their congregations in the projected image of European traditionalism, a phantom orthodoxy of rigid hierarchy, moral scorekeeping, and general, if inconsistent, antagonism toward the modern. This conservatism suited many within both the magisterium and the American mainstream quite well, leading to a surprising intermingling of the church with the culture of the country it once regarded with such misgiving. As mass broadcasting metastasized into the primary medium of both political and cultural life in the 50s and early 60s, the church became a shadow culture, assimilating in every respect that mattered while attempting to remain in some way distinct. Few figures represent this period as vividly as Bishop Fulton Sheen, a flamboyant and charismatic figure. He is set to be beatified in September, whose television programs were a sensation, and not just among Catholics. Sheen tackled the pressing cultural issues of the day, from the sexual revolution to the apparent tension between faith and science. But above all, he preached a ferocious anti-communism, around which the church rallied the faithful and curried the favor of the wider public. American culture wars had a profound effect on the church's global priorities as well. Take Pope Paul VI's 1968 encyclical Humani Vitae, of Human Life, which is primarily concerned with defining the total ban on artificial contraception. From the moment of its publication, Humana Vitae was an enormously controversial document. At the time, only around a quarter of Catholics believed that birth control was inherently sinful, even in the confines of marriage, but the Pope's condemnation was enthusiastically taken up by conservative clergy and political figures eager to wield it as a cudgel against the cultural liberalism of the late 60s. The result for American Catholicism was an immediate fracture. The Mayflower Declaration, a dissent signed by 87 theologians, gave voice to the majority opinion, but rates of mass attendance plummeted. Liberalism of the late 60s. The result for American Catholicism was an immediate fracture. The Mayflower Declaration, a dissent signed by 87 theologians, gave voice to the majority.

elevation of the Cold War to, if not exactly a holy war, then one for Catholics to happily wage, there seemed to be a final rapprochement between twin pillars of post-war West. President Ronald Reagan established a formal diplomatic relations with the Holy See in 1984, opening a long-awaited embassy at the Vatican. But what often looked to be the total capture of the Church's ethical teachings by the force of reaction was belied by a strong, diverse undercurrent that, despite facing institutional censure, nevertheless developed into an increasingly coherent alternative. The Second Vatican Council, by common consent, the most radical and wide-ranging redefinition of the Church has undergone since the Council of Trent, 1545 to 63, was the product of theologians, broadly grouped in a movement known as Nouvelle Théologie, who had been actively suppressed in the preceding decade. Even the composition of Humanae Vitae was more complicated than it may first appear. The encyclical was written in the wake of the presentation on a report by the Pope by the Pontifical Commission on Birth Control, a group of more than 70 bishops and priests, which maintained that contraception was not inherently evil and that married couples were capable of making their own decisions on matters of family life. Pope Paul VI rejected this conclusion, however, preferring a minority report submitted by four members of the commission, led by the American theologian John Ford, who argued that permitting birth control would break with church tradition and make Catholics no different from the Protestants who had already adopted a more permissive approach. Perhaps the starkest example of an ecclesiastical alternative slowly developing despite official censure was that of the liberation theology. Spearheaded by the Peruvian Dominican Gustavo Gutierrez, along with many other priests, prelates, and lay people in Latin America, this school of thought advocated for a reading of the Gospels as a model for direct political action, not only on behalf of, but by the oppressed. This Marxism-infused interpretation of Catholic social teaching places heavy emphasis on economic justice and relatively little on matters of personal propriety. Though never officially condemned, liberation theology was vehemently criticized by top Vatican officials, notably Joseph Ratzenberger, who would later become Pope Benedict the 16th. This kind of short-sighted prudishness was endemic to the Cold War-era Vatican policy, a symptom of the Church's attachment not so much to its own superiority, but to a fervent anti-communism that led to an almost idolatrous relationship with the socio-spiritual order of the West. Despite these and other dissent traditions within the Church, including a wide range of monastic and mendicant, as well as the Catholic Worker Movement, the Plowshares Movement, and the Women's Ordination Conference, there was little doubt for the 90s of the Church's identity as a profoundly conservative institution. The fight over abortion intensified and, owing to its primary role in the argument over contraception and sexual health care, the Church became a primary target for AIDS activism, with protests and confrontations in and around American cathedrals. With all dreams of liberation in the 60s and 70s having splintered into 1,000 special interests, the Holy See seemed content to present itself with a certain amount of kettle logic, as both participant and referee in the ongoing culture wars, defending traditional values against the supposed onward march of libertinism, if not liberalism itself, while staking a claim to the liberal order that made such progress possible to begin with. All things being equal, the internal tensions of the long post-war period alone would have been enough to force the historic reckoning.

But the end of the church's second millennium coincided with the end of the Cold War, and so the story went, the end of history. This included, as part of the supposedly permanent liberation administration apparatus, an ongoing refinement of secularization. The triumphant West, no longer needing to define itself in contrast to the officially atheist Soviet Union, was finally free to abandon religion, even for the sake of social cohesion. The attacks of September 11th, in creating a new enemy against which the West could define itself, might have been an opportunity for the Church to bolster its erstwhile Cold War allegiances. But in this new clash of civilizations, religion itself became the defining feature of the hated foe. They were barbarous and superstitious, while we, the United States, the West, had relieved ourselves of those burdens, or at least learned to contain them. The demand for the Church to serve as ideological arbiter for secular life began to wane, even among conservative cultural warriors. With the Church institutionally adrift once again, a plague that had long festered burst into the public view in the last days of John Paul II's pontificate. The revelation of the widespread sexual abuse of children by members of the clergy, a pattern of depravity that was neglected, concealed, and at times enabled by the hierarchy, would profoundly damage the Church's moral standing. In 2005, as the full extent of the horror continued to unfold, Benedict XVI ascended to the papacy. A brilliant theological mind whose increasingly reactionary temperament made him ill-suited to the crisis in which he found himself, Benedict abdicated in 2013, offering as sure a sign as any that the Church had reached its historic nadir. It was, to all appearances, hollowed out and rudderless, with little to say about the return of authoritarianism, the migration crisis, and the dismantling of labor rights around the world, and even less authority with which to say it. Into this vacuum stepped Jorge Mario Bergoglio, papal name Francis. The Argentine Jesuit, a devotee of Vatican II, friend to liberation theology, and more or less relaxed about matters of sexual propriety, would begin to bring about a transformation in the Church's public standing. His orientation toward economic and social justice and his focus on the climate and migration emergencies, as well as his familiar and occasionally rather brisk manner, made him both a lightning rod for conservative attack and a symbol of cautious hope for progressives within, and even without, the Church. Over the course of his papacy, Francis would begin to chart a new path for the Church, though the depth of his effort was not always apparent. His massive overhaul of the magisterium, cracking down on abuse of and democratizing leadership, went largely unnoticed by the general public. And his papacy was marked by superficial controversies that he did little to avoid. His successor, a mild and polite man with a reputation for collegiality and even-handedness, was initially received as a tempering force. Only a few figures, including Francis and, of all people, Steve Bannon, who warned of a dark horse candidate who was closer to Francis ideologically, knew that in the conclave that elected the first American pope, the decision would be made to continue the work of reclaiming the Church for the vulnerable and against state and technological power. Robert Prevost was born in Chicago in 1955 and began his pastoral career in the social justice-oriented environs of his hometown. In 1983, he began a long sojourn as a missionary in Peru, the cradle of liberation theology, where he would learn the lessons that would determine the social and political meaning of his ministry. Appointments to the leadership of the Argentinian order drew him away from Peru in 1999 before he returned in 2015 as a Peruvian citizen and bishop of Chicaleo until 2023. Pope Francis called him to Rome to be the prefect of the dicastery for bishops
that year, he made the 68-year-old cardinal. A little less than 2 years later, Prevost was elected pope and chose the name Leo after Leo XIII, emphasizing a commitment to the rights and dignity of labor, and confirmed that he would pursue his predecessor's program of justice and equality, as well as a renewal of the radical reforms of the Second Vatican Council. Perhaps the most telling of his early moves was his appeal to all Catholics, the clergy as well as the laity, to collaborate in a renewed ministry, reestablishing the Church as a global community that is not defined by politics or limited by national boundaries. Addressing the 2025 National Catholic Youth Conference via satellite, his likeness beaming from the Vatican into Lucas Oil Stadium in Indianapolis, Leo spoke directly to the more than 15,000 young people gathered there. "Please be careful," he said, "not to use political categories to speak about faith, to speak about the Church. The Church doesn't belong to any political party. Rather, she helps you form your conscience." It's important to understand that Leo's cautions against politics, he is not suggesting, as Pope Pius IX did in the 19th century, that the religious practice involves keeping one's distance from society. No hint here about the Benedict option, the program advocating that conservative Christians retreat from modern life, allow its self-destruction, and rebuild the faithful society in the ashes, formulated by Rob Dreher, one-time spiritual advisor to J.D. Vance. Leo is arguing instead against the self-protective, combative, ossified political institutions that insist that their categories are not subject to doubt or developments, but are matters of common sense, natural law, or even manners. I think it's very important, very, very important, for the Pope to be careful when he talks about matters of theology, said Vice President Vance, following another of Leo's condemnations of needless war-making. It's a line that members of the Trump administration have taken up with enthusiasm. Tom Homan, Trump's border czar, got there first, telling reporters last year that Pope Francis should stick to religion. "I've got harsh words for the Pope," he said, in what turned out to be the last few weeks of the Argentine's pontiff's 88th years on earth. "I'm saying this is a lifelong Catholic. He ought to focus on his work and leave enforcement to us. He wants to attack us for securing our border. He's got a wall around the Vatican, does he not?" He repeated this sentiment after the U.S. Conference of Catholic Bishops issued a statement condemning Trump's border policies. "I wish they'd stay out of immigration, because they don't know what they're talking about." Setting aside for the moment the fact that the scriptural foundations of Christianity tend to relate to exile, alienation, and migration, meaning prelates of the Church may well have some insight into the subject, it's remarkable that these denials of Church's moral authority are once again being mounted on the terrain of propriety, appropriateness, and the guarding of walls, borders, and boundaries. But more significantly, for members of the administration to turn their rhetorical weapons on the institution that for so long could be counted on to wield them on behalf of the powers of a reaction suggests both a rupture within the ideological framework of the American empire and an important development in the Church's self-presentation to the world. Compare the administration's statements, for instance, with the letter written by Cardinal Blaise Kupich, the Archbishop of Chicago, in which he decries the propaganda released by the White House in the opening days of its war on Iran. "A real war with real death and real suffering is being treated like it's a video game. It's sickening. Hundreds of people are dead, mothers, fathers, daughters, and sons, including scores of children who made the fatal mistake of going to school that day. 6 U.S. soldiers have been killed. They are also dishonored by the social media post. Hundreds of thousands displaced and many millions more terrified across the Middle East."
Coopage is equally outraged by the role of the prediction markets in the war, which gamblers, with gamblers being betting millions on outcomes of military operations and assassinations of foreign leaders on platforms like Kalshi. Journalists now use the term gamifying the war to describe this dynamic, he wrote. What a profound moral failure. Our government is treating the suffering of the Iranian people as a backdrop for our own entertainment. As the Archbishop of Chicago, Kupich is a successor of Cardinal Joseph Bernardin, whose tenure lasted from 1982 to 1996, and whose teachings of consistent ethic of life was a thorn in the side of conservative Catholics who emphasized abortion at the expense of nearly every other aspect of Catholic social teachings, especially those pertaining to politics and economics. For Bernardin, this seamless garment was at the heart of Vatican II, a principle he rescued from its increasingly petty squabbles over contraception, sexual orientation, and divorce. Pope Leo has placed himself on the same line. Someone who says, I'm against abortion, but says, I'm in favor of the death penalty, is not really pro-life, he told a scrum of reporters last year. He also described the mistreatment of migrants and wealth inequality as violations of human dignity, remarking in April that while matters of personal sexual ethics have their place in church teachings, they simply aren't very important. After decades in which the church was guided by such texts as Humanae Vitae and John Paul II's lectures, known as Theology of the Body, and extreme conservative interpretations of them, the significance of Leo's relative nonchalance shouldn't be underrated. What a relief, if nothing else, to hear the Pope say, the unity or division of the church should not revolve around or be divided by sexual matters. It's enlivening, too, to consider the possibility that the past 150 years of political Catholicism was only a short interregnum. Having referred to the collapse of historical political associations with the European ancient regimes and with the post-war nation-states, the United States chief among them, the Church seems now to consider such allegiances not only unsustainable, but undesirable as well. The failure of the so-called rules-based international order represents a major ideological upheaval, stripping away the veil of technocratic management and reanimating foundational questions about nationhood, the free movement of people, and how, or frankly whether, basic rights are to be maintained in a global economy. This goes hand in hand with the often debated return of religion as an aspect of deeper recognition that we cannot leave the course of humanity, of human society, up to those who claim to know better. This is the landscape into which the church has reemerged as a political force and not just as romantic longing for the transcendent, as is so often claimed, but in which way that offer a theory and even a model of politics and economic reintegration into human social life. This is the landscape into which the church has reemerged as a political force and not just as a romantic longing for the transcendent, as so often claimed, but in ways that offer a theory and even a model of politics and economics integrated into the human social life. It may seem paradoxical, but increasingly the church, which for so long struggled to navigate powerful states, may now be defined by its opposition to power itself. Far from leading Catholics into quietism and complacency, this renewed opposition turns protest and critique into a form of witness, even acts of faith. Pope Leo's thinking about war, inequality, and especially technology is grounded in the consistent ethic that, in our bewildering present moment, has crystallized into a political theory.
In Magnifica Humanitas, the first encyclical released by the day after Pentecost, the birthday of the Church, Leo outlined a humanistic and democratic approach to the burdens of technology and authority, emphasizing the shared struggle for peace and justice in the age of artificial intelligence, a struggle he calls integral human development. As he puts it, the quality of development is measured by the ability to integrate the justice toward people at the care of our common home, and to promote dignified living conditions, access to necessary goods, just social relations, care of creation, and consideration for future generations. St. Augustine described the sinful soul as curved inward, fixated upon and therefore creating an idol of itself, instead of facing outward, toward others, and toward God. An Augustinian to his core, Leo's targets might be described as those forces that keep people bent toward themselves and held apart from one another, whether it's the technological narcissus of large language models or national borders that all but guarantee violent policing. In that sense, his call for renewed humanism in the face of AI is equally the basis for a new internationalism founded on the premise that the ambitions of the tech and finance oligarchs transcend national boundaries, so should the protectors of human dignity. That the historical provenance of socialism is hardly an unprecedented convergence, and to see the Church's recent developments as a simple move to the left on matters of economic and social justice ignores the long tradition of progressive politics within Catholic thought. It is also to underestimate the total reconstruction that looks to be underway at the center of power and authority around the world. Far from becoming political, or globalist, as the paranoid might put it, the Church's recent interventions in matters of war, economics, technology, and migration stem from an intimation that civilization itself is largely on the verge of a historic transformation and that it is uniquely positioned to set the terms of future progress. The Roman Catholic Church is, after all, the largest and oldest continuous institution in the world. If its persistence was once slightly embarrassing or even outrageous, its mere presence in our own entropic hour is a necessity, if not always sufficient source of comfort. This is perhaps especially true for the much diminished left, the least of the ranks of those accused of sedition and cultural Marxism can now be said to include the Vicar of Christ on earth. And though it will, if there is any justice, take centuries of atonement to fully reckon with the abuse of children, the revelations of the Epstein affair suggest that such horrors may not be unique to the clergy, but endemic to how modern power works. All the more reason, then, to chart another course. Pope Leo XVI seems keenly aware that the pontificate will be defined by his revolutionary demand and his status quo. Nothing can be achieved by prolonging the agony. Thank God it's ending. This agony and this end must be understood. The Council has decided neither in favor nor against the grand design that Pope John the 23rd formed when he announced the Council 6 years ago. The Council's existence and effectiveness have been severely adapted to suit Pope Paul VI. It has taken, under his subtle authoritarian hand, a neither untenable position in the conflict between rigid conservatism and outright progressivism. Ambiguity and indecision, therefore, becloud it. And this council is ending with neither a bang nor a whimper. It is merely ending. At first sight, Vatican II would seem to be a resounding success.
More than 2,000 bishops have met for three lengthy periods during the past 3 years in the Vatican. The very subjects discussed by them are vital to this half of the 20th century.

0: atomic warfare, population explosion, world poverty, contraception, communism, world peace, distribution of wealth, man's freedom from discrimination on the grounds of race, color, or creed. The University of the Catholic Unity of the Catholic Church with all Christian bodies. The meaning and value of new communications media. Education, marriage, the relation of God to politics, God's message to man, and so on. The Council has been, from the beginning, an area in which the conservative bureaucratic party struggled with their attempts of foreign bishops to reassert their privilege in the church. Despite its seriousness, the struggle sometimes sounded like a tale of good versus bad. Conservatives quickly realized the threat posed to their time-honored positions of power. Before the council started, there was never any talk about a progressive or conservative party in the church. Progressivism was rather rife throughout Catholicism, but flourished as a branded weed and was considered to be the breath of irreligion and incipient infidelity to the true Catholic belief. Unfolding of a widespread progressivism in the church was succeeded by the spectacle of Paul's domination of progressivism and by the reassertion of conservatism. After this new council is finished, there begins a new and more hazardous drama. For multiple reasons, all this will be more deeply felt in the United States than anywhere else. As the American Catholic Church becomes more progressive in its practices, the resentment and resistance of the conservatives will mount. But there will be no sudden change, and all the signs point to a low period during which progressive action will be taken by the conservative minority, and then a lengthy period during which the progressive movement in the church will be eclipsed. Nothing can be done to stave off the clash between conservatism and progressivism. Neither Pope Paul, nor his administration, nor his representatives anywhere in the world, nor even the bishops themselves can predict the future evolution of this Catholic consciousness or forcibly contain and repress its movements by the trammels of authoritarianism or the dreadful spells of compromise. Pope John started an irreversible movement that will brook no final delay. The leavening effect of this movement, however, has already created a new disposition of Roman Catholic soul. At a more favorable time, this disposition will enable Catholicism to step further into modern life. And that's taken from Vatican Council Ends, which appeared in September of 1965, issue of Harper's Magazine. This is from Dan Pippenbrink's New Books Book Reviews. When nature unchecked and obdurate has you feeling like a fart in the wind, it can help to go out and kill something. Nothing big, a weed, a bug, invasive species, ideally. In the summer of 2022, when spotted lanternflies descended on the East Coast, many of them did perish beneath my sandals. I was only following orders. The Pennsylvania Department of Agriculture, declaring the lanternfly a threat to tree and crops, had advertised unequivocally, "Kill it, squash it, smash it, just get rid of it." It came from Asia. It had to die. "I killed one outside of Starbucks this morning," a woman told the New York Post. "They don't have complex thoughts and feelings. For me, it was a victory." For her and for us. Indeed, snuffing out that insect's life might have strengthened her sense of belonging. As Amy Crawford writes in Undesirable, Invasive Species, Humans, and Where We All Belong, Oxford University Press, 2999, a recent study from New Zealand found that people who participated in local pest control efforts had more connection with their friends and neighbors, along with greater feelings of trust and safety, than members of other associations such as those based on religion, hobby, or sport. But Kiwis are a breed apart. The fragility of their island ecosystem means that exterminating invaders is their civic duty, and their campaigns have found exceptional success. By 2050, they hope to eliminate rats, stoats, ferrets, and weasels in toto. The possum, above all, they enjoy consigning into oblivion. I've got to hand it to them. They approach pest control with an ice-cold blood of mobsters and Navy SEALs. In 2011, school kids on the Northern Island held the best-dressed contest for possum corpses, knitting them out, for instance, tiaras, bridal gowns, boxing gloves, or bikinis. Another school simply had students drown possum joeys in a bucket. On the obverse of this hostility is a genuine love of life, at least in some of its forms. As for the rat population, as the rat population thinned out, Facebook groups once dedicated to dead rodent pics began to feature thriving birds and geckos. Rat food no more. Scroll through chronologically all the photos, a New Zealander tells Crawford, and you can see the shift from dead shit to cute animals. There are extreme examples of invasion on biology's central tenet. Some species have suffered a kind of mission creep and should be corrected gently through death. It's for the greater good, an evidence-based culling of the herd to protect native flora and fauna. Or it's sublimated xenophobia, a state-sanctioned holocaust in aid of an impossible purity. Either way, the spread of kudzu, Burmese pythons, Joro spiders, mosquitoes, killer bees, and Asiatic false hawk beard, to name just a few, has tugged on the primal taproot in all of us. Faced with foreign infestation, the state officials from your local Department of Natural Resources finally has an occasion to vent a little spleen. A notice in Michigan describes minute swans as merciless killers with feet like toilet plungers. Their breathtaking beauty, reads the sign, has successfully disguised their true ugliness of this beast. The National Parks Association has impugned garlic mustard as a plant intent on exterminating all others and gaining control of the earth. And an ecologist from the U.S. Geological Survey once compared the invasive plants to metastatic cancer. Lest we accuse them of hyperbole, consider the British man, who wrote in 2013 that the balance of his mind had been upset by the encroachment of Japanese knotweed. The worry of its migrating into our garden has led me to growing madness. Growth begets growth. Unable to destroy the weed, he killed himself and his wife instead. As is my wont, I've made undesirable seem like a burst of unbridled id. The book is, in fact, a sober, even-handed analysis of a field that, until recently, had few chinks in its armor. Invasion biology forged a coalition of big corporations, government purse string holders, and measured men. We're talking Al Gore. Under its guidance, untold hecates of nasty greenery have succumbed to billions of dollars in herbicide. Don't ask if the herbicide may cause cancer. Scientists who question the wisdom of advancing one narrow preliminary view of a complex, multifaceted story, as two biologists wrote in 2017, are damned denialists, as if they're a few unsound inferences away from flat earthism. Their ferocity is shocking to all the lay reader, Crawford writes. After all, many of us are used to thinking of scientists as dispassionate truth seekers.
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0: Here's the forecast for the Boston and South Shore area on the Talking Information Center from the National Weather Service. For today, sunny and hot, temperatures in the lower 90s. Overnight, gradually clearing, temperatures dropping to the lower 70s. Sunny on Tuesday, temperatures into the upper 80s. The sun rose this morning at 5:47, setting at 7:52 this evening. 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
5: 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Interview. Shannon Sococha is Chief Investment Officer Wealth at Neuberger, an investment management firm. Looking for stronger economy to boost stocks. Kiplinger, what's your outlook for the second half of 2026? Do you have a target for the S&P 500? Sococha, we don't have price targets, but with the U.S. stock market recently trading below the peak in its prime earnings multiple, while earnings estimates have risen, could we see the S&P 500 up another 5 to 7% by the end of year? It's possible, even with the threat of greater market volatility. If you just apply the current P/E multiple to the estimated earnings for companies in the index, that translates into a potential double-digit return for the S&P 500 this year. The broad market declined at nearly 10% and then was back to record highs in no time. What accounts for the resilience in the face of a lot of geopolitical and other uncertainty? Geopolitically driven sell-offs tend to be short-lived, with stronger returns afterward, whether you measure by 3 months, 6 months, or a year. We've seen a very nice rebound, but there are more buyers that could come into this market. Some of the large buyers, institutions, haven't gotten fully back to where they were last year. But first and foremost, we remain strong on the market from a U.S. economic perspective. We came into this year anticipating 2.5% growth in gross national product, and potentially higher. We've seen resiliency in the U.S. consumer for several years. Now we're seeing manufacturing, which had more of a recessionary tone, starting to strengthen. We've had support from fiscal spending, increased tax refunds, and lower withholding rates from the One Big Beautiful Bill Act. And our view is that the Federal Reserve will cut interest rates twice this year, a quarter point each time. Back to consumers. Can they remain resilient if oil prices stay elevated? If that happens, perhaps the tailwind that higher tax refunds were expected to deliver to the economy won't be as pronounced. But they're acting as a cushion. Even though consumers were already fatigued with higher prices over the past couple of years, we haven't seen a meaningful tick down in consumer spending. Our view is that we'll bump along here and start to see pressures ease on energy prices. Consumers can't digest these higher energy prices forever. Are you sticking with your economic growth forecast of 2.5%? Maybe a touch lower, 2.3 to 2.5%. The risk that our original forecast was not high enough is what's been taken off the table. We've seen incremental, modest pressure on discretionary consumer spending, and the consumer component is such a big part of the GDP calculation. But we anticipate meaningful capital spending growth from companies this year, and at the end of the day, we don't see evidence of widespread deceleration in economic activity. Considering that backdrop, where do you see opportunities for investors? Our biggest change has been to upgrade U.S. large company stocks, based on a combination of stronger and accelerating earnings growth, along with a compression in P&E multiples. We've already been overweight in small cap stocks, and we remain overweight. But our view on large cap and small cap is now about balanced. We've also been constructive on global equities in general. But I tell people that when I tell people that we upgraded large caps, they say, well, you must like technology today more than you did yesterday. And that's probably a justifiable conclusion given the size of the tech sector. We thought tech stock prices were vulnerable coming into 2025. Now they're more attractive. Energy stocks are also interesting at this juncture. There's a bit of a war premium built into energy prices, and some of that will remain even if there's a ceasefire and an opening of the Strait of Hormuz. We don't feel that energy stocks have fully incorporated this longer-term impact on energy prices. We've had the call on small caps for some time, but it's no longer a buy small caps because they're cheaper story. It's an improvement in earnings story, and those earnings are likely to continue to accelerate through the back half of the year. Has the war short-circuited a move toward international stocks? I think there's been a pause, but not a short circuit. There could be some short-term strength in the dollar, but it's still likely to be flat to weaker as we move into the back half of the year, and that supports investing outside the U.S. But the war has been a reminder of the energy dependence that many of these markets have. Europe and Japan are very dependent on energy imports, and the ability for their consumers to digest those higher prices is pretty limited. There's a pronounced fear in the market that European central banks could make a policy mistake by raising rates. European response to prior inflationary shocks has been poor. In international developed markets, we're underweight Europe and more positive on Japan. Japan is clearly energy reliant, but it has already started to see the benefits of equity market and shareholder reforms, and wage growth in Japan is supporting the consumer. In emerging markets, we like China, where a significant amount of spending on artificial intelligence is offsetting challenges from higher energy prices and a burst real estate bubble. India and Brazil, which is actually on the other side of the energy trade, we also see as areas to watch. Brazil, which is actually on the other side of the energy trade and could perhaps benefit from this environment. What do you like in the fixed income market? We like treasuries, mostly around the 2-year mark. We think they're mispriced because of an expectation for higher rates, which we don't see. Bond prices and interest rates move in the opposite directions. We like investment-grade corporates across the range of maturities. We like municipal bonds and also some non-US bonds from Germany and the UK. We like emerging markets debt, but it has performed well, so valuations are not as attractive. But it's a great diversifier. We are neutral on high-yield bonds in the US. We'll all be talking about the midterm elections soon. What's the likely impact on financial markets? There's a typical cadence to the elections. Going into July and August, we could see another pickup in volatility, which typically spikes in the weeks leading up to the election. Returns in this time frame tend to be a bit weaker, then stabilize in September and move higher through the end of the year. I don't expect a lot of change in the policies from the Trump administration's second term. Tariffs are still going to be in the dialogue in some way, shape, or form. There's a need for that revenue to lessen some of the impact from increased fiscal spending. There might be some changes on the margin with a switch of party in the House, whether it's something like funding for the Department of Homeland Security or Medicare reimbursement rates. I will say this, we came into this year with affordability already one of the biggest concerns. The affordability challenge is what will drive voters to the polls, and the current situation in the Middle East is complicating that challenge. Apple's next chapter. After CEO Tim Cook's dream run, his successor has a tough mega-size act to follow. When the boss of a company with a $4 trillion market value steps down, investors tend to sit up and take notice. That's why Apple shares dipped temporarily when the firm announced in April that after 15 years, chief executive Tim Cook was moving to a new role in September. His replacement, John Ternus, is a 25-year Apple veteran who now leads the company's hardware engineering division. Ternus has big shoes to fill. Under Cook, Apple quadrupled its sales. Its stock climbed more than a cumulative 2,300%, and its market value increased tenfold. Cook presided over two product launches, the Apple Watch and AirPods, that now each pull in $10 billion in sales a year. And he successfully negotiated with Trump for tariff exemptions for Apple products. His signature accomplishment, however, was operational. He streamlined the company's global supply chain, creating a geographically diverse production system across Asia that drastically reduced the time Apple holds its parts in inventory, among other things. Still, there's much to commend the new guy. For starters, Ternus, a near lifer at the firm, has played a role in the development of nearly every major Apple product over the past two decades. Analyst Mark Newman of investment firm Bernstein says Ternus has owned the product slate most investors care about, iPhone, iPad, AirPods. Apple's board said Ternus's appointment followed a thoughtful planning process. It tapped him over better-known senior managers who arguably were more on display. They made more appearances at the company's events. But they are all in their early 60s, only a bit younger than the 65-year-old Cook. At 51, Ternus's relative youth stands out. Word is, he's a well-respected, well-liked executive with a steady management style akin to his predecessor. He's also all in on Apple's secretive culture. On a recent call with analysts, he said, "We have an incredible roadmap ahead, and you're not going to get me to talk about the details of that roadmap." The AI challenge. Ternus earned his bona fides in hardware, but his biggest test will be a software challenge, artificial intelligence. Apple has so far opted out of being a hyperscaler like Meta, Microsoft, and Google, all of which are spending hundreds of billions a year to build up their AI capability. Instead, the company has partnered with Google to power its AI solutions. That has enabled Apple to safeguard its hefty cash flow and to continue buying back its stock aggressively. The critics say Apple has failed to deliver on a number of promised enhancements to Siri, the built-in AI feature in its devices. And that has made Apple's AI plan unpopular with some investors. Apple intelligence is a country mile from the wow experience that was promised, says Matt Britzman, an analyst with the UK-based investment firm Hargreaves Lansdown. Laura Martin, an analyst with investment firm Needham, is no fan either. The company's lagging AI integrations appear tone-deaf and could have existential risks, she says. That said, Ternus could be just what the company needs right now. We expect him to execute new ideas faster, take on more risk, and drive higher internal accountability, Martin says. A CEO switch can be perilous for a company's stock, particularly if the outgoing chief has been a big success. But Oxford University's said business school found that if a new CEO presents their strategy in the first 100 days, company shares tend to move up, albeit by a slim average of 5.3%. We, along with the estimated millions of Apple shareholders, will be watching. A guide to smart borrowing. If you need cash, choose the type of loan that best fits your situation. As Americans face rising costs on just about everything, the amount of debt they're taking on is going up too. Credit card balances recently reached a record $1.28 trillion. And according to credit reporting company Experian, 38% of U.S. consumers now have a personal loan, with the number of these loans on credit reports reaching 67.5 million. Both of those figures represent the highest levels since Experian started collecting data in 2017. For some, the strain of staying afloat is becoming more evident. The Financial Stress Index from the National Foundation for Credit Counseling, which reflects the financial ability of consumers to repay unsecured debts, recently hit its highest level since the NFCC began tracking it in 2018. I'm not surprised. I see a lot of people dealing with short-term financial pressure, and it's been going on for a while, says Leah Hadley, a wealth advisor in Cleveland. A large, unexpected bill can leave households with no choice but to take on debt if they don't have a cash buffer to absorb the extra expense. Or they may tap their retirement savings. Last year, about 6% of eligible participants in the Vanguard 401k plans took a hardship withdrawal, an all-time high. And while the unemployment rate was recently a relatively low 4.3%, the average time it takes job seekers to find work is the longest it has been since 2019. During an extended bout of unemployment, families may rely on credit or retirement savings to make ends meet. But economic challenges are only part of the picture. Even financially comfortable households are borrowing more frequently rather than paying cash, says Derek Farrar, head of everyday borrowing at U.S. Bank. Some are taking on loans strategically to fund, for example, a badly needed home renovation, while others are incurring debt to keep up with lifestyle inflation, say, upgrading to high-end cars or taking luxury vacations. Another factor is how much easier it has become to borrow, and to borrow large amounts, with the click of a button. Financial technology companies such as SoFi, Prosper, and Lending Club, for example, let consumers take out personal loans online in as little as 24 hours, without ever speaking to a representative. Buy now, pay later, BNPL, plans from fintechs such as Affirm, Afterpay, and Klarna have surged in popularity in recent years, allowing shoppers to delay payment on purchases, big and small, by signing up for a plan at online checkout. And major retailers, airlines, and hotels tout their credit cards to consumers, promising ample rewards on their spending, but with the potential to rack up high debt, too. While borrowing may be quicker and more convenient, the challenge of paying it back remains. Even a decent income isn't surefire protection against debt trouble. People seeking credit counseling now have an average household income of about $70,000 up from $40,000 before the COVID-19 pandemic, according to data from the NFCC. Ideally, you'll have an emergency fund with at least 3 to 6 months' worth of living expenses stored in a safe, easily accessible place, such as a bank savings account. But if you exhaust those funds, or haven't built them yet, you may have to look to other sources of cash in a pinch. Or if you need extra money to finance a big project, such as a kitchen remodel, you may be looking to narrow down the best borrowing strategy. If you decide to borrow, the key is understanding how the loan fits into your finances and how you'll repay it. This guide breaks down the main borrowing options and how to use them effectively. Ask these questions. Before taking on a loan, step back and ask a few key questions. The answers can help you decide whether borrowing makes sense, and if so, determine how you'll repay that debt. What am I borrowing for? Anytime you consider taking on debt, ask what you're getting in return and how long that benefit will last. For example, borrowing to renovate your home or launch a business can improve your finances over time, boosting your home's value or increasing your income and net worth. Debt that covers short-term spending, such as shopping for designer clothes or going on a vacation, is less valuable and doesn't build wealth. Farrar frames the former as productive debt and the latter as unproductive, adding that unproductive debt should be minimized. Can I reduce how much I need to borrow? If you decide to get a loan, try to maximize how much of the expense you can cover yourself, limiting the amount you borrow. Even a small reduction in the loan balance can lower your monthly payments and make the loan easier to repay. Start by reviewing your budget and identifying areas to cut back on discretionary spending, such as dining out or subscriptions. People don't always realize how much they're spending until they actually sit down and look at their budget, says Michael McAuliffe, president of Family Credit Management, a nonprofit debt relief organization in Rockford, Illinois. You can also look for ways to bring in additional income through part-time or gig work. This is especially important if you're borrowing to cover ongoing expenses. In this situation, more loans are not the answer. People need to change their long-term habits, says McAuliffe. Can I realistically afford to pay off the debt? Make sure you can comfortably handle the monthly payments on any future loans. This is especially important with secured debt, which is backed by an asset. Missing payments can put your home or retirement savings at risk. Keep in mind that being able to make the minimum payment doesn't necessarily mean the debt is affordable in the long run. McAuliffe says that he has seen clients underestimate their total outstanding balances by tens of thousands of dollars. For that reason, it's important to look beyond the minimums and have a clear plan for paying down the balance. A debt repayment calculator can help you estimate how long it will take based on your target monthly payments. Am I set up to get the best terms? Once you've decided to borrow, the next step is to make sure you do so on the best possible terms. A little preparation can lift your chances of approval and help you qualify for lower interest rates. 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Zero interest credit card offers. For short-term borrowing, a credit card with a 0% introductory interest rate on purchases can be one of the most cost-effective options. These offers typically allow you to carry a balance for 12 to 21 months without owing any interest. If you pay off the balance in full before that window closes, it's essentially a free source of borrowing. A few of the top options include Chase Slate, U.S. Bank Shield Visa, and Wells Fargo Reflect, which all offer new customers a 0% rate for 21 months. The trade-off? If you're still carrying a balance after the promotional period ends, interest starts up, usually at a high rate, flipping an initially attractive offer into one of the most expensive sources of borrowing. The average credit card rate is about 24%, according to LendingTree. No-interest credit card offers make sense for smaller purchases that you can pay off relatively quickly, an initially attractive offer into one of the most expensive sources of borrowing. The average credit card rate is about 24%, according to LendingTree. No-interest credit card offers make sense for smaller purchases that you can pay off relatively quickly, such as a car repair or furniture. I don't have a problem with 0% offers

0: of at least 15 to 20%. You'll also need to provide proof of income and have a decent credit score, usually of at least 680. Home equity loans, which provide you with a lump sum of cash up front, come with a fixed interest rate and set schedule of monthly payments that do not change. Average home equity loan rates were recently about 8%, according to Bankrate, though your rate will depend on how much you borrow, the length of the loan term, and your credit worthiness. A home equity loan can make sense for large one-time purchase or expense, such as a home renovation project. A HELOC is a revolving credit line that allows more flexibility, allowing you to borrow at your convenience, repay, and borrow again over time. Even if you don't see a need right away, having a HELOC in place can give you access to cash in an emergency, says Kenyon Sutton, a financial coach in Jacksonville, Florida. If you set up a HELOC and then lose your job, for example, you can still borrow against it. HELOCs recently had an average rate of 7%, according to Bankrate. But the rate is essentially variable, meaning your monthly payment can go up and down based on market conditions. Because your home secures these loans, they typically come with a lower interest rate and open the door to larger borrowing amounts than unsecured loans. While unsecured personal loans tend to max out at $50,000, home equity lending could allow you to borrow in the six figures or higher, assuming you have the equity to back it up. The trade-off is the level of risk. If you miss payments, you could eventually lose your home. These loans also charge upfront origination fees of around 0.5% to 1% of the borrowed amount. You can't turn to home equity loans if you're in a hurry. They take time to launch because the lender has to evaluate your home's value. Personal loans. With a personal loan, you get a lump sum of cash and pay back the loan on a set schedule, usually between 1 and 5 years. You can see the scheduled repayments and total costs of the debt when you apply. On average, interest rates at about 12% for those with decent credit are lower than standard credit card rates. But unlike some credit cards, personal loans don't come with an initial 0% period, so you owe interest immediately. With that in mind, personal loans often make sense for borrowing that will take a few years to pay off, such as home improvements or a new appliance. Borrowers also commonly use personal loans to pay off their high-rate credit cards, refinancing the debt at a lower interest rate. You need to show proof of income to qualify for a personal loan, so don't count on getting one to cover expenses if you lose your job. Personal loans are widely available through both online lenders and traditional banks and credit unions. Online lenders tend to offer a faster application process and approval, with funds often available within a day or two. Banks and credit unions take longer to process loan applications, but they can offer lower interest rates. And you may have a better shot at qualifying by getting in-person assistance from a representative, especially at financial institutions where you have a long-term relationship. Online is faster, but there's no one to advocate for you. There's less flexibility on the borderline, says Sutton. Buy now, pay later plans. BNPL plans split purchases into smaller payments, typically charging no interest during this time. The standard BNPL plan lasts 6 weeks, though they can be stretched out to 24 months or longer for larger purchases. Used responsibly, BNPL can be a tool to spread out the cost of the occasional big-ticket purchase, say to buy a new dishwasher after your old one breaks down. But BNPL's convenience too often leads borrowers to overuse it, spending more than they can afford on food delivery, clothes, or other discretionary purchases. The problem isn't the first BNPL purchase, it's that they keep adding up, says Farrar from U.S. Bank. You also need to pay attention to the fine print. In some cases, no interest offers come with a catch. For example, if the balance isn't paid off in time, borrowers may owe substantial penalties or retroactive interest. And this has been readings from Kiplinger Personal Finance Magazine, issue August 2026, read to you by Steve Malisi. Thank you for listening, and have a wonderful day.
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6: Hello, good morning. Welcome to AM Update on the Talking Information Center for today. It's Monday, August 10th, 2026. I'm John, back after a quick little two-week vacation. Thank you so much to the whole staff here at TIC for holding down the fort. Well, I've been away, back this morning to the regular routine here at TIC, and we get things started with Andrew LaPointe's Commission Commuter Update on this Monday. He begins with information on the MBTA Red Line. There's delays this morning on the Red Line of about 15 minutes. That's due to a signal problem at Park Street. Trains may stand by at stations. 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Use buses between Babcock Street, Cleveland Circle, Heath Street, Copley, Back Bay, and so forth. Again, that is a huge Green Line shutdown from August 8th through 16th. Looking at the bus lines for this Monday morning, starting with bus route 57, experiencing delays of about 20 minutes. That's due to traffic. Route 60 on the bus lines, delays of about 20 minutes. That is due to traffic. Route 74, delays of about 20 minutes. That is due to traffic as well, I believe. Route 75 has delays up to 20 minutes. SL2 is detoured weekdays, 6 in the evening till end of service, skipping Northern Ave at Tide Street. Closest outbound stops are Northern Ave at Harbor Street and 23 Dry Dock Ave. Tuesday, August 18th and Wednesday, August 19th, 7 in the morning till 3 in the afternoon, Mass Ave at Huntington Ave inbound is closed for tree maintenance. Route 47 inbound is detoured August 11th through 13th, and we'll skip the stop at Green Street at Magazine Street. That is due to construction. Upcoming Green Street at Magazine Street is closed Tuesday, August 11th through Thursday, August 13th for construction. A stop move, Mount Auburn Street at Amherst Road outbound is relocated to the front of 298 Mount Auburn Street. That's Monday, August 10th till Friday, August 14th. That is also due to maintenance. A detour, Route 99, Route 104, Route 105, 106, 108, 411, and 430 are detoured on Monday. Today, start till end of service. That is due to construction. A detour, Routes 131 and 137 are detoured on Monday, August 10th. start till end of service, and that is due to construction. A stop move, Woburn Street at Lowell Street. And Reading Square, that stop has moved due to a safety issue with the nearby railroad crossing. Riders can board out Main Street at Lowell Street, 250 feet away. American Legion Highway at Revere Street is closed due to construction for routes 426 and 450. The closest stops with service is American Legion Highway at Hutchinson Street for route 424 and 455. The closest stop is Revere Street at Stowers Street. Looking at the commuter rail for this Monday, Providence Train 802 from Providence is operating 5 to 10 minutes behind schedule between Canton Junction and South Station. And some information on the ferry line. Hingham and Hull Ferry Service due to a vessel substitution. The 12:20 in the afternoon stop at George's Island is canceled. Today, Monday, August 10th, only the Hingham to George's Island trip at 10:15 in the morning will operate. And a couple of elevator and escalator alerts. Aquarium, elevator 915, State Street Lobby, 2 Street, unavailable due to maintenance. Assembly, escalator 442. Foley Street to Unpaid Lobby is unavailable due to maintenance. Broadway, elevator 868, Lobby to Street, unavailable due to maintenance. Central, elevator 860, Alewife Platform to Mass Ave is unavailable. North Station, escalator 447, passageway to commuter rail and TD Garden, unavailable due to maintenance. Oak Grove, escalator 452, Washington Street to Unpaid Lobby, unavailable. Oak Grove, escalator 105, commuter rail platform to paid lobby, to unpaid lobby, rather, unavailable. Porter, escalator 510, Ashmont Braintree platform to paid lobby is unavailable. And at Stoughton Station, the mini high platform is out of service until further notice. For passengers with accessibility needs, use the portable lift. And with that, we check in with Andrew LaPointe. He is standing by in Salem on this Monday with your Safe Disabled Traveler Notebook. Andrew, hello and good morning to you.
7: Good morning, John, and to our TIC listeners. This is Andrew J. LaPointe with the Safe Disabled Traveler Notebook for today, Monday, August 10th, 2026. And welcome back, John. I hope you had a great weekend. Vacation for the past two weeks there. But welcome back. Okay, today we do have National Grid gas on Winter Street. They've been there last week also, but they're working again there today. And also paving will continue on Pleasant Street by Washington Square East. That's right at the Common area. Both Winter Street, National Grid gas, and that's all at the Salem Common area. So know that there's a lot of activity going around at the Common area. Also, DPW will be starting a project with, different updates on utilities at Washington Square North. Okay, so, I can say that Salem Common area will be very busy. So if you have problems with construction going on, as you navigate the area, you may want an alternate route. You can call me at 978-578-0185 if you need some suggestions. I'd be more than happy to help you with that. Okay, but there will be plenty of safety officers on scene. So, you'll get plenty of help if you can tolerate the noise and the commotion with the activities that's going to be going on over there. Grenace will continue to work on Purchase Street. That's going to be going on for at least another month, if not more. Okay, Purchase Street runs off of Boston, up Rollins Street, Hanson Street, that general area there up ahead. And from Purchase Street, they'll be going to Henry Street and Wall Street, and that's all in the same neighborhood. Okay, so just keep that in mind. Plenty of assistance, but sometimes, you know, we don't like dealing with a lot of construction. And like I said, so, you know, if you do need alternate routes to be more comfortable with your navigation of the city, you know, just give me a call and I can help you with that. Okay. If you get my voicemail, just please leave a callback number or an email or whatever you need to do there. All right. Mira is supposed to be returned to Summer Street by Endicott. Okay. They should be there today, okay? So they did order detail units to maintain the margin of safety and all that. So just keep that in mind. And then there's, you know, some paving going around on Colonial Road, okay? That is off of Jefferson Avenue. But I believe they should be, at this point, on Colonial Road toward the back. So if that's the case, then you shouldn't have to have any problems with that if you're navigating the area by Jefferson Avenue, Dove Street, and that intersection there. Okay, but just in case, just keep that in mind that maybe some work done toward the Jefferson Avenue end of Colonial Road. But okay, just keep that in mind. And that is it for today. If you do have any questions, give me a call. Andrew J. LaPointe at 978-578-0185. Have a great Monday and looking forward to reporting back to you tomorrow. Take care. Bye-bye.
8: Thank you, Andrew. We take a look now at the front page headlines in the Boston Globe and the Boston Herald for this Monday morning, August 10th, 2026. Front page of today's Boston Globe. Trial casts light on postpartum psychosis. Effective treatments exist, but too few doctors know about them, experts say. Rents fall across U.S., but not in Boston. More homes and weaker economy help other cities, but supply is still tight here. Insiders and outsiders and a combo. Sixth District Democrats seek to define themselves and their divided party. Once stellar, this line is now giving tea riders the blues. That train to and from Wonderland has folks wondering, will we get there? Don Nelson, 1940 to 2026, from Suffolk stalwart to top coach to Garden fans, Hall of Famer Hall of Famer will always be Nelly. And we turn now to the Boston Herald. Front page for this Monday, the 10th of August. Front page of the Herald today, relief in sight. Drier air and cooler temperatures ahead. And paper chase, signatures on Rollins nomination papers questioned. It's wild getting too close to whales and bears. And who's up and who's down at Patriots camp? All of those stories and more come your way on the Talking Information Center. Newspaper coverage begins this morning at 8 o'clock with the Wall Street Journal. 9 o'clock, it's the Boston Globe. 10 o'clock, the Boston Herald. 11 o'clock, the Washington Post. 12 noon, today's reading of the New York Times. And right now, on AM Update, we check in on your latest weather forecast. And still to come, your lottery numbers, this day in history, science update, and today's complete program schedule. Here's the forecast for the Boston and South Shore area on the Talking Information Center from the National Weather Service. For today, sunny and hot, temperatures in the lower 90s. Overnight, gradually clearing, temperatures dropping to the lower 70s. Sunny on Tuesday, temperatures into the upper 80s. The sun rose this morning at 5:47, setting at 7:52 this evening. Stay tuned for more heading your way next on the Talking Information Center. Checking those lottery numbers for today, this Monday, August the 10th, 2026. The numbers game, midday drawing 1545, evening numbers in the numbers game 1999. Mass cash numbers, midday drawing 22, 23, 24, 25, 28. Mass cash evening numbers 13, 25, 27, 28, 30. Mega Millions 17, 20, 32, 54, 57, 23. 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Millionaire for Life 8, 22, 31, 57, 58, 3. Megabucks 11, 22, 27, 31, 33, 38.
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9: Good morning. This is your horoscope for Monday, August 10th. Aries, focus on your heart and all that it desires this morning. Your luck will be increased, along with your visibility. Actions taken to further personal and creative ambitions can draw positive attention to these goals. You'll also benefit from spending time with friends, especially if you've felt out of sorts recently. Step into your authority later today, establishing your role as a leader. Demonstrate to peers that your determination and experience provide the ability to overcome obstacles and build a meaningful legacy. Taurus, enjoy quiet moments as morning unfolds. The universe sends comforting vibes your way. Go easy on yourself and family to make way for warm experiences and interactions. Spend the day at home catching up on small chores, baking delicious foods. Awareness reevaluates an increased sense of taking care to ensure you feel focused, energized. Ideas and opinions to be mined some traction. Try to set a good example. Put your best foot forward, but remember that it's okay to guard against those who run you the wrong way. Cancer. Stabilizing aspects with the planets suggest you've overcome hurdles or hit a significant milestone recently. Take a moment to celebrate these breakthroughs, but don't lose momentum in the process. With your energy and influence at a peak, now is the ideal time to leverage your power. Lay the groundwork for your next great venture, and success will continue to roll through. You'll level up in the eyes of esteemed peers later today. Invest in valuable alliances to ensure you stay on top. Leo, energy you send into the universe expands and bounces back, showering you with blessings and messages of encouragement. Positive thinking and a strong self-belief won't be enough to reach your goals, but it will make the process of manifesting dreams much easier.

0: 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Libra, you'll be in exceptionally social spirits. If you've been secretly harboring a new relationship, now is a good time to go public with your commitment. Those on the hunt or in love also stand to benefit from these vibes, and online connections or matches made through mutual friends may prove successful. The importance of ritual is highlighted later today. Establish a set date night or more consistent self-care routines to invite more romance and harmony into your life. Scorpio, hard work pays off, and today's energy proves it. Get organized and don't let anyone or anything distract you from the goals that matter most. You're blessed with an endurance boost, providing the momentum you need to get projects off the ground. Helpful connections insist you have the experience needed to see your visions through, though it may be necessary to ask for help. Peers will be happy to lend a hand later today, but only if a solid strategy backs your agenda. Sagittarius, open-heartedness brings unexpected blessings to you and the people around you. Be considerate of how you can make each moment more fulfilling and special. The celestial alignment breathes magic into your world, especially when you welcome joy and love into your life. Go out of your way to spread goodness, and those on the receiving end will surely pay it forward. You'll receive proof that kindness truly pays off later today. And now is also a good time to invest in connections or passion projects. Capricorn, connect with people who've seen you evolve throughout the years. You'll crave camaraderie with family and old friends. Now is also a good time to let your guard down within developing relationships. Swapping childhood stories or bonding over nostalgic comforts can help fill gaps in unshared pasts. Themes around compassion and emotional growth come into focus as well. Show love to others, and you won't feel so vulnerable asking for care when you need it most. Establish new household rules or structures later today. Aquarius, you'll feel a bit daring, putting you in a curious and outspoken mood. Go out of your way to learn more about the people around you, and don't be afraid to share personal tidbits as well. Sweet aspects can help you make headway within matters of the heart. If you hope to get close with someone special, ask about their interests and offer up plenty of compliments. Your mind craves a challenge later today, so don't shy away from daunting educational pursuits. And Pisces, seeds you've planted need tending to. Take care of the minor details that keep ambitious projects moving. Though it may be difficult to focus on small tasks, you'll feel increasingly proud with each item that is checked off your to-do list. Commission help from others if your energy is best placed elsewhere, and don't be afraid to invest in goals that might yield big rewards financially. Just don't go overboard with your spending later today. Ask that you save for the future. And on this day, in 1939, The Wizard of Oz, starring Judy Garland and featuring words and music by E.Y. Yip Harburg and Harold Arlen, receives its world premiere in Green Bay, Wisconsin. It would open widely in U.S. theaters some 2 weeks later. The beloved characters and familiar plot points were mostly all there in the original children's book, from the Kansas farm girl in shiny slippers transported to Munchkin Land by a terrible tornado, to the Wicked Witch, the Brainless Scarecrow, the Heartless Tin Woodsman, and the Cowardly Lion she encounters once she gets there. But what's missing, of course, from Frank Baum's best-selling novel, The Wonderful Wizard of Oz, is the music that helped make those characters so beloved and those plot points so familiar. First published in 1900, The Wizard of Oz was adapted numerous times for the stage and screen, and even set to music prior to 1939. It was that year's film adaptation, however, that earned Baum's work a permanent place not only in cinema history, but also in music history. And in the morning science update from Nuclear Science and Techniques, when atomic nuclei smash together at nearly the speed of light, they create the hottest fluid in the universe. But scientists may have overlooked one of its most important forces. New simulations reveal that extreme acceleration builds up along the edges of quark-gluon plasma, helping drive its explosive expansion. This acceleration may do far more than move the fluid, potentially changing its temperature-like behavior, influencing particle spins, and even reshaping how matter transitions between fundamental states. And then coming up on today's schedule, at 8 o'clock, the Wall Street Journal, 9 o'clock, the Boston Globe, 10 o'clock, the Boston Herald, 11 o'clock, the Washington Post, noon, the New York Times, 1 o'clock, the Patriot Ledger, 1:30, the Brockton Enterprise, 2 o'clock, the Taunton Daily Gazette, 2:30, the Attleboro Sun Chronicle, 3 o'clock, the Metro West News, 3:30, the Lynn Daily Item, 4 o'clock, the Salem News, 4:30, the Gloucester Daily Times, 5 o'clock, the Daily News of Newburyport, 5:30, Providence Journal, 6 o'clock is Shopper's Guides, from Hannaford, Aldi, and Trukey's, 7 o'clock is Shopper's Guides from Walgreens, CVS, and Target, 8 o'clock, AP News, 9 o'clock, the Book Hour, 10 o'clock, USA Today, and 11 o'clock, Newsmax.
1: Here's the forecast for the Boston and South Shore area on the Talking Information Center from the National Weather Service. For today, sunny and hot, temperatures in the lower 90s. Overnight, gradually clearing, temperatures dropping to the lower 70s. Sunny on Tuesday, temperatures into the upper 80s. The sun rose this morning at 5:47, setting at 7:52 this evening. 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
1: Let's begin the reading of today's Wall Street Journal for this Monday, the 10th of August, 2026. You're listening to the Talking Information Center, and with the Wall Street Journal reading on this Monday, we say hello to John and Steve.
8: Thank you, John Shea, and welcome back from vacation. Let's start on the front page of today's Wall Street Journal with this article. Blowout earnings bolster record rally. Results have helped ease worries about AI spending, inflation, powering stocks. By Shraddha Dinesh. Strong earnings reports from the U.S.'s largest companies are powering major indexes to new highs, easing some concerns that the recent rally is overly dependent on a handful of artificial intelligence stocks. Some concerns? Among the more than 440 S&P 500 companies reporting second quarter earnings so far, 86% have beaten analyst estimates, according to FactSet. Companies are reporting earnings that are around 29% higher than those estimates, on track for a record earnings surprise and data going back to 2008. The S&P 500 is now headed for a seventh consecutive quarter of double-digit earnings growth. A run of upbeat reports from companies including Palantir Technologies, Caterpillar, and Disney last week fueled a climb that carried stock indexes to their best weekly gains since April. Investors still have plenty of volatility fueling worries. The on-again, off-again Iran war, and new questions about how the Federal Reserve will fight inflation. Many note that earnings growth remains heavily concentrated in energy and AI stocks, particularly skyrocketing profits at memory companies supplying the AI buildout. But earnings season is reassuring many that a strong core of corporate profitability underpins the market's gains. These earnings are ridiculous, said Phil Blancato, chief market strategist at Osaic. These profit margins are incredible. This week, investors will hear from companies including Cisco Systems and Applied Materials and parse the latest consumer price index. Companies in the S&P 500 have posted a roughly 50% jump in blended earnings growth, according to FactSet, the most since the stimulus-fueled pandemic recovery in 2021. For energy companies, it has been more than 147% and around 117% and 92% for communication services and consumer discretionary sectors, respectively. For tech, it has been 70%. Skyrocketing oil prices from the Iran war are behind the big increase at energy companies. ExxonMobil's profit more than doubled from a year earlier to the highest level since 2022, while Chevron reported its highest quarterly earnings on record. The refiners, Marathon Petroleum, Valero Energy, and Phillips 66 posted their highest second-quarter earnings in 4 years. Still, AI remains a primary driver of profits across the other leading sectors. Accelerating sales in Amazon.com's cloud computing business sent the stock up 15% in one session. Microsoft posted a record $450 billion one-day surge in market value after its earnings quelled concerns that investments on data centers, chips, and more would outpace the company's ability to generate cash. Its shares have since gained around 29%, ending a summer slump. The results broadly eased worries about AI companies overspending to future profitability. NVIDIA rose 12% last week, its biggest weekly gain since May 2025. The AI build-out is supercharging earnings in seemingly distant sectors, too. Demand for Caterpillar's generators and construction machinery for data centers lifted the company's total sales and revenue by 24%, helping power gains in the Dow Jones Industrial Average. And the gains from AI are masking more normal earnings elsewhere, some analysts said. Alphabet and Amazon alone account for about 71% of the increase in the S&P 500 blended earnings since July. If excluded, the growth rate would fall from around 50% to 32%, according to FactSet analyst John Butters. While that growth is still high, the gap marks a sign that stocks remain vulnerable to shifting sentiment regarding the AI trade. A slump in chip stocks, for example, weighed on the S&P 500 and NASDAQ Composite entering this reporting season, even as the Dow Industrials climbed. Still, companies more tied to the so-called real economy also have reported robust earnings. The furniture company Wayfair's U.S. sales were up 9%, their best performance in the post-COVID era, Chief Executive Niraj Shah told analysts. It was high-earning Americans who fueled much of that growth, Shah said, as Wayfair's luxury brands outperformed. Disney revenue rose 7%, buoyed by the box office performance of Toy Story 5 and by theme park visitors. We're performing significantly better than our competition, said Josh D'Amaro, Disney chief executive. We're achieving this even during a period where there's a fair amount of macro uncertainty. Results have been good enough to signal better times ahead. Since the start of the third quarter, the bottom-up consensus estimates for S&P 500 companies' earnings per share has climbed 1%, with upward revisions to most sectors, according to analysts at Goldman Sachs. And rising earnings have helped ease some of the most acute worries that the market rally has stretched valuations unsustainably. Companies in the S&P 500 traded last week at around 28 times their past 12 months of earnings, according to FactSet data. That is down from a recent high of more than 29 times in May, but well above the index's 10-year average price-earnings ratio of 22.5. Some investors remain skeptical that earnings justify the rallies broadening much further. To them, chip makers and data center suppliers are inflating results across all sectors, while raising fresh concerns about spending and free cash flow. But some said the results suggest the gains could continue for some time. We could harp on the fact that the 10-year Treasury yields are above 4.5%, said Dan Morgan, senior portfolio manager at Synovus Trust. We could harp on concerns about inflation as it relates to oil. But it seems to me like most companies beat expectations. And it seems like we're starting to say, well, yeah, those jitters are still here, but it looks like the market's a little bit more resilient than what we might have anticipated in terms of profitability. John.
9: Thank you, Steve. Continuing on the front page, Iranians confound U.S. exit strategy. This is by Alexander Ward, Washington. For weeks, President Trump has been laying the groundwork to declare victory in the Iran war should Tehran fully reopen the Strait of Hormuz, even floating the idea privately to senior aides that he's willing to walk away without a nuclear deal. But the scaled-back objective became more difficult when Iran insisted Saturday on its highest price yet from the U.S. for permitting the free flow of traffic in the waterway, seeking billions of dollars in payments, the removal of American troops from the region, and an end of the naval blockade, among other things. The rapid chain of events suggests Trump's options for walking away from the conflict have again narrowed. Trump has repeatedly threatened and then backed away from a massive escalation of its bombing campaign. But the recent chaos in negotiations signaled Tehran is prepared for a long and grinding conflict. Iran's recent hardline demands for reopening the strait make it even increasingly difficult, more difficult, for the president to manufacture a face-saving off-ramp from the conflict, said Mona Yakubinian, a director of the Middle East program at the Center of Strategic and International Studies, a Washington think tank. Gregory Brew, an Iranian expert on the Eurasia Group consulting firm, said the Iranians fully believe Trump wants out and is focused on opening the strait, which is why they are playing hardball. Hanging over diplomatic talks since April has been the White House's ultimatum that Iran will never obtain a nuclear weapon. Trump sought to include nuclear talks as part of the broader negotiations with Iran, but those have proved too difficult, leading to the White House in recent weeks to focus more on reopening the Strait of Hormuz. Iran's ability to essentially choke off the waterway through sporadic missile and drone attacks has proved to be a powerful leverage, installing commercial traffic, and roiling global oil markets. Trump has declared repeatedly in recent weeks that the Strait of Hormuz was already fully open, but each of these promises has proved premature. Now, with less than 3 months until the midterm elections and the price of gasoline still much higher than it was before the war started in late February, Trump, a Republican, has been looking for ways to tell the American public that the war is won. In recent days, Trump told reporters that he was prepared to launch the biggest military attack since World War II, but was talked down by the U.S. allies. He insisted that the deal was imminent, although one must materialize as yet. On Friday, the president on social media suggested a victory was in hand, even without a nuclear agreement, linking to an article declaring Donald Trump won the Iran war. Vice President J.D. Vance told Fox News that the U.S. would continue to pressure Iran to make long-term changes in its relationship with Washington. And if not, that's fine too. We're just going to keep on applying the pressure as best we can and getting as much oil and gas out of the Middle East so the Americans can enjoy lower gas and energy prices. We're in the middle of the game, Vance said. Tehran, which closed the waterway once the war began, has insisted that no American warships be allowed to traverse the waterways and has pushed to collect revenue from the commercial vessels. Washington has said it won't accept Iranian restrictions or tolls, U.S. officials stated. The prospects of a deal appeared to be darkened over the weekend when the United Arab Emirates said Iran launched a missile attack on one of its ships, and top Iranian officials laid out a series of tough demands for allowing traffic through. Mohammad Zolgada, Secretary of Iran's Supreme National Security Council, said the U.S. would need to permanently end the war, lift its naval blockade, withdraw its forces, remove all sanctions, free Iran's frozen assets, pay war reparations, end threats and insults, and stop military actions against Iran's militia allies around the region before Iran would open the strait, according to a report by the state news agency. U.S. officials said Trump is patient and expected to ride out the latest diplomatic snarl, especially as long as the gasoline prices remain where they are. The average price of the pump was $4.02 a gallon on Saturday, according to AAA. This is up about $3.16 a year ago, but down a bit from a week ago. A White House official insisted that the U.S. completed all of its military objectives against Iran. Trump's focus now is securing the flow of the world's energy through the Strait of Hormuz. And he will keep military options on the table should Iraq further target ships, the official said. On the nuclear concerns, Trump was told senior aides privately in recent weeks that Tehran is likely unable to revive its work during his presidency, after the U.S. destroyed three primary nuclear sites last year. Steve.
8: And from the U.S. news section of today's Wall Street Journal, GOP losing its edge with voters on the economy. Americans' negative sentiment undercuts Republicans' image as midterms near. Article by Aaron Zittner and Justin LaHart. Mitchell Brown, a Republican pollster, has noticed something new in the focus groups he runs with voters in battleground states. They know exactly to the dollar the amount of their power bill, he said. The same, he says, happens with health costs or the price of beef. To Brown, it is a sign that views of the economy pose a clear danger for his party in this year's midterms, a concern echoed by other Republican strategists. With voters' negative impressions hardening, some Republican and independent analysts say President Trump and his GOP allies have little time to regain a key asset, their image, as the party better suited to handle the economy. For the GOP, the fear is that voters who backed the party in 2024, believing Trump would ease the cost of living, will stay home or defect this November. The set of events that would need to happen to produce a real change in the Republican Party's fortunes is pretty big, said John Sides, a political scientist at Vanderbilt University. The downbeat mood in the economy stands in contrast with a stock market that has soared as enthusiasm over artificial intelligence has taken hold. Consumer spending has remained solid, even in the face of high gasoline prices, buoyed in part by this year's tax cuts. The best characterization of the economy in Trump's second term, based on the main measures, might be so-so. Gross domestic product expanded at a 1.9% annual rate over the six quarters ended in June, which compares with 2.4% during President Joe Biden's final year in office. The unemployment rate has barely budged, edging up from 4% in January 2025 to a still low 4.1% as of July, although job growth has slowed markedly. Inflation is the sorest point. Consumer prices were 3.5% higher in June than a year earlier, according to the Labor Department, versus a January 2025 inflation rate of 3%. That ate away at wage gains. Average hourly earnings were up 3.5% on the year in June. Americans' feelings about the economy are decidedly worse than those numbers suggest. In several surveys, only about one quarter of respondents rate the economy as excellent or good, while about three quarters say it is in fair or poor shape. One result of the sour mood, a significant reversal in views of the GOP's ability to manage the economy. In many polls, more voters see the Democratic Party as a better economic steward than the Republican Party, a rare finding in recent years. For the first time since 2010, Fox News polls find voters citing Democrats as better on the economy than Republicans. Democrats led by 4 points on the question in April and by 9 points in July, whereas the GOP was viewed as the better economic manager by as much as 15 points in 2022 and 2023. In a cautionary note to Republicans in Congress, GOP strategist David Winston in June cited similar reversals in the GOP standing on its handling of inflation, jobs, and the overall economy. If Democrats could sustain leads on the economy and win double-digit margins among independents, as some polls show, a blue wave is possible, he wrote. In its polling and door-knocking to engage swing state voters, Americans for Prosperity Action, a limited government super PAC, has found that about one in five Republican-leaning voters is at risk of staying home or defecting, due to a large part to economic worries, the group has said. Drawing a contrast with Democratic policy, however, brings 60% of those voters back to the GOP, the group says. The Trump administration says that the war with Iran and its impact on gas prices are driving negative views of the economy, but that the effect will be transitory. Oil prices, along with overall inflation, will plummet again when President Trump forces a successful resolution with Iran, said Kush Desai, a White House spokesman. The Trump economic agenda has a proven track record of raising real wages, creating jobs, and securing key investments. Economists and analysts have puzzled for several years over why an economy that looks relatively solid by traditional metrics, if not stellar, has produced such a sour public mood. Inflation measures how much prices have risen over a year. But what irks many people is how much higher prices are than they were before the pandemic. Voters appear to rate the economy relative to the recent past rather than its outright performance, according to University of Texas at Austin political scientist Christopher Woolesian. High mortgage rates and home prices have put buying a home out of reach for many Americans, nor has the boom in stock prices assuaged discontent. That might be because a growing number of Americans feel that gains in wealth are mostly accruing to those at the top, according to John Dick, chief executive of consumer analytics company Civic Science. Winston, who advises congressional GOP leaders, said he believes that voter impressions can still change. People are in constant contact with prices, he said. So, if in October, people start walking into a grocery store and gas stations and say, I can now handle a cost of living, that is a decisive moment. Voters can map many of their cost of living concerns to actions taken by the White House. Gasoline prices are high as a result of the war with Iran. Tariffs have also added to price pressures. The specific economic circumstances we're dealing with are not really necessarily an inheritance from a previous administration. They are due to very specific decisions that this administration has made, said Sides. John.
9: Thank you, Steve. From page A3, doctors fret over patients' AI use. This is by Alex Janin. If patients turning to the internet for medical advice wasn't enough, doctors now have a new, more powerful version of Dr. Google to contend with. Most American adults today view their test results online before talking to a doctor, research shows. That's thanks in part to a legal provision that took effect in 2021 to help patients get near real-time access to health information, such as lab reports, imaging results, and clinical notes. A growing share of those patients are uploading their test results straight into AI chatbots, leaving some medical professionals concerned about hallucinations, misinterpretations, and privacy issues. We're trying to refute what the patients have convinced themselves that they have based on whatever they've researched, said Dr. Jason Goldman, an internist in Coral Springs, Florida. You can get everything from you have a cold to you're dying of cancer. Patients have used conversations with chatbots to justify stopping life-saving cholesterol medication, Goldman said. Others have questioned recommended vaccines because AI validated their hesitancy. I'll give them a recommendation and they'll say, let me go ask AI. And I'm like, then why are you here? Goldman stated. Roughly a third of those adults turn to AI chatbots for health advice, and 19% use AI specifically to interpret lab results or medical tests, according to a 2026 poll from the health policy research nonprofit KFF. OpenAI said more than 300 million people ask health-related questions on ChatGPT each week. Companies are eager to cash in on the interest. Anthropic's Claude can connect to some users' medical records, and Epic Systems, the electronic medical records behemoth, has an AI assistant built into its software. In July, OpenAI rolled out widespread access to a feature that can link with users' medical records and wearable data, among other things, tells users about trends in their health. The model can reason better than clinicians, the company's vice president of health products, Ashley Alexander, said. OpenAI health lead Karen Singhal said he would temper the claim, but noted studies are pointing in that direction. And over time, more and more cases have shown that the company has said the model isn't a replacement for a doctor. Clinicians are skeptical. Dr. Mary Mulcahy, chief of sports medicine at Loyola University Medical Center, who specializes in shoulder and knee injuries, said AI would likely have a hard time distinguishing between types of meniscus tears. Her treatment recommendations differ based on the type of tear, how active a patient is, or how much arthritis they have. AI-driven answers culled from sifting information in large language models might lack important context or fail to interpret it correctly. Mulcahy, another doctor, said AI can be helpful in some cases, including to help break down complex and large language models might lack important context or fail to interpret it correctly. Mulcahy, another doctor, said AI can be helpful in some cases, including to help break down complex jargon into patient-friendly

0: confused by some of the medical jargon and acronyms. Rather than wait for the clinician to call, he asked ChatGPT for its interpretation. He was drawn to the freedom of asking the chat box a question about his results any time of day without judgment. The AI was complimentary at first. "You're in great shape," it wrote, but Jawad caught several errors in real time, including a misreading of his vitamin D level, which was low. When Jawad corrected the AI, its tone shifted to urgency, telling him to start taking a vitamin D supplement immediately, and a red siren emoji. When a nurse called to relay his results, she also suggested he add a vitamin D supplement, which, though less with urgency, Jawad recalled. A spokesman for the OpenAI said single case studies aren't good representations of its broader user experience, and that its newer models have better capabilities and safeguards. Patients should always understand that when they upload health data into a chat box, they are waiving their federal prosecutions granted under the HIPAA Act, the HIPAA Act, the Health Insurance Portability and Accountability Act, said Brad Malin, a professional of biomedical information at Vanderbilt University who studies health data privacy. Companies largely set their own privacy policies and can change those terms, he added. In this situation, it is not a patient, it's a consumer, said Malin. For the most part, it's a buyer's beware. Steve.
1: From the business and finance section of today's journal, insurer payouts for car crashes get less likely. Article by Gene Eaglesham and Jacqueline Jeffrey Walensky. Americans got into more than 6 million traffic accidents last year. Depending on the type of crash, the chance of getting a payout from your insurer has become increasingly remote. Auto insurers didn't pay out on 45% of auto liability and medical claims they resolved last year, according to a Wall Street Journal analysis of thousands of company regulatory filings. That rate might change slightly as more claims are resolved, but it is up from around 1 in 3, or 35% of such claims a decade ago. Americans are required to pay for car insurance as a condition of driving. Yet often, the insurance doesn't provide the financial backstop that car owners were expecting. A near flip of a coin chance of being left empty-handed on liability and medical claims, and the years-long trend toward relatively fewer payouts, mirrors what is happening to homeowners and their insurance coverage, the journal previously reported. Christopher Benton hit another car, what he called a little bumper accident, in 2023. The Adelanto, California lab technician assumed his $5,000 liability insurance coverage claim would sail through. But Allstate-owned National General refused to pay a cent. The reason? His 15-year-old son. The teenager wasn't in the family's 2012 Chevrolet Silverado at the time of the fender bender. He didn't even have a driver's license. But National General said his absence from the policy application breached its requirement to disclose all household members ages 14 and over. Benton said both he and his broker were unaware of this reporting requirement until after the accident. When the insurer then asked him about his family, "It really threw me off," he said. "That's why you pay for insurance," he added. "It doesn't seem right they can just not pay." He is now part of a class action lawsuit alleging National General set up its application process to discourage the required disclosures. It was deliberately designed this way, so they have this ace card in their back pocket if there's an accident, Justin King, Benton's lawyer, said. National General has denied any allegation of wrongdoing in response to the lawsuit. An Allstate spokesman declined to comment on the case. Insurers and consumers' advocates disagree on why the chances of getting paid on auto liability and medical claims have worsened. The industry says an uptick in fraud, driven in part by fake claims enhanced with AI tools, is triggering more denials. It also points the fingers at attorneys. "People are going to litigation as a first step instead of a last resort," said Sean Kevligian, chief executive of industry group, the Insurance Information Institute. Plaintiff lawyers said they are being made the scapegoat for a problem of insurers' own makings. "Litigation is increasing because more claims are being denied, not the other way around," said John Morgan, founder of Orlando, Florida-based law firm Morgan & Morgan. Consumer advocates say

0: Insurers are being tougher with claims to boost profits. Personal auto insurers last year paid out around 61 cents in claims for every dollar in premium, their lowest so-called net loss ratio since 2020, according to S&P Global Market Intelligence. The industry claims uses claim lowballing and denials to wring extra profit out of customers who don't have the resources or, in some states, the rights to fight back, said Douglas Heller, director of insurance at the Consumer Federation of America. Auto claims are divided into two broad categories. The first is auto damage. Claims under collision cover to repair or replace your car after an accident, or if you have comprehensive coverage, after it is stolen or damaged by fire, flood, or vandalism. Insurance customers stand the best chance of getting paid with these claims. Just under one in four that were resolved last year resulted in no payment, the journal's analysis found, similar levels to a decade ago. The other category is medical costs and liability, or losses from an accident you caused, including damage to the other car and its driver and passengers. There is also uninsured and underinsured motorist coverage that may pay out if you are hit by a driver who doesn't have sufficient auto insurance. It is here where customers are increasingly finding frustration. Claims for liability and medical coverage are typically more complicated, more likely to involve lawyers, and more expensive than those for auto damage. Insurers put more guardrails in place for such claims, increasing the chances of disputes that result in no payment, said Michael Zaremski, an insurance analyst at BMO Capital Markets. Regulators allow insurers to define claims differently, which affects comparisons of no payment rates between companies. So the journal looked at how each insurer's rate has changed over time relative to its own performance and the industry as a whole. Among the 10 biggest auto insurers, Farmers, Liberty Mutual, and State Farm had the biggest increases in no payment rates for liability and medical claims over the past decade, the analysis found. The journal's analysis didn't include claims that hadn't yet been closed, because those claims can take years to pay out. Recent years' payments rates will likely reduce slightly in the future as more claims are resolved. Representative of the insurers said their companies are committed to handling claims fairly and paying promptly what is owed under the policy. A State Farm spokesman said the factors affecting no payment rates included higher deductibles and claims from third parties, such as public adjusters and advertising-driven attorneys. A Farmer spokesman said the company takes great pride in ensuring customers receive their policy benefits following a covered loss. He said the journal's analysis presented an incomplete picture of the claims outcomes of the vast majority of our customers, without elaborating. Some insurers say they prefer to look at their internal rates of denials or claims covered by the policy but not paid due to, say, fraud. Denial rates typically aren't reported publicly. Insurers say customers as a whole benefit from tight controls on payouts. We have to pay what we owe, not a dollar more, Jess Merton, Allstate's head of property liability, told a conference in March. The better we are in claims, the less that we have to charge customers. Insurance said the no-payment tallies reported to regulators include claims that were paid by the other driver's insurer, withdrawn by customers outside the policy terms, or for less than the deductible, the amount the customer has to pay before the insurer kicks in. A claim can close without payment for good reasons, said Aaron Collins, senior vice president at industry body, the National Association of Mutual Insurance Companies. This shows the system working to protect policyholders at large, she said. Location has a big influence on the chances of no payment for auto claims. Drivers in Hawaii and California were last year almost twice as likely not to get paid on a resolved claim as those in Michigan, the analysis found. Some regulations, such as caps on attorney fees that curb litigation, can affect non-payment levels, industry body said. So too can deductibles, with higher average levels for a state likely to lead to more claims closed without payment, they added. 45% is auto liability and medical claims resolved last year. Insurers didn't pay. John.
1: Thank you, Jim.
0: Yes, and you too, Bill.
1: Thank you, Steve. I was reading this about written by Tim Higgins. Selling SpaceX Dream was the easy part. This is in the business and finance section. SpaceX may be a rocket company, but nowadays it feels more like a roller coaster. Last week alone, chief executive Elon Musk watched as his shares plummeted almost 14% in one day, which wasn't even the worst performance in SpaceX's short tenure as a publicly traded company. By Friday, the shares soared more than 20% from where they began the week. Put another way, that was more than a $300 billion market value swing. For most CEOs, that would be a vomit-inducing ride. For Musk, it's a nagging reminder that he's back in the grind mode, having to deliver on all of his high-flying promises for SpaceX performance. He made those to launch the biggest initial public offerings, even in June, a headier period that has now given way to reality of executing on the strategy. Such volatility is exactly the kind of distraction that frustrated Musk during the grueling years it took him to make Tesla profitable. Better pop up here. I'm having a difficult with my reading here. Well, let me jump down to this, see if it'll help me. The quarterly results, while better than Wall Street expected, rattling some investors with the size of spending on artificial intelligence. That put Musk in sales mode for a public call with investors, on which he displayed the usual pick-me energy for the world's richest man. In a matter of minutes, Steve, I'm going to have to get some... Jump in here.
0: Well, John's doing some technical work here. Let's jump into this article, also in Business and Finance. U.S. consumer brands thrive abroad. Article by Amara McKee, Heather Haddon, and Natasha Khan. American consumer brands from Kraft Heinz to Colgate-Palmolive are delivering solid growth lately outside the U.S. Major U.S. consumer staples, food, and restaurant companies are logging substantial increases in overseas revenue, especially in emerging markets, while domestic sales are more lackluster. For food and beverage chains like Starbucks and KFC, overseas markets offer more runway for new stores that can bolster sales. Meanwhile, sales of everyday items from napkins to salad bowls are slowing in the U.S. as American customers, squeezed by inflation and worried about the economy, spend more selectively, company executives say. Consumers are clearly under increased pressure, said Mike Hu, chief executive of Kimberly-Clark, the maker of Scott Paper Towels, on an earnings call last week. Kimberly-Clark said last Tuesday reported a slight decline in organic U.S. sales, yet international sales were up, including big gains in Vietnam and India. In Vietnam, the company is making gains by selling on social media, a playbook it used successfully in China, and has doubled its e-commerce business for Huggies this year. In India, sales of its high-end diapers are up 67%. Kraft Heinz on Wednesday said net sales in emerging markets rose 10% to $771 million in its most recent quarter. Sales in North America and international developed markets, both bigger revenue generators, declined in the quarter. In the U.S., Kraft Heinz is in every aisle of the grocery store, CEO Steve Callalane said. In emerging markets, he said, the company's products are less available, making it easier to boost growth by expanding distribution. Some food, beverage, and retail companies selling to mainstream American consumers say their customers have dialed back spending as a result of rising fuel and other prices, dimming sales. Many customers overseas are also dealing with inflation, but companies can use expansion in those markets to bolster growth. Starbucks closed hundreds of underperforming cafes across North America last year, and the coffee giant is continuing to evaluate its domestic portfolio before further growing again. Yet CEO Brian Nicole sees a growth story abroad. We expect international to be a meaningful contributor to unit growth, Nicole said during a recent call with investors. Yum Brands said system-wide sales at its KFC brand fell 2% in the U.S. and 1% in Canada in the first 6 months of this year from a year earlier. Sales in all nine of its other regions have increased. The chicken brand opens a restaurant every 3.5 hours somewhere in the world on average. Few of those new KFCs are in the U.S. Colgate-Palmolive on July 31st reported a 3% decrease in North American net sales. But comparable sales in the Asia-Pacific region were up 4.9% in its most recent quarter and jumped nearly 14% in Latin America as the company persuaded more consumers to pay up for its premium products. And snack giant Mondelez International, a maker of Oreo and Toblerone, reported that net revenue from emerging markets rose 7.4% in its most recent quarter, compared with a 1.9% increase in developed markets. Mondelez CEO Dirk Vandeput said there was plenty of untapped potential abroad. "We still have a long runway of more consumers consuming more every day," Vandeput said on an investor call on July 28th. John.
1: Thanks, Steve. I'm back.
0: You're back.
1: A4, page A4. GOP losing its edge with voters on economy. Americans' negative sentiment has been read. Thank you. All right. Let's get, keep going. One second. Okay, let me try this one. Alleged Irish crime boss extradited from the UAE by Soon Rasmussen. Daniel Kinnane, a suspected head of one of the world's most feared crime syndicates, was extradited to Ireland from Dubai on Sunday, ending a year-long effort by European and U.S. authorities to bring him to trial. The Kinnane family and a group it runs has for more than three decades forged alliances with Colombian and Mexican drug cartels, as well as the Italian mafia, becoming one of the main suppliers of cocaine in Europe, U.S., and European law enforcement officials stated. Excuse me. It is accused of co-financing drug shipments with the Iranian-backed Hezbollah militant group and offering protection for the Iran-linked hitman. Irish police in 2024 estimated the Kinnane clan to be worth at least 1 billion euros, equivalent to about $1.1 billion. The extradition marks a significant concession from the Emirati authorities, which for many years have been criticized for providing a haven for the international criminals. Kinnane lived in Dubai for a decade before he was arrested in April and had been fighting extradition since then. The decision is another landmark for judicial cooperation between the two countries and reflects the strength of our partnership to address transnational organized crime, said Jim O'Callaghan, Ireland's justice minister. Kinnane has in the past denied allegations that he is part of a criminal organization, saying he is a victim of a smear campaign. The 49-year-old Kinnane touched down in Dublin Sunday, leaving some local amid heightened local time amid heightened security. Daniel Kinahan's father, Christopher Vincent, known as Christie, founded the Kinnane organization in Dublin in the 1900s, building it into one of the most powerful crime syndicates in Europe, law enforcement officials stated. The Kinahans distributed heroin and South American cocaine in Ireland and the UK and mainland Europe, and engaged in money laundering and arms trafficking. Kinnane Sr. early on groomed his two sons, Daniel and Christopher Jr., to help run the organization. In 2016, the Kinahans moved out of Ireland following an attempt on Daniel's life by a rival gang. The assassination attempt was believed to be retaliation for the killing of one of the rival gang's senior members, Gary Hutch, in Spain's Costa del Sol. At least 18 members of both groups were killed in the conflict. The Kinahans based their operations in the UK, the UAE, and in Spain. Alongside the connection with the other crime syndicates, the Kinahans cultivated ties with the Islamic Republic of Iran and its allied militia, Hezbollah, which is accused of funding its activities through drug trafficking and money laundering. The arrest of the Kinahans follows years of pressure on Emiratis authorities. The UAE was, in 2022, placed in the Financial Action Task Force gray list because of its insufficient controls of anti-money laundering and terror financing. The same year, the Biden administration often rewards up to $5 million for information leading to the arrest of Kinahan, as well as his father and brother. After spending some years building diplomatic and police relations, Ireland and the UAE in 2024 entered into a formal extradition treaty to facilitate the surrender of the individuals accused of convicted crimes. Around the same time, Kinahan's right-hand man, Sean McGovern, was arrested in Dubai. Months later, the extradition treaty went into force. McGovern was extradited to Dublin. This past June, he was sentenced to 24 years in prison for directing activities of a criminal gang, including murder and attempted murder. Steve.
0: Thank you, John. Also in the business and finance section, Berkshire starts to spend cash pile. Article by Crystal Herr. Berkshire Hathaway put a dent in its cash haul during the second quarter, repurchasing company shares and buying more stocks than it sold for the first time in more than 3 years. The Omaha, Nebraska conglomerate said Saturday its quarterly profit more than doubled, powered by investment gains and strong results from its industrial and retail businesses. Net income rose to $25.67 billion, or $17,868 per Class A share, from $12.37 billion, or $8,601 per Class A share earlier. Berkshire ended June with $364.7 billion in cash and treasury bills after accounting for a payable for purchasing some of the short-term government debt, a 4% increase from 3 months earlier. It marked the first time the company's cash declined sequentially in 4 years. Berkshire's $6.8 billion purchase of the home builder Taylor Morrison Home and its $10 billion investment in Google parent Alphabet shares during the second quarter ranked among the biggest deals the conglomerate has pursued in recent years. The spending spree is a sign that Greg Abel, who succeeded Warren Buffett as chief executive in January, is beginning to put a stamp on a conglomerate. Some Berkshire watchers say that while figuring out how to spend much more of that cash remains a challenge for Abel, they are patient for now. It's very hard to want Greg to be making big deals in an ebullient market like now, said Paul Luzentis, president of Luzentis Asset Management, which owns Berkshire shares. The private markets are insane, and the public markets are kind of silly, too. Operating earnings, which exclude some investment results, rose 16.3% to $12.98 billion from $11.16 billion. Profit from Berkshire's portfolio of manufacturing, service, and retailing businesses, a group that includes industrial metal components, Duracell batteries, and Flying J fuel stations, jumped 24% to $4.47 billion. Its insurance arm reported a drop in underwriting earnings, weighed down by results from car insurer Geico and investment income. Buffett has said that operating earnings are the better measure of the company's performance. Accounting rules require Berkshire to include unrealized gains and losses from its giant investment portfolio when it reports net income, meaning that short-term fluctuations in the stock market can cause big swings in quarterly earnings. The company repurchased 478 Class A shares and more than 8 million Class B shares in May and June for roughly $4.5 billion. Berkshire bought $23.5 billion of equity securities during the second quarter and sold $3.7 billion in the same period. Berkshire's largest holdings are Alphabet, American Express, Apple, Bank of America, and Coca-Cola. The company is set to disclose more specifics on its stock portfolio in a filing this week. Berkshire's Class A shares Friday closed at $780,086 apiece and are up 3.4% this year. The stock has fallen 3.6% from a record $809,350 reached in early May 2025, right before Buffett announced his retirement. John.
1: Steve, back to business and finance. Data hub backlash sparks oil land rush by Benoit Marine. Energy companies in the country's largest oil field have a plan to turn shrub-covered dirt into gold. It has nothing to do with oil and everything to do with the data center boom. firms including Texas Pacific Land, LandBridge, and Eagle Rock sit on land empires nestled in the Permian Basin, which spans West Texas and New Mexico. Their customers are oil and gas producers that pay for the rights to build roads, drill wells, and dump toxic water that is produced alongside the oil they bring to the surface. Now, these landowners want a piece of the artificial intelligence action. The company's ambition is to lease land to data centers and sell them everything from water to construction materials. They are betting that developers facing community pushbacks from Maine to Arizona will be drawn to the Permian, abundant land, cheap energy, and business-friendly climate. A lot of places you see all over the country, they're worried about water, they're worried about power, they're worried about transmission. And the Permian has all of these things in spades, said Eagle Rock Chief Executive Greg Pippin Jr. The company's business model has been like catnip to investors because, unlike drilling for oil, which requires huge upfront investments, leasing land is capital light. Texas Pacific stock is trading around 37 times its projected earnings over the next four quarters. LandBridge about 39 times, which analysts say reflect investors' growth expectations driven, in part, by data centers. Their stocks are up 14% and 56% respectively so far this year. Eagle Rock, another firm that sits on the vast land domain, raised $320 million from an initial public offering earlier this year. There is so much money, said Brian Locke, an energy partner at law firm Vinson and Elkins. Everybody is chasing the white whale. Chevron recently signed a 20-year agreement to sell the electricity to Microsoft data center and is working to build gas-fired power plant in the Permian to feed electricity to the facility. Texas Pacific sold land to Chevron for the project, AI startup Poolside, and a cloud in an infrastructure company, CoreWeave, has said they built a data center complex on a sprawling ranch in West Texas. The region isn't turning into a new data center ally just yet, but it has undeniable advantages. If it were a state, it would be the least populated in the nation with roughly 500,000 residents, making it unlikely that giant, the windowless rectangles that guzzle oodles of water and electricity would spark local opposition. Permian producers have suffered from the lack of pipelines to ship and sell natural gas, and they are eager to provide the fuel to electricity tech companies. They also have water galore, a toxic, salty marinade that comes up along oil and which they plan to treat so it can be used to cool data centers and power plants. The water disposal issue has become a major headache for companies. Texas Pacific, LandBridge, and Eagle Rock are all banking that these features will turn the region into a sought-after locale to store tens of thousands of chips. The three firms together sit on 1.4 million acres of land, more than seven times the size of New York City, and are busy acquiring more. The company currently 1.4 million acres of land held by the Texas Pacific, LandBridge, and Eagle Rock earn most of their cash through their business with oil and gas clients. For instance, Texas Pacific derived nearly half of its revenue last year, about $386 million, from activities such as selling sand and water operations and pocketing royalties from allowing producers to dispose of salt water on its land. Royalties on oil and gas productions made up the rest. But the company has been gearing up to host data centers and power plants. It has invested $50 million in Bolt, a data and energy infrastructure company co-founded by former Google Chief Executive Eric Schmidt, to pursue data center development in West Texas. Texas Pacific said it is inking deals, such as a $43 million agreement to sell land to Chevron Texas Pacific also said it would sell brackish groundwater to Chevron to use as its plant. There are a lot of traditional oil and gas people that are starting to refocus on, you know, how do we attract the industry, said Glover. LandBridge is going to step one further. The company has said it is actively working to host several data center campuses on its land, complete with fiber optic cables and electronic substations. Affiliates will spend the capital to build the power and utility infrastructure. Steve.
0: And from the Review and Outlook column that appears regularly in the Wall Street Journal, Francisca Hong, the socialist next hope, will Democrats do it again Tuesday? The party's primaries this year have nominated House candidates in New York and Colorado with ties to the radical Democratic Socialists of America, plus a likely DSA mayor of Washington, D.C., and then a far-left Senate contender last week in Michigan. It's Francesca Hong next, running for Wisconsin governor. Ms. Hong is a 37-year-old DSA member who represents downtown Madison in the state assembly. She's the polling leader in the Democratic gubernatorial primary ahead of Milwaukee County Executive David Crowley. But keep in mind the sizable survey error in Michigan last week. What has gotten Ms. Hong attention is her loopy, old internet posts, including one labeling Thanksgiving a colonizer holiday and another calling to abolish police who exist to uphold white supremacy. While Ms. Hong is now saying those aren't her views, her campaign literature has the same revolutionary zeal. She wants to launch a state public option for health coverage. While the world awaits Medicare for all, she would set up a Wisconsin public bank to give small businesses better rates. She boasts that in the state assembly, she wrote a bill to create publicly owned grocery stores. Ms. Hong would repeal Washington's right to work law. She also wants to reverse former Governor Scott Walker's pivotal 2011 union reform, promising to nail the coffin of Act 10 shut. As if there weren't enough of a tilt toward labor bosses, she calls for letting members deduct their union dues from their annual income taxes. She'd offer illegal immigrants state IDs while using sanctuary policies to protect Wisconsinites of all documentation status from secret police. She'd raise the minimum wage to $20, legalize marijuana, and pass a binding clean electricity standard similar to Michigan's, which requires 60% renewable power by 2030. And don't worry about the power bill. She wants to cap utility costs at 2% of income for energy-burdened households. Her tax-the-rich agenda includes a new tax bracket for millionaires and large corporations. How high would Ms. Hong raise rates on wealthy Wisconsinites? In a recent debate, she suggested a top rate near 8.65%, up about 1 percentage point. Yet she has sponsored legislation to create a top rate of over 17%. And her campaign is floating the idea that if millionaires and corporations chip in 17 cents out of every dollar earned after that first million, it could lower all our property taxes by 44%. To compare, Wisconsin's current corporate tax is 7.9%, and the country's highest business rate, according to the Tax Foundation, is 11.5% in New Jersey. On personal income, the top tax rate in New York City is 14.8%, with California at 13.3%. Such punishing rates are economically harmful, and Wisconsin doesn't need a reason beyond winter weather for residents to flee to Florida or Arizona. And folks, we've reached the end of the hour of the Wall Street Journal this morning. For John and myself, it's been a pleasure reading for you today. Have a wonderful day.

0: Here's the forecast for the Boston and South Shore area on the Talking Information Center from the National Weather Service. For today, sunny and hot, temperatures in the lower 90s. Overnight, gradually clearing, temperatures dropping to the lower 70s. Sunny on Tuesday, temperatures into the upper 80s. The sun rose this morning at 5:47, setting at 7:52 this evening. 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
0: Let's continue our newspaper coverage on this Monday, the 10th of August, 2026. You're listening to the Talking Information Center, and we begin today's reading of the Boston Globe by saying hello to Grant.
4: Good morning, John. Good morning, everyone. Let's take a look at today's Boston Globe. We'll start in the world section of today's paper. More from the Middle East. This. First, Iran, with tight grip on Strait, tries to steer U.S. to old deal. Tehran using route to force Trump's hand. This is a news analysis written by Stephen Erlanger of the New York Times. Iran's demands for reopening the Strait of Hormuz, as laid out in a statement Saturday, are largely what President Trump had already agreed to do in the Memorandum of Understanding that was signed June 17th and quickly fell apart. But Iran sees control over the Strait as its best chance of getting Trump to deliver on those promises, and is not willing to give it up just yet. For Iran, analysts suggest denying Trump the ability to claim victory over the Strait is the most efficient lever to persuade him to recommit to those agreements and to implement them. Keeping the Strait largely closed keeps energy prices high. It is also a way to ensure that Persian Gulf states, which depend on the Strait for exports, will also encourage Washington to return to the memorandum. The level of mistrust, between Iran and the United States is so high that Iran wants to ensure it gets the economic relief it has been promised to enable reconstruction before it gives up even partial control over the Strait, so says Esfandia Batmagaled, founder of the Bourse and Bazaar Foundation, a think tank focused on economic diplomacy. Iranian officials are concerned that if the Strait opens, Trump would walk away from this conflict without feeling the need to resolve it. They want to use the Strait as a commitment mechanism to ensure Trump implements the various provisions of the MOU. Ali Vaz, Iran project director for the International Crisis Group, compared the Strait to a sword of Damocles over Trump. Iran wants to front-load benefits without surrendering its main leverage, which is Hormuz, Vaz said. On Sunday, Trump told Axios that he believes Iran will eventually come around because of economic distress and inflation. He did not threaten new military action against Iran, saying, "We are low-keying it." Iran's demands were listed Saturday by Mohammad Bagheer Zoghadar, the secretary of Iran's Supreme National Security Council. He called for the U.S. to lift its naval blockade and sanctions on Iran's oil and petrochemical exports, withdraw the U.S. military from around Iran, pay war reparations, and release frozen Iranian assets, as well as end attacks on Iran's allies in the region, including Lebanon, and threats against the country. All those demands, except for reparations, are spelled out in the 14-point June memorandum. Most of the agreement's terms were violated within weeks. The demand for reparations is also a familiar one, and Iranian officials have said in local media that the issue is a bargaining chip to get as much sanctions relief from Washington as possible, Baez said. Iran's negotiations with Oman on how traffic would move through the strait once it is open are essentially done, Baez added. But Iran wants to tie the strait to the restoration of the memorandum, which would require further talks with the United States, he said. Any talks on the future of Iran's nuclear program, which is one of the main reasons Trump said he began this war, are dependent on a restoration of the memorandum. On Sunday, Iranian Foreign Minister Abbas Araghchi said talks with Oman on the Strait of Hormuz are progressing well. He continued, however, an agreement with Oman does not mean reopening the strait, which remains dependent on fulfilling conditions conveyed through mediators. Also, from today's World Pages, we have this story in the Middle East. Netanyahu rejects Trump plan. Israel, U.S. differ on strategies to disarm Hamas. The article here by Aaron Boxerman and Adam Razgon of the New York Times. The story is datelined Tel Aviv. The Israeli government has rejected a 15-point plan backed by the Trump administration aimed at disarming the Palestinian militant group Hamas in the Gaza Strip, Israeli Prime Minister Benjamin Netanyahu said Sunday. It appeared to be an unusually public break with President Trump, whose relationship with Netanyahu has had a dizzying and often unpredictable arc. The two leaders launched the war against Iran together in late February, but they have since clashed over how to end it, as well as over the future of Israel's military campaigns in Gaza and Lebanon. Trump announced the agreement between the Board of Peace and Hamas late last month, landing it as a major breakthrough. Netanyahu's office had initially expressed reservations, saying that the framework did not reflect Israel's positions, but stopped short of rejecting it outright. The U.S.-backed proposal envisions a phased process in which Hamas would hand over its weapons in stages to a new Palestinian administration in Gaza. In exchange, Israel would gradually withdraw from the more than half of Gaza that it has controlled since the ceasefire in October. On Sunday, Netanyahu openly dismissed the plan, saying that Israeli forces would not carry out any withdrawal until Hamas is disarmed. He said that meant heavy weapons, lighter weapons, all weapons, adding, "We are talking about real disarmament." At a cabinet meeting of government ministers, Netanyahu said, "I want to be clear here. Israel is ruling out the 15-point document." The White House did not immediately respond to a request for comment. Trump administration officials had hoped the deal could break nearly a year of deadlock in the devastated Gaza Strip. Despite last year's ceasefire, many of Gaza's 2 million residents are still living in sprawling tent camps, as Israel has said there will be no wide-scale reconstruction before Hamas disarms. Israelis are skeptical that Hamas intends to follow through on its commitments, as the Palestinian militants see armed struggle as part of the group's raison d'etre. And for Netanyahu, any potential concessions in Gaza would come at a politically delicate moment. He faces an uphill election campaign this fall, the first national vote since Hamas's deadly attack on October 7th of 2023 ignited the devastating war in Gaza. Despite Netanyahu's repeated pledges to secure absolute victory, Hamas still controls parts of Gaza nearly 3 years later. The deal with Hamas followed months of talks between its leaders and officials from Trump's Board of Peace, a body established to oversee the Gaza ceasefire. The board includes heads of state, including Netanyahu, and is headed by Trump. In practice, however, a small number of Trump appointees led the negotiations, including Nikolay Mladenov, a former United Nations Mideast envoy. The U.S.-backed negotiators sought to find a formula that would relieve Hamas of its weapons, but that the militant group would accept. A Board of Peace official said that despite Netanyahu's comments, the board was still seeing Israeli cooperation on the ground in Gaza, such as Israel's easing of near-daily strikes in Gaza. The official requested anonymity to speak candidly. On Sunday, Hussein Badran, a senior Hamas official, argued that Netanyahu's refusal to move ahead with the 15-point plan showed that Israel was the main obstacle to advancing it. According to the text of the accord, Israel would first have to fulfill several outstanding conditions from the initial ceasefire with Hamas in October that ended the two-year war in Gaza, including a cessation of military operations. Despite the ceasefire, Israel has continued attacks in Gaza, killing more than 1,000 people since October, this according to Palestinian health officials. Israeli bombardment intensified the weekend after the deal was concluded, with at least 20 people killed, Gaza health officials said. But those attacks largely ceased after Mladenov met with Netanyahu last Monday. Mladenov had criticized the strikes, which he said had killed civilians and destroyed medical supplies that people depend on. Under the Trump plan, an international committee was supposed to verify Israel's compliance with the ceasefire reached in October. Hamas would then decommission and store heavy weapons as part of a process overseen by a group of U.S.-backed Palestinian technocrats. Israel would gradually withdraw from Gaza, and Palestinian militias armed by Israel to fight Hamas would similarly give up their weapons. The timeline, along with other details, has yet to be negotiated. The 15-point agreement specifies that the timetable for disarmament ought to be concluded within 14 days after all parties approve the deal. It is unclear whether that can be realized, given the doubts hanging over the deal. Also, from today's Boston Globe, shifting now to the business section, we have this story. Trump's crypto firm received $100 million from businessman with multiple red flags. It's an article written by Russ Buettner of New York Times in today's Boston Globe. During the World Cup soccer final in New Jersey last month, Zach Witkoff, co-founder of President Trump's cryptocurrency company, took in the action from a luxury suite. Joining him was a man who had made the president and all the company's co-founders much richer. 2 years earlier, the man, Guerin Bobby Zhao, was a failed hardwood flooring retailer in Britain who had come under investigation for money laundering and presided over the collapse of a small crypto startup. Then, seemingly out of nowhere, he became one of the biggest buyers of tokens from Trump's company, World Liberty Financial, dropping a total of $100 million through a new firm called Aqua One. He kept quiet about it for months, other than speaking briefly as Mr. Bobby from Aqua One during a little noticed audio stream on the social platform X. "We're very proud to be a major player in the World Liberty, which is Trump's family's crypto venture," he said. "Under World Liberty policy, as much as $75 million of that money was distributed to a company controlled by the president and his three sons. The money also benefited the family of Steve Witkoff, the Trump administration's special peace envoy and the father of Zach Witkoff. In any prior era, a windfall for the president of that size from a foreigner with no public signs of access to that level of wealth would have certainly gone against norms and might have spawned a congressional investigation. Instead, the curious case of Zhao illustrates the ease with which buyers with unknown backgrounds and motivations can use the anonymity of cryptocurrency to shower Trump with money. The president's recent financial disclosures show that he collected $1.4 billion from his crypto businesses last year, the majority of it from anonymous sources. It is not clear how closely World Liberty scrutinized Zhao's past, but the money laundering investigation in Britain was publicly available information, as were portions of Zhao's troubled business history. A court record filed in November accuses Zhao of participating with five other people in a money laundering effort beginning in 2019. Zhao had not been charged. British officials said late last month that their investigation remained active. His transaction with World Liberty raises questions as to how he was able to access so much money and how fully the company followed anti-money laundering laws. Such laws require businesses in certain situations to document the sources of their customer funds before accepting the money. Patrick Prinz, the chief operating officer of Recoveris, a Switzerland-based firm that investigates digital asset crimes, said a combination of red flags described to him by the New York Times should have triggered the documentation requirement. Zhao's business failures, his sudden access to wealth, the size of the transaction, and the investigation. David Watchman, a spokesman for World Liberty, said in a statement that the company had followed all applicable laws and regulations. World Liberty maintains a compliance program that meets or exceeds industry standards, he said. Watchman declined to say whether the company was aware of the source of the funds used in the purchase. He said the company disputed the Times characterization of Mr. Zhao, but did not cite any specifics. A White House spokesperson, Anna Kelly, said Trump had no conflict of interest and only acts in the best interests of the American public. Zhao did not respond to numerous messages to him, and his company, Reuters, first identified Zhao as the person behind Aqua One. Even now, the source of the money that Zhao paid to World Liberty remains a mystery. But a deep examination of his career by the Times through dozens of interviews with former associates, reviews of confidential documents, and an analysis of court records and other publicly available information shows a curious arc. A man who seemed to be constantly asking for money from others had a significant change in fortune just after his crypto company burned through $7.6 million. He decamped from London to the United Arab Emirates in the summer of 2024. Many former associates would speak only on the condition of anonymity because they feared being pulled into the British investigation or worried about the risk of violating UAE, United Arab Emirates, libel laws that make defamation a potential crime, even if true. They described Zhao as a high-octane charmer with a British accent, persuasive enough to sell ice in a snowstorm, as one said. But all were stunned to learn that after his departure from London, he was able to purchase $100 million in anything. Several business professionals told the Times that they had refused to get involved with Zhao after researching his background. World Liberty, on the other hand, welcomed his company with open arms. "We're excited to work hand in hand with the team at Aqua One," said Zach Folkman, a co-founder of World Liberty Financial, in a statement on X. For most of his adult life, Zhao worked far from technology and high finances. Raised in Shanghai, he moved to England in 2005 to attend graduate school. While living in student housing at the University of Lancashire, he launched a business to distribute hardwood flooring that his father milled back home. He eventually took over a flooring factory in Italy, a small website, and chain of 20 retail stores. A photograph in a local newspaper of one store showed a small corrugated steel structure with bright green signs declaring, "You save more." In 2017, he heard that economic development officials from Wales would be visiting Shanghai on a trade mission and arranged a meeting. Zhao, then 32, told the group that Zhao, then 32, told the group.

administration, the British equivalent of bankruptcies, restructuring. He sold the stores during that process at no gain without repaying the $5 million that his books showed he owed his father's company, this according to court records. An associate recalled Zhao saying before his company collapsed that he would be receiving $10 million from a Chinese company. The money did not arrive, and the associate came to doubt the commitment was ever real. But Zhao's partner in the Italian factory, an American named Thomas Corey Lewis, still believes Zhao had important connections in China and extraordinary powers of persuasion. He had the intellectual capacity to sit down and convince a board of smart people to fund him, Lewis said recently. About that time, Zhao lived in a modest 1,200 square foot flat in Southampton, roughly a 2-hour drive from London, records show. His wife and their young daughter had joined him from Shanghai. He played table tennis in a recreational league there. During the COVID-19 pandemic, Zhao imported masks and tests from China, generating some income. In 2020, he told one local newspaper that he was a partner in a boutique investment firm and a managing director of a financial institution called Valens Bank. Records show that the investment firm had one unidentified employee with assets of less than $1 million and went dormant 2 years later. Valens, a small institution based in Frankfurt, Germany, told the Times in an emailed statement that Zhao never held a position with the company, but had been a minority shareholder. Zhao also launched a family office, a form of lightly regulated firm that handles investments and, in some cases, personal affairs, if of wealthy families. The office drew just one client, a recent immigrant from Singapore named Ander Tsao. Zhao told associates that Zhao had made significant money as an early crypto investor. Zhao, who did not communicate in English, relied on Zhao to help him navigate life in London, former associates said. The two began working together on a company they called Caduceus, with the goal of seizing on the latest craze in crypto. At a posh London nightclub in late 2021, Zhao danced in front of the investors and employees, waving a sign that read, "Caduceus Xmas Party." Servers chanted at him as they thrust champagne bottles strapped with sparklers above their heads. That came after dinner at a high-end Chinese restaurant and lunch at a private social club. "Absolutely unreal," one attendee wrote on Facebook with videos from the day. The splashy affair and others like it were part of Zhao's marketing efforts to sell digital tokens to fund the Caduceus product, a tool for creating virtual metaverses where humans interact as avatars. To lure investors, Zhao issued a string of announcements claiming the support of well-financed companies. In February of 2022, he took a group of Brit Awards, Britain's biggest ceremony for popular music. Caduceus co-sponsored an after-party on the Dixie Queen, a replica of a 19th-century paddle steamer that cruises the Thames. Zhao invited acquaintances, including an executive of China Merchant Securities, UK, the London subsidiary
of a state-owned financial service.

services firm in China. The following morning, Zhao issued a news release announcing that China Merchant Security UK would form a $1 billion venture funding for projects based on seditious technology. China Merchant Securities UK demanded that Zhao's company stop using its name, according to an email reviewed by The Times, but Zhao persisted. Michael Butler, head of compliance at China Merchant Securities UK, told The Times in an email that the company was not involved in any such fund or in seditious. The use of the firm's name and the listing of an individual as connected to the project were unauthorized and materially false, he wrote. On April 1st, 2022, Zhao Sudeikis announced another major supporter, the Bin Zayed Group, which was founded by Sheikh Khaled Zayed Zakir Zayed Al Nahyan, a member of the Abu Dhabi royal family in the UAE. The announcement called the Bin Zayed Group a lead investor in a $4 million round of funding. Sudeikis marketing materials from that spring, obtained by The Times, listed Manhat Kidwai, top executive with the Bin Zayed Group, as a member of Sudeikis' three-person advisory board. During a meeting with his small staff, Zhao told them to point out the involvement of the Bin Zayed Group to make investors feel comfortable, according to material reviewed by The Times. Bin Zayed is definitely not stupid, right? He said in explaining why his staff members should mention the affiliation, according to the material. Kidwai told The Times that he had met Zhao socially in London, but had never entered into any business with him or with Sudeikis. It appears Zhao's representations to investors regarding our involvement were unauthorized and materially false, a statement from the Bin Zayed Group said. Zhao also announced that a British pop star would perform a virtual concert using seditious technology that a cricket legend had signed with the company to release digital tokens, and that a rugby Hall of Famer had joined his board. None of it came to fruition. A spokesperson for the rugby star, Lawrence Delagio, told The Times that her client did not associate with Zhao after completing thorough due diligence. The seditious token hit the market in June of 2022. The price hit its all-time high of $2.24 on July 31st of 2022, then plummeted to 22 cents 3 weeks later, and continued a downward slide. It was effectively worthless by 2024. Investors would not get their money back. Instead of a salary, the company's few employees had worked for options on seditious tokens that they would never be able to exercise. Some insiders, including Tim Bullman, the head of management, said they also had bought tokens and so lost additional money. In January of this year, token holders were sent an email with The Times, The Times obtained, saying that the $4 million from the initial funding round plus $3.6 million from Zhao were gone, and the project was effectively dead. Sarah Enzen, whom Zhao hired to run a company called Lightcycle in the seditious universe, said however much was spent, it did not go to creating a viable business. We had nothing to show for that money apart from Bobby's lifestyle, she said. A sudden fortune. In February of 2024, an otherwise unremarkable judgment
in an immigration case was posted to a court website in London. It said that the visa of a man named Guren Zhao had expired in 2018 and that his request to remain in the country had been denied for cause. He was among several people arrested in March of 2021 on suspicion of money laundering. The court decision said prosecutors had not yet decided whether to charge him. Not long after, Zhao packed up his wife and daughter and moved to Abu Dhabi and started a new web of companies. He created a business called Royal Privilege Group with a mailing address at a shared office space, offering investment services and bespoke experiences, enhancing well-being through elegance, indulgence, and memorable moments. This, according to its website. The site showed some familiar faces from his London operation, but one new name hinted at access to sovereign wealth. Abu Bakr Al-Khoury, the CEO of the Abu Dhabi Capital Group, the family investment office of the brother of the UAE president, was listed as a member of Zhao's advisory board. In response to questions from the Times, Al-Khoury said he had been invited to join the board by a mutual acquaintance, but Royal Privilege Group did not exist long enough to accomplish anything. He added that neither he nor Abu Dhabi Capital Group had provided any funds to Royal Privilege Group. About the same time, a company that Zhao led in the UAE took a greater significance, Web3Port, a venture fund for crypto startups that claimed to be partly funded by Royal Privilege Group. Web3Port's first major announcement was a whopper. Days after Trump's inauguration in January of 2025, the company posted on X that it had made $10 million investment in World Liberty and was planning more. By that spring, federal prosecutors in Northern California had opened an investigation into the token offering, according to court records, in a civil case filed in Delaware. Whether it was related or not, a Web3Port entity filed for a name change in the British Virgin Islands. The new name would be Aqua One GP Limited. 2 weeks later, Aqua One, an entity with no public history, announced it would buy $100 million worth of World Liberty tokens. There was no mention of Zhao or Web3Port. Beyond the issues raised by Zhao's history, the involvement of the Trump family would typically trigger the highest level of regulatory scrutiny available in the financial system, said Prinz of Recoveris. That is because international anti-money laundering laws classify the Trumps as politically exposed persons with a heightened vulnerability to influence peddling, he said. However, there has been much debate regarding the so-called debanking of politically exposed persons. Interesting story there. We turn now to the nation's pages from today's Boston Globe in this story. At the Kennedy Center, the mice matter. Employees say rodents have an exotic backstory. This article by Elizabeth Williamson. President Trump's takeover of the John F. Kennedy Center for the Performing Arts has left the building nearly empty, so the few lonely staff members who remain ahead of a potential two-year closure this month for renovations are prone to sharing tales of what for 50 years has made the place special.
like the mice. Kennedy Center mice do not resemble the typical gray house mice found in fields and woods in warmer weather and in kitchens and attics when it's cold. They are roughly half that size, with large ears and fur of golden tan color. If they were horses, would be called Palomino. Their bellies are pearl white. For years, stagehands have spotted a tan mouse or maybe alternating mice sitting motionless beneath a wheelchair ramp facing one of the center's two millennium stages, seemingly watching the evening shows. Over the holidays in 2024, the mice devoured a fancy charcuterie board that cast a Broadway musical and Juliet left out overnight in the Opera House. The mice have also nosed their way into interviews of Kennedy Center performances. In 2018, what the Washington Post called a baby mouse lingered in the concert hall during a National Symphony Orchestra performance of Tchaikovsky's Francesca de Rimini. The mouse ran the prime seats near the stage and scurried around 12 or more rows near the left aisle, forcing audience members to move their coats and bags as they struggled to remain quiet and still. So said a Post arts reporter Peggy McGlone. In May, Asuma Zar noted in his New York Times review of the symphony's concert version of Giacomo Puccini's Il Trittico that a mouse scampered through the orchestra seats, startling some audience members. An usher told Zar that, of course, the center's mice were drawn to the Italian masterwork. Puccini runs in their blood. In the quiet of the center's grand foyer last month, four stagehands paused from cleaning the rigging of the idled Millennium stage to share the story of the mice. The Kennedy Center was built as a living memorial to the slain President John F. Kennedy, a patron of the arts who championed its construction amid a surge of grief and tribute after his assassination in 1963, more than 60 nations donated furnishings and artwork to the center rising on the Potomac. The largest of these gifts came from Italy, 3,700 tons of dazzling white Carrara marble for the facade and interior walls, specially mined in Tuscany's Opun Alps, in the same area as the marble for Michelangelo's David. The region is home to the Alpine field mouse and its genetic kin. For decades, Kennedy Center workers have insisted that a few of these Italian rodents traveled to Washington in the late 1960s, nestled in crates carrying the marble shipments. The marble was unpacked and installed between 1968 and 1970. And legend holds that descendants of the Carrara stowaways have been living large in the Performing Arts Center ever since. The person who told me the story was a stagehand who was here for the opening of this place, said Anne-Marie Mountjoy, the chief electrician in the Opera House. Early last year, Colleen Shannon, who handles lighting in the center's family theater, captured a fleeting image of a reddish tan mouse with her phone, and the stagehands nicknamed it Skittles. This spring, I had one run across my console while I was running a show, she said. They're just cute as the dickens and so tiny. The cockroaches are bigger. Maurizio Buffalini ran a quarry in Carrara, Italy, that supplied marble for the Kennedy Center. The contract is a source of pride in the family, which has been in stone business for more than 300 years. Buffalini's son, Alberto, took over the business, now called Buffalini Mommy, after he died in 1998. The Buffalinis have supplied marble to a number of notable American structures, including for the interior of the World Trade Center towers that were destroyed
in the September 11th, 2001 attack. In the 1950s through the 1970s, Bufalini was a favored supplier of marble structures designed by Edward Durell Stone, the Kennedy Center architect. Of course we have mice here in the factory, Bufalini, 58, said in a phone interview last week. In the late 1960s, the company quarried and packed the slabs of marble, each roughly 8 feet by 4 feet and 5 inches thick, into a wooden shipping crate. Straw was used for cushioning. Each container held 2,200 to 3,300 pounds, meaning more than 3,000 crates of marble crossed the Atlantic, headed for the Kennedy Center. The journey took from 3 weeks to a month. In the wild, the Alpine field mouse and its kin live on insects, plants, and seeds, all potentially available in packing straw. It has adapted to its arid environment by extracting water from its food in a metabolic process that allows it to survive for long periods without drinking. Very interesting. Back to other news here. Rents fall across U.S., but not in Boston. We have this story. More homes in weaker economy help other cities, but supply is still tight here in the city of Boston. This article is by Andrew Brinker. Something strange has been happening this year in Los Angeles, San Diego, Washington, D.C., and Denver. In some of the nation's most expensive places to live, rents have fallen, offering residents a rare reprieve. Not so in Boston. For all the challenges facing Boston's economy right now, cuts at university and research labs, sluggish job growth, people moving away, rents both in the city and the broader metropolitan area have defied economic gravity, either rising modestly or remaining flat year over year, depending on which numbers you look at. And while other markets have seen an influx of new construction driving rents downward, there hasn't been nearly as much the case here. In other words, while rents fall elsewhere, even in higher-cost cities where prices have historically been stubborn, Boston's housing market is so out of whack that it's in a class largely by itself. There are two big factors at work here. People really want to live in Boston, and the Boston area has one of the largest housing shortages in the country, said Adam Gorin, an associate professor of economics at Boston University. Those two things together make it pretty difficult for rents to go down. By multiple measures, rents have ticked up here lately. The median rent for a two-bedroom apartment in Boston in June was $2,524, this according to the rental listing website Apartment List, which estimates rents based on census data in a formula calculated from the company's listings. That was slightly up from $2,498 in June of 2025. In the broader region, rents remained flat year over year. Real estate website Zillow, which calculates rents based on its own listings and tends to skew toward higher-end buildings, estimated rents in Boston climbed 2.9% from June 2025 to June 2026, and 2.6% in the greater Boston metropolitan area. That is in keeping with long-standing trends around here. Rents have been on a steady upward march for decades, with the exception of the pandemic years, when they fell briefly before the rental market caught fire. But cracks have begun to appear in the region's economy. The local biotech industry is faltering, and so are the universities that prop up much of what makes the region tick.
elevated inflation and runaway living costs have put a damper on things too. Some have speculated that a weakened local economy would help nudge rents down. That has happened in some other markets, including some of Boston's high-cost peer cities. In Los Angeles, for instance, overall rents were down 1.4% through July. This according to Apartment List. In Washington, D.C. and Seattle, they were down 2.7%, and rents dipped 0.6% in San Diego. The other dynamic driving rents downward elsewhere is a surge in housing production. Many places saw big upticks in building permits for new multifamily homes and housing infrastructure in 2021 and 2022, projects that have finished construction and opened in the last year or so. That has helped drive up inventory in many places that have long had significant housing shortages. There may be no bigger example of that than Austin, Texas. The city added roughly 120,000 units, and that's between the year 2015 and 2024. And rents there have been dropping steadily, down nearly 8% between July of 2023 and July of 2024, this according to Apartment List, and 3.8% just in the last year. To be sure, Greater Boston saw a boost in construction too. State officials have said Massachusetts added 34,500 homes in 2025. That's a huge increase from the annual average. That helps, but not enough to bring rents down. Other places have built more, and Greater Boston faces a bigger shortage. Boston has seen a lot more units coming online relative to its own historical benchmark, said Chris Salvati, chief economist at Apartment List. But relative to the Austins and Phoenixes of the world, where you've seen meaningful reductions in the cost of rent, it's nowhere near that level. It's hard to argue that rents going up is a good thing, said Salviati. It is a symptom of the city's extreme shortage of homes, and it makes living here extremely difficult for renters, especially low and middle income families. But it does reflect the strength of Boston's economy. Even with some signs that the rental market has weakened slightly in some student neighborhoods such as Brighton and Brookline, overall demand to live in Boston is still high. Boston is in a select group of expensive cities, including New York City and San Francisco, while alluring local industries and universities where demand to live is so strong and homes so few that housing costs continue to rise regardless of local national economic swings. In New York, rents were up 3.4% year over year in July. And in San Francisco, bolstered by an AI boom, they've soared 23% in the last year above levels that were already the highest of any big city in the country. It would take a sustained period of significantly increased housing production, perhaps coupled with a worsening downturn, for rents here to fall, said Orfi Duvungai, a senior economist at Zillow. That does not appear in the cards right now. Permits for new homes have fallen steeply since 2022 and 2023, and 2024 were the slowest in years for new construction in Boston since the Great Recession, meaning few new apartments will come online over the next several years. The fact remains that there is a massive housing deficit in the Boston area that is ultimately driving up rents, said Duvungai. That shortage built up over many, many years of underbuilding and is going to take sustained effort to build out of it and bring costs down. Again, that article by Andrew Brinker of the Globe staff. Briefly, on the sports front, Patriots have their first preseason game this week, taking on the Colts.
The Red Sox, meanwhile, cooled off over the weekend. They won their ballgame 13-1 on Friday against the lowly Oakland Athletics. But Saturday and Sunday, they were on the short end, losing both those games. They go to Toronto tonight to hopefully restart another winning streak. We'll see there. And the weather, briefly as well, forecasters say seasonable. What does that mean? I don't know. Temperatures in the 80s, sunshine mixed with clouds, some humidity, but less so than we've seen over the last week or so. That's good news. And hopefully that will be the trend as we go forward here, as we head to the middle of August, believe it or not. Let's look at today's Boston Globe for this Monday morning. We hope you find what we provide to you here at the Talking Information worthwhile as you move through your days and weeks as we go forward. Thank you for your support, and hopefully get a chance to talk to you again real soon. Take care.

0: These are the death notices from Monday, August 10th, 2026. From Boston, Carol A. Ropeshep. From Lynn, Carol A. Ropeshep. And from Peabody, Carol A. Ropeshep. This concludes the death notices for today.
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3: All right, that music means it is time to begin the reading of the Boston Herald. Here on the Talking Information Center, it is Monday, the 10th of August, 2026, and with today's Boston Herald, we say hello to Alicia.
4: Hello, everyone. Happy Monday. And these are your stories from today's Boston Herald. We probably should start with the weather. First heat, then relief. Things start hot Monday before cooling off into the weekend, by Grace Zakovich. Boston is in for a bit more hot, sticky weather as the week kicks off before the humidity and temperatures start to drop heading into next weekend, according to the National Weather Service forecasts. The big story is late in the week we get a little bit of cool down, which is welcome, I think, for most people, said NWS lead meteorologist Andrew Locanto. Monday is going to be still quite warm and a little bit humid, too, if not oppressively so like it was late last week or this weekend. Monday is expected to see increasing clouds throughout the day with a high in the upper 80s, NWS forecasts. A chance of showers is forecasted to move in toward the evening. Any possible precipitation may not reach Boston until after sundown, Locanto said, though western parts of the state could see storms as early as 4 p.m. The area that's more likely to see some strong storms is Worcester to the Berkshires, said Locanto. I wouldn't rule out a strong storm getting into eastern Massachusetts, but I think because of the time of day, it probably would struggle to become really strong as it moves into the Boston area. Tuesday and Wednesday are both forecast to be sunny and dry, with highs in the mid-80s, according to NWS. Both days should see quite a drop-off in the humidity level, Locanto said. Moving into Thursday, though, we have a pretty strong funnel system that's going to be moving again early in the day, Locanto said. So that's good news for the thunderstorm risk. Because it moves in earlier in the day, really, there's probably going to be some showers with this, but nothing that's especially heavy or hazardous or anything like that. Skies are expected to remain partly sunny Thursday as the chance of precipitation hits and sticks around through the night, NWS states. The high is likely to reach the mid-80s. The funnel system may bring late summer, early fall type of conditions Friday into the weekend, Locanto said. Highs are expected to hover in the 70s as skies remain sunny, forecasts show. By Friday to the weekend, the temperatures are like in the 70s. Comfortable humidity levels, like a northerly breeze, said Locanto, should be really great for any outdoor activities. Severe storms hit Western Mass. NWS confirms macroburst, by Gray Sakovich. Severe storms buffeted Western Massachusetts through Saturday, leaving Springfield in a state of emergency, over 1,000 without power, and dozens of residents displaced after a building collapsed. My heart goes out to our neighbors in Western Mass affected by yesterday's storms, especially the dozens of residents displaced in Springfield, Governor Maura Healey said Sunday. As cities and towns continue their work to recover, we appreciate the collaboration of leaders, first responders, businesses, and community members. They have our full support as we stand ready to assist in any way we can. The Springfield mayor declared a state of emergency Saturday night following the storms, noting the south side of the city was hit very, very hard, and a building collapse at the Dwight Street Extension apartment complex displaced about 42 residents The National Weather Service reported damage across the region and winds up to 60 to 70 miles an hour during the storm event in Springfield on Saturday, as well as a macroburst that spread from King's Highway near Prince Street in West Springfield east to the city's Marble Street. A macroburst occurs when a low burst of strong winds spreads over 2.5 miles wide, sometimes producing damage similar to a tornado, according to NOAA. A line of severe thunderstorms brought areas of tree and power line damage across Berkshire County before moving east through Hampshire and Hampton counties, the NWS report stated. Severe thunderstorm warnings were issued for the region at 4:42 p.m. and 5:43 p.m. Saturday, before the macroburst began at 5:45 p.m., MWS stated. NWS did a survey of the area Sunday, concluding that straight-line winds damaged the area rather than a tornado, according to NWS lead meteorologist Andrew Lecanto. No deaths or injuries were reported as of Sunday, Springfield officials said. Sarno said Sunday the city's response is going to go on for days because we were hit heavily, mostly in Forest Park, the South End, and Six Corners neighborhoods. First of all, I hope everyone is okay, and I want to reassure everyone that emergency officials are on scene to the impacted areas and are assessing the situation and the damages, Sarno said Sunday. Our dedicated city team has been tested and true through numerous natural and man-made disasters, and we will continue to make sure everyone is safe. As of Sunday afternoon, just over 100 electric customers remained without power in Hampton County. Cosmic fireworks in the skies. How to see Perseid meteor shower, partial solar eclipse this week, by Grace Sokovich. Skies over Massachusetts are set to show the spectacular Perseid meteor shower and a partial solar eclipse in the coming week. Here's when and how to see both. The Perseid meteor shower, originating from the constellation Perseus, takes place from mid-July to late August every year as the Earth passes through the debris trail from the comet Swift-Tuttle. Peak viewing will be overnight from August 12th through 13th in the Northern Hemisphere, according to NASA. The peak occurs on the night of a new moon, and the shower at a strong maximum, with as many as 30 to 50 meteors per hour visible in rural areas, according to the American Meteor Society. The Perseids is considered the best meteor shower of the year, according to NASA. With swift and bright meteors, Perseids frequently leave long wakes of light and color behind them as they streak through Earth's atmosphere, NASA details. The Perseids are one of the most plentiful showers, with about 50 to 100 meteors seen per hour. They occur with warm summer nighttime weather, allowing sky watchers to comfortably view them. The phenomenon is also known for fireballs, larger explosions of light and color that can persist longer than an average meteor streak, NASA notes. The Perseids will be visible in the Northern Hemisphere during pre-dawn hours, NASA says, though sometimes it's possible to view the meteors as early as 10 p.m. Over Boston, viewers can find the radiant of the Perseids around the constellation Perseus in a north-northeast direction on the night of August 12th into the August 13th morning, according to time and date. The site offers an interactive meteor shower sky map for viewing the meteors, noting all viewers need is a clear sky and patience. Find a secluded viewing spot away from the city lights, time and date states. Once at the venue, your eyes may take 15 to 20 minutes to get used to the dark. The higher the radiant, time and date states, the more meteor watchers are likely to see. The more meteors watchers are likely to see. Though the showers appear to originate from the radiant, the meteors can appear in any part of the sky. Viewers are encouraged to lie on the ground to look at the sky and be comfortable enough to stay out, time and date states, noting meteor watching can be a waiting game. Massachusetts is also set to see a partial solar eclipse on Wednesday from around 12:59 p.m. to 2:49 p.m., according to time and date. Parts of Greenland, Iceland, northern Russia, the Atlantic Ocean, Spain, and a small corner of Portugal will witness a total solar eclipse Wednesday, according to NASA. NASA will begin live eclipse coverage at 1:15 p.m. and cover totalities in Iceland and Spain. The partial eclipse will be visible from the U.S. from Alaska to North Carolina, most of Canada, much of Europe, and northwestern Africa, NASA reported. Partial or annular solar eclipses are different from total solar eclipses. There is no period of totality when the moon completely blocks the sun's bright face, NASA states. Therefore, during partial or annular solar eclipses, it is never safe to look directly at the eclipse without proper eye protection. NASA recommends only looking at solar eclipses through safe solar viewing glasses or eclipse glasses or a safe handheld solar viewer. Viewers should also not look at the eclipse through camera lens, telescope, binoculars, or any other optical device unless using a specific solar filter for the device, even with the glasses or solar viewers. People can see projections of the eclipse using a tool like a pinhole projector with a small opening or colander showing shadows of the eclipse on the ground. Clancy Trial Enters Week 3 by Colleen Cronin. Lindsay Clancy's murder trial resumes today after another emotional and at times contentious week of testimony. The Duxbury mom strangled her three children, Cora, 5, Dawson, 3, and Kaylin, 8 months, in January 2023, then tried to kill herself by jumping out a second-story window, leaving her paralyzed. Clancy's attorney, Kevin Reddington, isn't disputing that Clancy did the killings. Instead, he will present evidence that she was suffering from postpartum psychosis and isn't criminally responsible for the deaths. On Monday, the Commonwealth will continue presenting its case. Members of the jury have heard from Clancy's ex-husband, Patrick, listened to his 911 call the night of the suicide attempt and killings, and listened to first responders and doctors who tried to save the children. Clancy has broken down several times during the trial so far, and Judge William Sullivan has called recess after particularly difficult evidence has been presented, like Kaylin Clancy's autopsy results. People who knew Clancy, including teachers, a nanny, and the children's pediatrician, said that she was a wonderful mom, but friends testified that Clancy expressed concerns over her sleep and mental health in the lead-up to the killings. On Friday, two doctors who treated Clancy, one while she was inpatient at McLean Hospital, said that she didn't report symptoms consistent with psychosis prior to the night the kids died. Much of the prosecution's narrative so far hasn't conflicted with Reddington's, with some notable differences. The Commonwealth has drawn attention to Clancy's suicide attempt, downplaying some of her injuries. Wounds on her wrist and neck have been noted to be superficial. Drugs in her system were not suicidal doses, and she didn't have an obvious serious head injury when she came into the hospital, according to several of the prosecution's witnesses. To counter, Reddington has drawn attention to the extensive damage to Clancy's spinal cord. She sits in the courtroom in her wheelchair each day of the trial, and the fact that she went into cardiac arrest hours after she was found. During testimony from a blood pattern expert for the Commonwealth, Assistant District Attorney Jennifer Sprague and Reddington also offered competing theories of how Clancy went out the window and how blood got on the windowsill and shingles. Sprague asked whether the markings could have been left by someone hanging out of the window by the sill. Reddington asked if the blood could have been taken from someone grabbing the sill on the inside, going headfirst out the window. The expert said both were possible. While arguing motions with the jury out of the courtroom, Sprague said that they haven't been trying to argue that the suicide attempt was fake. Instead, she said that the fact that it wasn't a successful suicide attempt would fit into a theory of the case they have yet to fully reveal. The Commonwealth has more experts to call on Clancy's mental state, and Reddington has been seeking to add more experts of his own on top of those already on the defense's list, which Judge Sullivan hasn't made a definitive ruling on. Reddington also filed a motion Friday to admit testimony from a former McLean social worker who has criticized the facility's level of care. Whales and bears best seen from afar. Wildlife officials urge Bay Staters to steer clear of wildlife, by Rick Sobey. Give the giants plenty of space. That's the message from NOAA Fisheries after many tuna fishermen reportedly trolled their gear too close to massive humpback whales. This can and has resulted in injuries to both the whales and the people, NOAA Fisheries New England Mid-Atlantic posted this week. A few summers ago, a high-profile incident involving a whale and boaters happened off Plymouth when a whale breached and landed on the bow of a 19-foot vessel off Whitehorse Beach. Humpback whales create bubble clouds to corral their prey and then lunge through the center to swallow the small fish. NOAA says all boaters should leave plenty of space from these bubble patches to avoid colliding or entangling an 80,000-pound whale as it rapidly surfaces. A collision with a vessel or entanglement in fishing lines can cause serious injuries to the whale and sometimes be fatal, NOAA Fisheries posted. Collisions with whales have also thrown boaters from vessels and caused serious injuries and even death to people. Boaters are being urged to keep a safe distance of at least 100 to 600 feet from humpback whales, and at least 1,500 feet from endangered North Atlantic right whales, as required by federal law. Boats in close proximity are at risk of disrupting feeding whales. All whales in U.S. waters are protected by the Marine Mammal Protection Act, which makes it illegal for people to harm, injure, kill, chase, or harass whales or any other marine mammal. Harassment includes any activity, intentional or not, that results in changes to the whale's natural behaviors, such as feeding, NOAA Fisheries posted. Violating the Marine Mammal Protection Act can result in fines upward of $35,000 and up to 1 year in prison. Boaters are urged to report any entanglement sightings to NOAA Fisheries by dialing the hotline at 866-755-6622 or by calling the U.S. Coast Guard on VHF-16. Those who witness dangerous or questionable behavior on the water are told to call the NOAA Fisheries Enforcement Hotline at 800-853-1964. Meanwhile, on land, officers from the Massachusetts Environmental Police responded to more than 40 bear-related incidents across the state last month. From western Massachusetts to the Cape, officers received bear reports involving damage to poultry, livestock, and crops, break-ins at buildings, defensive encounters with dogs, and various issues related to dumpsters, trash, campgrounds, picnic areas, and bird feeders. To address these issues, property owners are encouraged to install electric fencing that is adequately powered and includes baited wires, Massachusetts Environmental Police posted. This type of fencing, when properly set up, effectively safeguards livestock, poultry, beehives, crops, and trash containers, significantly reducing the chances of recurring bear conflicts, the state agency added. Also, the Bay State is launching a continuous bear hunting season this year from Labor Day through early December, offering more than 3 months of regulated opportunities. For communities with ongoing bear problems, connecting responsible hunters with landowners in need could be beneficial, creating a win-win situation by removing bears with destructive behaviors while providing hunters a legitimate chance to harvest a big game species, Massachusetts Environmental Police added. Around 4,500 to 5,000 black bears live in Massachusetts, and their range is expanding eastward. If you come across a bear in your yard or nature, slowly back up and give the bear space. Do not approach bears or get between a female bear and her cubs. Also, do not run. Fight back if a bear makes contact with you. If you spot a bear in your yard, wait for the bear to leave, then remove or secure food sources on your property. Also, supervise your pets outdoors. The presence of a dog could trigger a bear to be aggressive. Check your yard for bears before letting your dog outside. Keep dogs leashed when they're outside and never let dogs chase or interact with bears. In most situations, if left alone, the bear will return to the forest on its own. If a bear is in a populated area, contact the Environmental Police radio room at 1-800-632-8075 or the nearest Mass Wildlife District office to report the sighting. Non-existent oversight. IG blasts international trips free suits on taxpayer dime by Lance Reynolds. A Massachusetts town is under fire for what the state calls non-existent oversight, which allowed a DPW director to bypass procurement rules for costly equipment and an administrator to exploit vacation time for personal gain. The town of Norfolk says it is responding to a scathing letter received last week from Inspector General Jeffrey Shapiro, whose office uncovered the rampant abuse of taxpayer dollars in the greater Boston suburb. Shapiro's office has offered the town a series of recommendations to strengthen its oversight system, including creating a policy banning town employees from using town property for personal gain and enrolling department heads in training to improve awareness of their fiduciary and oversight duties. This comes after the Office of Inspector General confirmed that former DPW Director Blair Crane purchased expensive equipment, one a Kubota front-wheel loader on a nearly $100,000 lease, while ignoring state procurement law and local procedures. The investigation, initially centered on Crane, further affirmed complaints that former town administrator Justin Casanova Davis failed to supervise the DPW director and separately abused vacation time for his financial advantage. The town's absence of strong internal controls, Shapiro said in a statement, coupled with the lack of a designated qualified purchasing official and lax or non-existent oversight by town officials, allowed public resources to be wasted. Beyond circumventing procurement rules, the probe discovered Crane improperly requested and received $2,821.19 in reimbursements from the town for personal clothing purchases, including jeans, shirts, ties, sunglasses, and at least one business suit jacket. Shapiro's office also noted that Crane directed DPW employees to use town resources to provide services for the benefit of a private citizen, a former town official, at his out-of-town residence. After he began his role as town administrator in late summer 2022, Casanova Davis started traveling the country and world on the Norfolk taxpayers' dime. The inspector general found he took at least 9 personal trips outside the United States, including stops in Paris and Johannesburg, South Africa, and twice submitted sick leave on his Norfolk timesheet. When asked to explain why he used sick time on these days, the report states, Casanova Davis said he was getting burned out and was sick during this time. He said he did not buy travel insurance for the trip, so he had to go on the trip, but did not enjoy it. It adds, Casanova Davis manipulated Norfolk's timekeeping system to his fiscal advantage by underreporting his vacation time, using sick leave inappropriately, and liberally using the unverifiable other timekeeping code. Norfolk, a town of about 12,000 people, sits roughly 30 miles southwest of Boston. The town has acknowledged that it cooperated fully with the investigation and has already addressed some of the issues proactively. That includes appointing a new chief procurement officer and developing new procurement protocols. Driver crashes Jaguar into Acton CVS. Also, car collides with commuter rail in Cohasset, by Colleen Cronin. A CVS in Acton sustained significant damage after a woman drove into the building Saturday afternoon. The 83-year-old driver, so, car collides with commuter rail in Cohasset, by Colleen Cronin. A CVS in Acton sustained significant damage after a woman drove into the building.

A request was sent to the Registry of Motor Vehicles to designate the driver an immediate threat and either suspend or revoke her license. The car was removed from the business, which will remain closed until the damage is repaired. The Acton Building Department also responded to the scene. The crash remained under investigation by Acton Police. Car hit by commuter rail in Cohasset. A Toyota stuck on the tracks in Cohasset was hit by an MBTA commuter rail train early Sunday morning, according to the T Police. The crash happened around 12:22 a.m. at the intersection of the track on Justice Cushing Highway, the department said on X. A 33-year-old man from Mansfield somehow drove onto the tracks and remained stuck, the T Police wrote, saying that no injuries were reported, but the car sustained heavy damage when it collided with the train. The T Police are investigating the crash. Suspected Irish crime boss lands in Dublin after extradition from Dubai, from the Associated Press, London. The alleged leader of an Irish organized crime gang was extradited to Ireland from Dubai on Sunday to face allegations that he ran an international drug smuggling and money laundering empire with tentacles that stretched to Britain, Spain, and the U.S. The Irish Air Corps plane carrying Daniel Kinahan, 49, landed at an airport on the outskirts of Dublin on Sunday evening after courts in Dubai refused to block his extradition. Kinahan was taken to the Special Criminal Court in Dublin, where he was charged with directing the activities of a criminal organization. He was ordered to remain in custody at the high-security Portlaoise prison, about 90 miles southwest of the capital. His next court appearance is scheduled for October 5th. Ireland's Special Criminal Court handles all organized crime and terrorism cases, as well as others where prosecutors believe the ordinary courts are inadequate to ensure the effective administration of justice. Cases are heard by a panel of three judges without a jury. Irish media reported that a huge security operation was underway to ensure Kinahan faces justice. It included armed police, members of the armed forces, and the prison service, which recently acquired a bomb-proof escort van to transport organized crime suspects, terrorists, and other high-risk prisoners, Irish broadcaster RTE reported. The security precautions came after Kinahan's family members were linked to a bloody gang war with another Irish organized crime group. U.S. authorities said in 2022 that the feud had resulted in 18 murders, as they announced a reward of up to $5 million for information leading to the disruption of the Kinahan organization or the arrest and conviction of Daniel Kinahan. Since February 2016, the Kinahan organized crime group has been involved in a gang war with another group in Ireland and Spain, resulting in numerous murders, including of two innocent bystanders, the U.S. Treasury Department said, when it sanctioned six members of the Kinahan gang and three businesses linked to it. Irish police, with the help of authorities in Britain, Spain, and the U.S., have been pursuing members of the Kinahan gang since at least 2016, when the feud led to a daytime shooting during the weigh-in for a boxing match at a Dublin hotel. Kinahan was a boxing promoter at the time. The authorities allege the gang smuggled tens of millions of dollars in illegal drugs, including cocaine and cannabis, as well as guns, into Europe, then used a network of apparently legitimate enterprises to launder the profits. Kinahan is believed to have run the day-to-day operations of the gang from his base in Dubai, the U.S. Treasury said. That includes buying large quantities of cocaine from South America, organizing its distribution in Ireland, and attempting to smuggle drugs into the UK, Treasury said. Kinahan has also instructed gang members to deliver money to a number of people in prison, including one who was convicted of attempting to murder someone on behalf of the organization, the agency said. He was detained by Dubai

authorities in April on an Irish arrest warrant. During a phone interview with Scottish podcaster James English last week, Kinahan denied being an organized crime boss and described himself as the victim of a conspiracy to tarnish his reputation. While he said the extradition proceedings were expedited due to a deal between the Irish and Dubai governments, he said he hoped his trial in Dublin would help clear his name. "I believe, in a way, I am a scapegoat," he said in the interview posted on TikTok. "And anyone that looks into this so-called feud that they say they have created, then you will see things yourself, or someone has the time to look into it." August Moon Festival rises in Chinatown by Grace Akovich. Lion dancers, opera singers, holiday vendors, and more return to Chinatown for the lively 55th annual August Moon Festival on Sunday. The August Moon Festival is one of the greatest Chinese festivals, second only to the Chinese New Year, the Chinese Consolidated Benevolent Association of New England said. The annual August Moon Festival occurred from 10 a.m. to 5 p.m. Sunday, bringing out stage performances of Asian folk dance, lion dance, Chinese opera, and more throughout the day. The event also featured vendors selling food, gifts, and souvenirs across the neighborhood. Children in colorful costumes joined Tai Chi demonstrators and performers with swords and traditional cultural displays through the day. There are several meanings behind the festival, the Benevolent Association said of the event. Since the arrival of autumn is thought to be a propitious season, and the weather is usually conducive to good health and enjoyment, the August Moon Festival is a festival of joy and health, association organizers said. The August Moon Festival is also known as the Harvest Festival, a time of thanks for the harvest and good crops. Wildfires burn across western U.S. and Canada, from the Associated Press. Wildfires burning across the western United States and Canada on Sunday left some residents keeping a wary eye out for possible evacuation orders, while others already forced to flee their homes waited to see what would be left on their return. In western Canada, over 20,000 people were forced to flee communities along Okanagan Lake in British Columbia over the weekend, as a fast-moving wildfire destroyed homes and dozens had to be rescued by aircraft. In the U.S., crews in Washington that have been fighting three wildfires that began burning in the Spokane area for over a week continued cleanup near containment lines. Lori Allen left her home in Nine Mile Falls, a community north of Spokane, last weekend, fleeing with her husband, dog, and two kittens as a wildfire burned a short distance away. The roads into her neighborhood were still closed Sunday, but she said she learned from a friend that while covered in ashes, her house and others nearby were intact. "I've been here 65 years. It's never happened," Allen said. "We didn't think about anything but grabbing our animals and leaving. But now it's affected so many of our friends and family around. So it's pretty dang devastating." In Canada, Annette Boulay was among residents who fled Summerland, home to about 12,000 people along Okanagan Lake. As she and her family left around 4:30 a.m. Saturday, their home was shrouded in smoke. "You couldn't see barely. It was just dark, and the ridge of fire just coming toward you," said Boulay, who evacuated to a center in Penticton. "There's no words to express it," she said, "the fear." Besides the evacuations in Summerland, the Bald Range fire, first reported Friday evening, has also led to the evacuation of about 8,000 people in and around nearby Peachland. British Columbia declared a state of emergency Saturday. Eleanor Olszewski, Canada's Minister of Emergency Management and Community Resilience, said Sunday on social media that she'd approved a request for federal assistance from British Columbia to provide shelter and accommodations for those forced to flee.
Crews fighting three wildfires in the Spokane area continued mop-up operations on Sunday near containment lines, and none of the fires were growing, according to a news release from the team managing those wildfires. The fires, which have burned over the last week, have damaged or destroyed about 920 structures. Earlier in the week, a man was arrested and charged with intentionally setting the biggest of the three Spokane area blazes. Residents in the tiny rural town of Malden, located about 35 miles south of Spokane, had been urged Saturday to evacuate immediately. By Sunday, however, their evacuation level was downgraded to be ready to quickly leave if necessary. The wind is fairly calm. The fire is not progressing, said John Goyke, whose company operates Malden's water under contract, but we're using social media and Facebook to keep in contact with everyone. Goyke, who is the mayor of nearby Rosalia, said Malden's residents have been told to conserve water so it can be saved for fire trucks if needed, and Malden's fire department has been trucking water from Rosalia. Scientists probe farms' allergy resistance, from the Baltimore Sun. German scientists identified bacteria present in cow digestion and poop that seem to help children exposed to them avoid developing asthma. The catch is they have to inhale the germs. As rates of allergies, asthma, eczema, and hay fever rose in industrial civilizations, children raised on farms did not seem to be affected. By the 1990s, research suggested that certain childhood infections help the body tune its immune system instead of overreacting to dust, pollen, and other allergens. It became known as the hygiene hypothesis. Staying too clean had a cost. Now, researchers at LMU University Hospital and the Institute of Asthma and Allergy Prevention at Helmholtz, Munich in Germany, measured the bacteria that children tend to inhale while playing or working in cow barns and traced the mechanism that helps fight inflammation in their lungs. Girls and boys who grow up on farms and are exposed to a wider variety of microbes have the problem far less often, epidemiologist Marcus Eeg said in a news release. With our new study, we can make a much stronger case because we can identify the individual links in the proposed causal chain, the bacteria, the relevant microbial metabolic products, and the human receptors. The team analyzed data from more than 1,000 children participating in European health studies in rural areas. They compared nasal swabs and samples of mattress dust, as well as airborne samples from cow sheds for 47 farm children. They published their findings in the July 28th issue of the New England Journal of Medicine. Within the microbial stew of a farm environment, his team study identified 9 gram-positive environmental bacteria genera. Together, those microbes explain 2/3 of the association of farm exposure and reduced rates of asthma. The findings ruled out fungus as a contributing factor. Those bacteria produce chemicals that could switch on certain proteins in the human body to help control the immune system and inflammation. Those chemicals include kynurenine and xanthine, which activate a protein called the aryl hydrocarbon receptor, and linoleic acid and stearidonic acid, 2 types of healthy fatty acids that activate another protein called PPAR. Both receptors are common on human airway cells. High levels of stimulation are detrimental, the researchers wrote, whereas moderate levels indicating small amounts of time spent in cow sheds seem to be beneficial. The effect of the cow bacteria doesn't benefit everyone. Small variations in genetics, especially those genes involved in sensing molecules produced in the body or influenced by the gut biome, could affect the results. The effect is common enough, Eeg said, to suggest new medical treatments to prevent asthma in children who do not have access to cow sheds.
Boat capsizes in New York Harbor. Woman, baby, die. From the Associated Press, New York. The operator of a boat that capsized in New York Harbor, killing a mother and her infant daughter, is facing criminal charges, and authorities are investigating whether the vessel was an illegal charter, the U.S. Coast Guard said Sunday. The 22-foot Bayliner speedboat overturned around 10:25 p.m. Saturday near Liberty Island, home to the Statue of Liberty, the U.S. Coast Guard said. 12 people were rescued from the water before police arrived, and police divers later located the 27-year-old woman and 5-month-old girl in the water. Both were taken to a hospital where they were pronounced dead. According to the Coast Guard, the others were in stable condition. We are deeply saddened by the tragic loss of life last night, and our thoughts are with the victim's family and loved ones during this incredibly difficult time, said Captain Doreen McCarthy, the Coast Guard Sector New York commander. We are extremely grateful for the heroic, swift actions of our partner agencies and Good Samaritan vessel, who assisted in rescuing survivors from the water. Manuel Hernandez, 46, of New York, has been charged with 13 counts of reckless endangerment, police said. No phone number for him could be found Sunday, and the case has not yet been entered into online court records. The victims' identities have not been released pending notification of family, police said Sunday. Adam Schwartz said his sightseeing company's hot tub boat, See the City 2, was out on a cruise when the accident occurred and took the 12 survivors on board. Our captain and both crew members immediately assisted, calling into the Coast Guard, and then coordinated with the Coast Guard and NYPD harbor units to bring them to land in Brooklyn, Schwartz told the AP on Sunday. McCarthy said Coast Guard investigators are working with police to investigate and are committed to holding lawbreakers accountable. According to the Coast Guard, an illegal charter is any passenger-for-hire vessel operation that lacks Coast Guard credentials, safety equipment, and inspection certificates. From the business pages, QVC exiting bankruptcy. QVC Group, Inc. has replaced Chief Executive David Rawlinson, bringing back predecessor Mike George, to interim boss as the Westchester-based remote shopping pioneer comes out of bankruptcy and charts a future. The company also has named new directors with long retail and digital experience, replacing those who oversaw the company under billionaire media investor John Malone. QVC said it has emerged from Chapter 11 after cutting its debt load by over $5 billion and gaining access to $600 million in new credit. The stock will relist on NASDAQ under trading symbol QVCG, replacing pre-bankruptcy shares that traded below $1 just before the bankruptcy. Kellogg removing artificial dyes. W.K. Kellogg said that it will remove artificial colors from all its cereals by the end of this year. This change comes a year ahead of schedule. Kellogg said last August that it would remove synthetic dyes from its cereals by the end of 2027. But the company said it has identified fruit and vegetable-based juices that will give cereals like Fruit Loops and Apple Jacks their distinctive colors. The Battle Creek, Michigan-based company said it has also invested in equipment that will allow it to transition to natural colors. The company said it is also removing BHT, an artificial preservative, from the small number of cereals that still contain it. More and more consumers are looking for foods made with simple, recognizable ingredients, and we are proud to meet those expectations even sooner than planned, Kellogg's chief growth officer Doug Vandenveld said in a statement. From the sports pages, Sox blow late lead, drop first series since early July. By Max Cirillo. You might not know it from watching the Red Sox these past few weeks, but even the best big league teams lose from time to time. Entering the weekend as the hottest team in MLB,
The Red Sox welcomed to Fenway Park an athletics team that had been equally bad over the past month. On paper, it seemed like a layup, yet after winning Friday's opener, the club stumbled and allowed the Athletics to bounce back and hand Boston its first series defeat since the beginning of July. Sunday, the club's usually lights-out bullpen faltered late, with Garrett Whitlock giving up the game-tying double to Jonah Helm in the eighth, and Aroldis Chapman surrendering the go-ahead RBI double to Max Muncy in the ninth of an eventual 4-3 Red Sox loss. It's going to happen sometimes. It hadn't happened in a very long time, and give credit on a couple good pieces of hitting. Both of those were two-out hits, Red Sox interim manager Chad Tracy said. So you got to tip your cap sometimes, but everyone has been so, so good for a while that you know those are bound to happen at some point. The Athletics took an early 1-0 lead after Red Sox opener Eric Miller allowed back-to-back singles and then a run-scoring ground out by Tyler Soderstrom. The recently acquired left-hander limited the damage from there, and the Red Sox tied the game with an RBI single by Eli White in the bottom of the second. The A's jumped in front again in the fourth when Soderstrom led off with a triple and scored on a ground out by Tommy White. But once again, the Sox answered in the bottom of the fifth when Eli White reached on an infield single, Jake Rogers shot a base hit through the left side, and Nick Sogard dropped down a sacrifice bunt that A's pitcher J.T. Ginn threw away trying to get White at the plate. That tied the game, and a few batters later, Willier Abreu hit a sky-high fly ball to right for the go-ahead sacrifice fly. Given how good Boston's bullpen has been, it seemed in the moment like the Red Sox had the game in hand. Brian Bello followed Miller and allowed one run over four strong innings, giving up three hits and no walks with four strikeouts. Tyrone Guerrero followed with a perfect sixth inning, Giovanni Moran threw a spotless seventh, and Whitlock was one strike away from a scoreless eighth. That's when things started getting hairy. Whitlock had previously allowed a leadoff single to Jeff McNeil, and with two outs in the inning, Helm drove him in to tie the game with an RBI double just out of the reach of Jaron Duran, who was running at full speed but couldn't quite catch up to the hard-hit liner. It was just the second time Whitlock allowed an earned run in his last 20 appearances, dating back to June 25th. They're a scrappy team. They're really good, and they're big leaguers at the end of the day, Whitlock said. The Red Sox escaped the inning with the score still tied, but after getting two quick outs in the top of the ninth, Chapman allowed a single, a stolen base, and then the go-ahead RBI double by Muncy. The Red Sox, 64-53, still finished with the homestand 4-2 and will look to get back on track during this week's upcoming four-game set in Toronto. Don Nelson, former Celtic great, dies at 86. From the Associated Press. Don Nelson, the second winningest coach in NBA history, who won five championships as a player with the Boston Celtics, died Sunday. He was 86. Nelson's death was announced by the Golden State Warriors, one of the teams he coached. They did not release details. Nelson is one of two coaches in NBA history to have at least 250 wins with three different franchises, Milwaukee, Dallas, and Golden State, also serving as general manager for all three franchises. He was a three-time Coach of the Year and made the playoffs 18 times in 31 seasons. He went to the conference finals three times with the Bucks and once with the Mavericks, never winning a title. Nelson introduced what is now known as the point forward, and his up-tempo style of offense created a buzz. He said the idea of shifting from the dominant big men of the 1970s to an offense focused on speed and the fast break came from his playing days under Celtics Hall of Fame coach Red Auerbach. The league really hadn't seen an offense like the one we were running, and the results were undeniable, Nelson wrote in 2016 in the Players' Tribune. Nelson said that, without Red Auerbach teaching me the mechanics of running the fast break, none of it would have been possible. He deserves all the credit for Nelly Ball
and for how fast the game of basketball is played today. Nelson played 11 of his 14 seasons in Boston and was on 5 Celtics championship teams under 4 different coaches. He became an assistant coach in Milwaukee after retiring as a player, then took over after coach Larry Costello resigned 18 games into the 1976-77 season. Nelson coached for the Bucks 11 seasons starting in 1976 and won 7 straight division titles. In his second season, Milwaukee overcame a 29-point fourth-quarter deficit to beat Atlanta 117-115 in regulation. I coached the team as though I was still playing for the Celtics while implementing a few of my own strategies, Nelson wrote. I knew I wanted to play unconventional basketball and use speed as my advantage. His fast-paced offenses were probably best on display with Golden State in the Run TMC era, featuring future Hall of Famers Tim Hardaway, Mitch Richmond, and Chris Mullin. Nelson said he wanted them on the court at the same time. Nelson spent 11 seasons over 2 stints with Golden State. The first one was punctuated by a rift with rookie star Chris Webber, who was traded away a month into his second season. Nelson, demoralized by the trade, missed 9 games that season due to illness and resigned under pressure 3 months later in February 1995. In between, he was fired after less than 1 season in New York in 1995-96, then coached in Dallas for 8 seasons, missing 21 games with the Mavericks starting in December 2000 to recuperate from prostate cancer surgery. Nelson's son, Donnie, joined his father as an assistant coach with the Mavericks in 1998, later became general manager and remained with the organization until 2021. Together, they persuaded 20-year-old German star Dirk Nowitzki to pass up European basketball and join the Mavs. Don Nelson also developed Steve Nash into one of the NBA's top point guards before Nash went on to win back-to-back MVPs with the Phoenix Suns in 2005 and 2006. Don Nelson was a true innovator whose influence on the game of basketball is still felt today, current Warriors coach Steve Kerr said. He consistently challenged conventional thinking, experimented with different lineups and styles of play, and saw possibilities in the game that others often did not. So much of what is now commonplace in the modern NBA can be traced back to the way Nelly approached the game. At Golden State, Nelson's We Believe Warriors, led by Baron Davis, upset Nowitzki and the top-seeded Mavericks in the first round of the 2007 playoffs in one of the biggest shockers in NBA history. In his final season as a coach, Nelson mentored rookie Stephen Curry in 2009-2010. One of the big reasons I was drafted by the Warriors was because of Don Nelson. The story is he never liked rookies, but from day one he challenged me and gave me an opportunity to be my best self on the court, Curry said in a statement released by the Warriors. He taught me a lot during our one season together, and I'll never forget the night he became the winningest coach in NBA history in Minnesota. We were so happy for him. He had an immeasurable impact on the sport and will go down as one of the greatest minds in the history of the game. Davis added, when I think of Nelly, I'll always think of the We Believe team and our incredible run in 2007. He understood what made us go and made us believe we could beat anybody, ultimately helping us make history as the first number 8 seed to defeat a number 1 seed in a 7-game series. That time in my life and career was truly special, and Nelly was a huge part of making it possible. Nelson retired as the NBA's career coaching wins leader with 1,335, just ahead of Lenny Wilkins' 1,332. Nelson kept that top spot for nearly 12 years before close friend and now retired San Antonio coach Greg Popovich passed him in March 2022. Nelson was inducted into the Naismith Memorial Basketball Hall of Fame in 2012. And that's all we've got for today. Have yourselves a great Monday.

0: Here's the forecast for the Boston and South Shore area on the Talking Information Center from the National Weather Service. For today, sunny and hot, temperatures in the lower 90s. Overnight, gradually clearing, temperatures dropping to the lower 70s. Sunny on Tuesday, temperatures into the upper 80s. The sun rose this morning at 5:47, setting at 7:52 this evening. Stay tuned for more heading your way next on the Talking Information Center.
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9: 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J.M. 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
11: Greetings. I'm Sue from the Talking Information Center. Today is August 10th, 2026, and I will be reading from the Washington Post. The first article today from the front page is entitled, Pentagon Presses Defense Firms to Build Weapons as Iran War Depletes Stocks. The directive to industry from Deputy Defense Secretary Steve Feinberg comes amid tensions over a critical U.S. munitions shortage by Pranju Verma. The Pentagon is asking the U.S. defense industry to rapidly escalate the production and delivery of weapons, including munitions that are in extreme shortage due to the war with Iran, according to a Defense Department memo obtained by the Washington Post. Deputy Defense Secretary Steve Feinberg wrote to industry leaders on Wednesday saying they had no more than 21 days to submit plans to drive significantly faster, more aggressive delivery schedules, and/or increased production for critical capabilities, according to the memo, which is previously unreported. Years-long development cycles are not acceptable, Feinberg wrote. We must dramatically accelerate our program schedules and expand our production capacity now. The directive comes as the weapons shortage has been a source of tension between President Donald Trump and the Defense Department, two people familiar with the issue recently told the Washington Post. It is also the latest in a series of actions the Pentagon and the White House have taken to address an issue that may largely remain unsolved until a gridlock Congress releases additional defense spending, according to industry experts. Trump on Thursday said that the United States has, quote, massive amounts of munitions, posting on Truth Social, that large amounts are being manufactured and shipped to the U.S. as needed, end quote. Feinberg's note comes after efforts by the White House to enlist the defense industry to unlock military funds. In late July, legacy defense contractors and Silicon Valley weapons startups were summoned to the White House to meet with Trump's chief of staff, Susie Wiles, Defense Secretary Pete Hegseth, Office of Management and Budget Director Russell Vought, and White House Legislative Affairs Director James Braid, according to three people familiar with the event, who spoke on the condition of anonymity to discuss sensitive matters. In the meeting, which included firms such as Lockheed Martin, Northrop Grumman, Boeing, autonomous weapons firm Anduril, and data analytics company Palantir, company executives were asked to directly lobby lawmakers to increase defense spending through congressional reconciliation, the people said. Fox News earlier reported this meeting. The Pentagon has said in recent months, announcing several framework agreements with the largest U.S. defense contractors and emerging startups to increase its supply of both low-cost munitions and sophisticated air defense weapons like the Terminal High Altitude Area Defense, or TAD, and Patriot Missile Interceptors. These framework agreements are legal, non-binding contracts between the U.S. government and private sector partners that signal the Defense Department's intent to purchase weapons but rely on congressional funding to become final, industry experts said. They are agreements to agree, so they are not contracts, said Tom Carrico, director of the Missile Defense Project at the think tank Center for Strategic and International Studies, the CSIS. Almost nothing has been contracted, and that's the problem. Working directly with industry leaders, the intent of the president, Cornell said in a statement, fiscal year 2020, consistent with our in the first, fired off more than 800 and TAD used more than the initial worry of Patriot missiles has fallen 802 to fewest by munitions and forcibly reported the Pentagon. On Monday, Defense Department and Martin to increase production of the Patriot Advance. Last week, the Pentagon announced several five to strike capabilities and purchase their low-cost missiles. The department in late June also hosted leaders from various Silicon Valley startups, indicating that they will be crucial in resupplying the U.S. with weapons. Speaking in November at the National War College in Washington, Hegseth outlined his vision to overhaul the Pentagon's acquisition process in partnership with U.S. industries to ensure it can operate on a wartime footing. American industry and its innovative spirit are begging to be unleashed to solve our most complex and dangerous warfighting problems, he said. We need to get out of our own way, out of your way. And

enter into real partnership with you rather than overprescribe and decelerate your natural progress. The Pentagon has brought in former Silicon Valley business leaders, such as former Uber executive Emil Michael, to serve as the Defense Department's Undersecretary for Research and Engineering and overhaul the defense innovation and procurement process. But moving forward with the Pentagon's framework agreements to purchase weaponry, crucial to Defense Department strategy to expedite acquisition, depend on congressional passage of a $1.15 trillion defense spending bill, which remains deadlocked as Democrats object to massive spending increases. That's the dilemma. That's the danger, Carrico said. This really, really critical thing is in jeopardy because of a congressional inability to appropriate. In the memo, Feinberg said the Defense Department is fundamentally shifting how it develops, produces, and fields military capabilities to meet the current and future challenges. Feinberg deemed several weapons programs critical and under consideration for acceleration and increased procurement during the 2028 fiscal year budget review. It included the Next Generation Interceptor Missile Defense Program, the National Advanced Surface-to-Air Missile System, a mobile air defense radar system, an advanced pilot training system, and a space-based system for missile tracking. The Feinberg memo tasked industry leaders to plan for accelerated delivery that would provide the fastest production schedule to deliver projected orders and increase capacity. It also asked defense firms to propose specific capital investments and facility expansions to support the department's commitment to higher volume and sustained orders, Feinberg added. Address how we will collaborate as partners and demonstrate your willingness to put skin in the game, he wrote. Carrico said some defense contractors are spending their own money to fund production costs while Congress is in gridlock and framework agreements await approval. But he said that comes with a risk for industry. It's a little bit of a gamble because they're sticking their neck out, he said. They're publicly traded companies, and you're not supposed to really stick your neck out on a promise. Next article from the front page. Why a child stuffed bunny is blowing up a political race and the internet. Many seemed reluctant to take sides in an Ohio congressman's divorce, but then came the allegation he had withheld his daughter's sleep buddy. By Danielle Paquette and Amy B. Wang. Until now, the mom in Pennsylvania had never heard of Representative Max Miller or the quote-unquote little blue bunny, but she knew all about Buddy. Her 10-year-old daughter would not sleep without that pink blanket attached to a teddy bear's head. Long missing an eyebrow, the plushie looked forever quizzical. He's the mural family therapist. Though she rarely had time to stay on top of politics, let alone a house race in Ohio, Tyson kept reading about what she suspected was another little girl's most precious thing in the world. All over the country, parents on social media seemed equally invested in the saga of a stuffed animal that turned a MAGA firebrand's re-election campaign. Age 37 has faced domestic violence and physical abuse allegations for years. Most recently, from detail, has broken through quite like the little blue bunny. Conservative colleagues who previously had avoided commenting on Miller's personal life called this week for his resignation after his former father-in-law, another powerful Ohio Republican, accused the second-term congressman of holding his granddaughter's stuffy hostage for 48 hours. This girl is crying at night because she can't sleep without her little blue bunny, and his answer is, I'm just not going to give it to you, Senator Bernie Moreno told reporters Tuesday. Miller, who has denied all claims of abuse, posted screenshots on X the next day that he said exonerated him. His ex-wife's team had sent the wrong conduit to fetch the bunny, he said, according to the text messages between the two, which delayed the handoff by 14 hours, not 48. She asked him just to please leave it in the mailbox, according to the exchange, which racked up 2.3 million views. CNN's Jake Tapper asked the question on So Many Minds. Did you hold this doll hostage? No, Mr. Tapper, Miller replied, asserting that doing so would be incredibly disturbing. On this, the internet agreed. What kind of father wouldn't deliver the bunny himself, knowing that it helps his little girl sleep at night? One commenter asked. This does not make you look better, added a reporter for the Gateway Pundit, a far-right news site. There are literally thousands of fathers

reading those tweets and thinking, when my daughter lost her favorite toy, I led a search party as if for a downed NATO nuclear warhead. And when that failed, I paid $300 for a replica on eBay, posted David Frum, a former speechwriter for President George W. Bush. Suddenly, the standoff over a toy in Ohio had sparked passionate chatter nationwide. Everybody gets it, no matter which side of the aisle they are on, said John Krosnick, director of the Political Psychology Research Group at Stanford University. The little blue bunny, he added, communicates so powerfully to all of us. Perhaps everyone has loved their own snuggle buddy or knows someone who does. Parents posted about the little blue bunnies in their homes and the secret replacements in their closets. Tales of lost comfort items read like horror stories. We have six backup monkeys, said Danielle Bauman, a 35-year-old mother of twin toddlers following the Ohio tale from Los Angeles. Her daughter is especially attached to what she believes is the soul Punch, always trying to feed him dinner. I can't even imagine her losing him for one night, Bauman said. The image of a child separated from a beloved pal cuts to our emotional cores, said Eve Ng, an Ohio University professor who studies mass communication. It also resonates in a world that consumes information in snippets. This visual is particularly powerful, she said, because it manages to sum up everything in one symbol. Tyson, the family therapist, didn't want to pass judgment or wade into politics. She just doesn't have much of a stomach for America's us versus them clashes anyway. But she often speaks to the power of stuffies. Adults, she believes, should handle them carefully. Buddy has been her daughter's companion since she was a baby. The girl still grasps it in her fingers at night. Him, not it. They used human pronouns for buddies. Kids, tend to be magical thinkers, Tyson said. So that thing is real. From her work, she knew a stuffy can soothe a young nervous system. Getting super attached to one, she added, is a healthy sign that a child can form a secure bond. It can be something to tell your secrets to, she said, or something that helps you cope, or something that makes you feel safe. Randy Jaffe, age 39, wondered if anyone had posted a picture of the little blue bunny. As the founder of the Lost Stuffy Project, she has replaced synthetic critters lost in the California wildfires or Texas floods. Now she wanted to source a duplicate for an embattled congressman's kid. She could keep one at mom's and one at dad's, Jaffe said, working through a possible solution to the impasse. Of course, those parents might have to make sure the second bunny had the same degree of wear and tear as the first. A pristine replacement can register to a tiny person as a stranger, but not always. She thought of one survivor of the Los Angeles blaze, a girl who had lost her purple rabbit named Bubbles. Wanted, Jaffe had posted to her Instagram followers with a photo of the out-of-production Squishmallow. Someone in Canada replied that she had a Bubbles to spare, and where could she ship it? Later, Jaffe received a tender email. Since the fire, there have been so many things that felt impossible to replace, the girl's mother wrote, expressing her gratitude. Her daughter had lost so much, she added, and Bubbles somehow became the symbol of it all. Next article from the front page, how a perfect storm spread fire, heat, and smoke across the northern hemisphere. A post-analysis shows that about 20% of the land area, covering around 7.5 million square miles, experienced moderate or greater concentration of the soot released by wildfires at some point during July, by Miriam Waldvogel, John Muskins, Naima Ahmed, and Ben Knoll. Chicago and New York choked under orange and white skies. Madrid and Bordeaux had flames licking at their doorsteps. Vast forests, rural communities, and ranch lands full of livestock in Canada and Oregon have burned, and all in the month of July alone. Major wildfires and their massive suffocating plumes of smoke blanketed vast swaths of North America and Europe, in some cases combining with intense heat waves that exacerbated flammable conditions and contributed to human misery. According to a wildfire smoke analysis by the Washington Post, about 20% of Northern Hemisphere land area, covering around 7.5 million square miles, experienced moderate or greater concentrations of black carbon, the soot particles released by wildfires at some point during July.
That included large swaths of North America, stretching into the Arctic Circle, as well as Western and Southern Europe and parts of Russia. Against the backdrop of a changing climate, July has illuminated what it can look like when severe weather, at heightened frequency and intensity, combines to form a hellish landscape. Like 2023 and 2024, this summer is the latest chapter in the Northern Hemisphere's fiery era, as wildfires become more frequent and intense and oppressive heat and smoke harming the health of millions become increasingly normal. It was like the perfect storm of very hot conditions with strong winds that fanned these fires, said Dmitry Kalishnikov, a climate postdoctoral researcher at the University of California at Merced, referring to the flames he saw explode in Minnesota and Ontario in mid-July. Heavy smoke from those fires made its way through the Midwest and the East Coast in subsequent weeks, temporarily making cities there among the most polluted in the world. That direct, clear linkage of big heat wave, lots of fire, then lots of smoke impacts was kind of a wow moment for me, Kalishnikov said. In some cases, this sprawling smoke lingered over densely populated cities for days, causing poor air quality that spread toxins and increased the risk of asthma attacks, heart disease, and strokes. There is no safe level of exposure to wildfire smoke, said Zev Gedeloff, a forest ecology expert at the University of Guelph in Ontario. We just need to expect that this is the new normal. Cities such as Cleveland, Denver, Detroit, Milwaukee, New York, and Philadelphia all experienced at least 4 days with moderate or higher smoke concentrations during July. In Baltimore, Minneapolis, and Portland, Oregon, the tally was 3 moderately smoky days, while D.C. and Boston had 2 each. In Calgary, Edmonton, Montreal, Ottawa, Toronto, and Winnipeg all experienced 3 to 5 smoky days, while Spain's Madrid had 3, and France's Bordeaux had 4. And across many of these cities, fire and smoke were not the only summer scourge. Many of the fires occurred in areas that have recently experienced record-breaking temperatures from towering heat domes. The heat and dryness that spike as a result of these powerful areas of high pressure can drive wildfire risks. A recent study by Kalishnikov and other researchers at UC Merced found that from 2001 to 2024, more than 40% of the area torched by fires in the western United States had burned during or in the immediate aftermath of a heat wave. The conspicuous overlap between record-breaking warmth, dryness, and/or low snowpack and these fires is simply not a coincidence. The scientific evidence leaking increasingly extreme fire weather, as well as increasingly extreme wildfires themselves, to climate warming is clear, wrote climate scientist Danielle Swain in a series of posts on social media about the conditions across the hemisphere. Several factors could be behind this summer's many heat domes. Changing jet stream wind patterns, partly linking El Nino and a marine heat wave in the Pacific, may be playing a role, as could an unusual cold blob of water in the North Atlantic. The jet stream has been arcing up and over both the United States and Western Europe, with heat domes bubbling underneath. But a heat dome doesn't make a wildfire. There will not always be extreme wildfire outbreaks when an exceptional heat and dryness occur. That is true, Swain added in one of his posts. But such conditions greatly raise the ceiling on what is possible in a warming world. And sometimes, as is happening now, that increased potential will be realized. In recent days, firefighters have made progress in containing blazes across the two countries. In the region around Bordeaux, authorities have now allowed nearly 150,000 people back to their homes, Reuters reported, to begin a recovery. Considering the damage to the ecosystems and the livelihoods, communities affected are going to need support from authorities for a very long time, said Maria Alcazar Castilla, the deputy regional director for the Red Cross in Europe. There's people that need to build their homes, to recover livelihoods, etc. All that, in economic terms, is extremely expensive. Some parts of the world have always been vulnerable to fire. Canada has enormous ranges of dense boreal forest.
roughly the size of the United States west of the Rocky Mountains, with few roads and scant human population. That kind of forest has evolved to burn in order to rejuvenate, said Jen Beverly, a wildfire researcher at the University of Alberta, but now has grown susceptible to more extreme fires. The forest doesn't change quick enough to be able to reflect in the data like that. That means it's climate change, Beverly said. Around 14,500 square miles of Canada have burned through July 31st this season, already above the 10-year average, although not on pace to match the extreme fire seasons of 2023 and 2025. The intense conditions generated by July's wildfires include the fire in Bordeaux that created its own thunderstorm. The phenomenon, known as pyrocumulonimbus cloud, occurs when the intense heat of a wildfire sends a column of hot air and smoke high up into the atmosphere, where it cools and condenses into a cloud. The resulting thunderstorm, with high winds and lightning strikes, can further fan the flames. It might last for 1 to 2 to 3 to 4 hours, and all the while it's connected to that fire source. And at the same time, the fire is being altered and energized by that storm that it generated, said Mike Frohm, a meteorologist at the U.S. Naval Research Laboratory. So it's a feedback loop. Now the American West is bracing for more of the same. A fast-moving wildfire driven by strong winds and high temperatures swept across northwest Spokane on Saturday before jumping the Spokane River and prompting the evacuation of thousands of people. In California, Arizona, and Nevada, a new heat dome that settled over the region this weekend was expected to send temperatures up to 115 degrees Fahrenheit in cities like Phoenix. And another bout of extreme heat could expand across the country in the days to come. Next article, investigations. Felony record didn't stop fraudster from fleecing GI Bill of $1.5 million. The self-described former drug dealer says he faced no background check before he won approval to enroll veterans in his school for police dog handlers. By Craig Whitlock. From San Antonio. Bradley Croft, the founder of Universal Canine, a Texas trade school that taught cops how to handle drug-sniffing police dogs, worried that his own experience with narcotics might thwart his plan to earn millions of dollars from the GI Bill. Under federal law, owners of an unaccredited trade school seeking to enroll veterans under the GI Bill are not required to undergo an independent criminal background check or credit check, but they must be of quote-unquote good moral character and reputation, according to the Department of Veterans Affairs, better known as VA. By his own admission, Croft had led a brazen life of crime before he reinvented himself as a law enforcement trainer and canine handler. He was already a felon, having pleaded guilty to a federal charge of insurance fraud in 1999. In an interview with the Washington Post, he said he also dealt illegal drugs during the 1990s, selling copious amounts of steroids and other black market substances to bodybuilders. At one point, he estimated, he was selling $50,000 worth of human growth hormone a month to college football players in Texas. He said that state authorities suspected what he was up to, but that they never amassed enough evidence to bodybuilders. At one point, he estimated, he was selling $50,000 worth of human growth hormone a month to college football players in Texas. He said that state

defraud anybody, he said. I was just trying to legitimately become a VA-approved school because I felt what I had to offer was something worthy. The Texas Commission twice denied Croft's application, not because of his criminal history, but because Universal Canine had no permanent training facility, among other licensing issues, according to commission documents and court testimony. In 2016, after he applied again, the commission approved the school. Croft told the Post that the commission never asked whether he had a criminal record. Officials with the Texas Veterans Commission declined an interview request from the Post. In a statement, the commission noted that VA does not require it to conduct independent criminal or credit checks. But the commission said it ensures that GI Bill schools, quote, operate in compliance with all state laws and regulations, end quote, and that they are properly registered with other state agencies, such as the Texas Workforce Commission, which has its own licensing requirements for trade schools. After its approval, Universal Canine enrolled a stream of veterans, most of whom already worked in law enforcement in Texas. At its peak, Croft said the school generated revenue of $900,000 a month, though GI Bill funds accounted for only a fraction of that. About 130 veterans attended Universal Canine over a three-year period, costing VA about $1.5 million, according to federal court records. The school charged $6,500 in tuition for its basic course, which lasted 2 weeks. An advanced course took 4 weeks and cost $12,500. In 2018, instruction came to a crashing halt. Special agents with the FBI, the IRS, and the VA Office of Inspector General raided the school's San Antonio property and arrested Croft on fraud-related charges. Months earlier, documents show a Texas Department of Public Safety investigator familiar with Croft's past alleged to VA's Inspector General that Croft had fabricated his credentials as a dog handler and lied on Universal Canine's GI Bill application about who was teaching classes, according to VA records obtained by the Post as part of a Freedom of Information Act lawsuit. One person listed as a certified instructor had been dead for almost 2 years, federal court records show. Three other purported instructors said they didn't work at the school and had not given permission to be listed as trainers on the school's GI Bill application, according to court testimony. Prosecutors also alleged that Croft passed off scores of the school's dogs as certified to perform police work when, in fact, the certifications were invented, and he had rescued the canines from local animal shelters. They accused him of fraudulently obtaining GI Bill revenue and using it to pay for real estate, a $450,000 motorhome, high-performance personal watercraft, a penile implant surgery that cost more than $20,000. After a bench trial in 2019, a federal judge convicted Croft of wire fraud, aggravated identity theft, money laundering, and filing false tax returns. He was sentenced to nearly 10 years in prison and ordered to pay $1.5 million in restitution. The evidence was overwhelming, U.S. District Judge David Ezra said during Croft's 2021 sentencing hearing. Croft denied wrongdoing during the trial. He served about 6.5 years in prison before being released early because of good behavior credits and a change in federal sentencing guidelines. Since then, he said, he has been working to revive his dog training business for law enforcement officers and private clients, though it remains ineligible for GI Bill funds. In his interview with the Post, he repeated his claim of innocence. He said Universal Canine provided a solid education and helped veterans and dogs alike, rebutting prosecutors' assertions to the contrary. He suggested that the real reason he was charged with defrauding VA was because law enforcement officials wanted to punish him for his drug dealing past. They used the VA thing to get me for they didn't get me for before. He said, I've done lots of in my life. This one I didn't do. VA officials declined interview requests from the Post. They also declined to respond directly to written requests and questions for this story, including about whether felons should be allowed to own or operate schools that receive GI Bill funds. In a statement, however, VA Press Secretary Quinn Slavin put the blame for fraudulent GI Bill schools on state agencies.
The problem is that many state-level bureaucrats have looked the other way for years as fraudsters robbed government

0: programs blind, he said. During Croft's trial, a senior official with the Texas Veterans Commission acknowledged that agencies struggled to perform regular oversight on GI Bill trade schools in the state. Normally, we try to go to all the schools at least once a year, testified Rufus Coburn, then the commission's director of education programs. But staff limitations had made that virtually impossible, he said, adding that one visit every 2 or 3 years was more realistic. According to the commission, Texas now has 2,160 institutions that are approved for GI Bill students. Of those, 175 are unaccredited trade schools. The commission has 18 staffers to oversee all of the state's GI Bill programs. In its statement to the Post, the commission blamed VA for its understaffing. And it said that under a contractual agreement, VA dictates the amount of personnel at state agencies responsible for approving and monitoring GI Bill schools. VA pays for those staffers using a proprietary formula and does not share that model with the states, the commission added. Next article. A viral $20 burrito is dividing conservatives online. Is this the new avocado toast? By Rachel Lerman. Sometimes a burrito is just a burrito. Sometimes it's a symbol for something more. For 3 days, conservatives have been sparring online over how much a tortilla-wrapped bundle of meat, cheese, rice, beans, salsa, and guacamole, if you're fancy, should cost in a restaurant, and whether you should be going out to get them at all. On one side are the conservatives who say burritos don't even cost $20, and you can make them for far less at home anyway, or just eat ramen. On the other side are the still conservatives who insist that food is more expensive and voters are stressed about it, and the party needs to pay attention if Republicans want to win in the midterms. Wherever you get your burrito, it's more expensive than it was a year ago, and that's a problem, said Doug Hay, a Republican strategist who warned that the social media fights about burritos, ballrooms, and reflecting pools are distractions from the issues voters care about. Like the viral $16 McDonald's meal that sparked anger online during the Biden administration, this debate hits on the importance of affordability, especially for young voters. The conversation kicked off when Andrew Colvett of Turning Point USA, a conservative youth organization, posted on X that a college student gave him a take on affordability. A burrito shouldn't cost $20. The alleged burrito appears to lack an origin story, leading some posters to conclude that college students are referring to burritos they get from DoorDash or Uber Eats, which charge fees that can add significantly to costs. For example, a steak burrito from Chipotle in downtown Washington comes out to $13.37, including tax. Guac is an extra $2.95. The price surges to $20.68 via DoorDash, according to one estimate for delivery a few blocks away. Guac is an extra $3.85. And don't forget to tip. Simple meals are expensive if you have them prepared and delivered to you. If you go get it yourself, it's cheaper. If you buy the ingredients and make it yourself, it's cheaper still. That's it, posted Robbie Soive, a senior editor at Libertarian Reason magazine. Representative Dan Crenshaw, Republican from Texas, called the debate dumb and posted on X, "Stop whining, get a job, eat ramen like the rest of us did in college, on a budget with four roommates." But others suggest that the students have a point. The comments saying stick to the dining hall or buy a microwavable burritos are missing the entire point, wrote Angela Morabito, a spokesperson for the Defense of Freedom Institute, a right-leaning nonprofit. She said she made the post in her personal capacity. If the right's solution to the affordability crisis is telling people to eat worse food, we will lose, and we will deserve it. The debate is serving as a proxy battle among the right wing over what should be done about the war in Iran, said Ryan Bourne at the Cato Institute, a libertarian think tank. One camp is saying that the party has taken its eye off the ball and should be focusing on key public concerns like affordability. The other, he says, wants the operation to continue and is telling people to just live with it and make burritos at home. This is something that crops up again and again and again, said Bourne, who is Cato's R. Evan Scharf chair for the public understandings of economics. It's a bad economic argument because it ignores the roots of inflation. And it's a losing political argument because people don't like to be told you can avoid the effects of inflation by making your life worse. With the midterms fast approaching, the Trump administration is facing a public increasingly unhappy with the economy. A May poll showed that Americans' confidence in the economy hit a nearly four-year low. Prices overall have risen more than 28% since January 2020, and prices for food away from home, which includes restaurants, have jumped even more, nearly 37%. Americans are worried about rising costs, said Mark Zandi, chief economist of Moody's Analytics. That's especially true for younger voters who are facing a tough job market for entry-level positions, along with credit card debt and student loans. Young people are particularly hard-pressed financially, he said. Vice President J.D. Vance waded into the debate on X in response to Washington Post columnist and Fox News contributor Mark Thiessen posting that college students can eat burritos included in their meal plan. I'm surprised to hear Mark say this, Vance posted. If you've ever met him in person, it's quite obvious the man has never missed a burrito. Vance, whose office declined to comment on the burrito exchange, has acknowledged Americans' concerns about affordability in the past year and said in an interview with Fox News this week that the administration has made long-term investments in improving middle-class life. Even Democrat Senator Elizabeth Warren from Massachusetts was pushed into the controversy this week after TMZ asked her about it on Thursday in a Senate office building. We can bring down these prices by stopping the war in Iran so that we are not driving up the cost of all of our groceries, she said. There's a lot that the Trump administration could do to lower prices, but instead, what they're doing is raising prices. And you know what? It shows up in your burrito. Next article from Personal Finance. How much would you spend to extend your dying pet's life? When elderly pets fall ill, their owners face difficult choices on how much to spend and how much they can afford to keep them alive. By Michelle Singletary. Simba stopped chasing his squeaky toys. He wouldn't run after the tennis ball or play our evening game of hide and seek. These were the first signs that our nearly 14-year-old Shih Tzu Yorkie Mix's health was failing. The decline came fast. Late last year, during a routine checkup, the vet detected a heart murmur in Simba and recommended a cardiac ultrasound. How much will it cost? I asked my husband, who had taken Simba to his appointment. Does it matter? He said. How much are you willing to spend to keep him alive? My husband said the scan and assessment could be about $1,000. In an attempt to inject levity into a heartbreaking situation, I said, well, Simba's had a wonderful life with us. You're joking, right? My husband asked, genuinely concerned. I love our 11-pound Shorty, even when he tests my patience. We have an ongoing family bet about how long any new toy will last. His hunting instincts drive him to find and destroy its squeakiness. We constantly search for indestructible toys and once thought we had found one. It lasted a whole 2 days. On walks by our neighborhood pond, we occasionally let him off his leash. This freedom rarely lasts long. He'll bolt at any deer or squirrel he spots, and no amount of calling or scolding will stop the chase. Despite my affection for Simba, I did debate internally how far we should go to extend his life and at what cost. We opted not to purchase pet insurance years ago. The policies my husband and I reviewed didn't cover wellness exams, vaccines, or dental cleanings. They also wouldn't cover pre-existing conditions. For us, there were so many fine print conditions and exclusions that we were concerned pet insurance wouldn't pay off in the end. Now, facing steep vet bills, I was worried about our little guy and our budget. What if the specialist recommended an expensive heart surgery? We have the savings for a big bill, but at almost 14, Simba is already at the average life expectancy for his small breed. I've gone back and forth over whether it's cruel to take that into account. Paying for an animal's treatment is a difficult choice, made even harder when you're making life and death decisions for a companion who can't tell you what they want. Where do you draw the line between comfortable end-of-life care and costly medical interventions? The decision to treat a pet is especially difficult for families already struggling financially. Higher prices for gas, groceries, and utilities make it hard to justify spending their savings on their pet's vet bills. A 2025 poll by Gallup and PetSmart Charities of Pet Owners found that more than half of them, 52%, have declined recommended veterinary care or skipped a visit entirely, often citing financial concerns. Lower-income households earning $60,000 or less struggle most with basic affordability, while higher earners are more likely to forego treatments that they don't consider worth the cost. A third of pet owners earning $90,000 or more have skipped care because it was too expensive. A second Gallup and PetSmart Charities poll of veterinarians released in early 2026 found that nearly all veterinarians, 94%, said their clients' budgets sometimes or often prevent them from following through with recommended treatment. Then there are owners who go into debt for their pets. In a 2024 LendingTree survey of nearly 2,000 Americans, 37% of pet owners reported doing this. In most cases, it was due to a medical emergency. When a coworker heard about Simba, she reached out with her own story about facing a health crisis affecting her 9-year-old rescue dog. The Border Collie Great Pyrenees mix, Gracie, needed emergency abdominal surgery to remove a mass. "Where do I draw the line on both what I'm willing to put her through to give her a chance and on what I can afford?" she asked. Without knowing whether her pet insurance, which cost her about $1,600 annually, would reimburse her, she put the $10,000 bill on a credit card. Thankfully, her plan covered 80% of the surgery's cost. "Years ago, I faced a similar choice with my first pet, Gizmo, a Yorkshire Terrier and Poodle mix. I adopted him from a pet rescue group just after I graduated from college when he was about a year old. From the start, I knew he had a heart condition. The vet said that with surgery, he could live a long life. As a young adult, just starting my career, I didn't have much in savings. As I recall, the surgery cost a few thousand dollars. I didn't want to go into debt, so I worked out a no-interest payment plan with the vet. In the end, he lived to be 13 years old. We took Simba to see the specialist late last year. A few months later, in April, he became lethargic and began coughing constantly. After several more visits and x-rays, his condition had worsened. He has chronic heart disease that has progressed to congestive heart failure. He's now on a regimen of cardiac medications. Some days, Simba is like his healthier self, dropping his yellow tennis ball at my feet, ready to play fetch. Even then, he can only manage a round or two of the game. Other days, he's listless and just wants to curl up at my feet. My husband and I are fortunate to have a financial cushion that allows us to give Simba the best possible care. But we care about his comfort, too. We've agreed not to pursue extraordinary measures at the expense of his quality of life. Here's what I can say if you find yourself in the situation we are in now. If you decide to pay for care with a credit card, make a plan to pay off that debt. Get help from a nonprofit credit counselor who can help you work the new expense into your budget. You can find a counselor through the National Foundation for Credit Counseling at nfcc.org or by calling 844-865-2828. If you have a hard stop spending limit for whatever reason, it doesn't mean you love your pet any less than someone who is willing to take on significant debt. Choosing not to pursue aggressive high-cost interventions for a pet can be a humane decision that prevents prolonged medical trauma and suffering. If you have a healthy pet, start saving now before a crisis hits. You can self-insure or purchase a pet insurance policy, but be sure to shop around and read every plan's fine print. I've spent much of my career advising people to live within their means and avoid unmanageable debt. Yet I know how hard it is to focus on the numbers when your pet is the one suffering. Watching Simba snooze contentedly in the sun, I know that keeping him comfortable is worth every dollar we've spent. Next article from The Economy. Unemployment improved because thousands of workers disappeared. Where did they go? The percentage of American workers ages 25 to 54 declined this year, and that's not a good sign for the economy, experts say. By Steve Thompson and Lauren Kaori Gurley. The U.S. economy shed jobs in July, yet the unemployment rate improved, an unusual pairing that points to a worrying story unfolding behind the numbers for some economists. That's because even as the U.S. economy lost jobs, American workers left the labor market faster. This is one of the very, very few times where you see the number of jobs shrink, but the unemployment rate falls, said Stephen Moore, a conservative economist. The explanation, he said, is fewer people looking for jobs. That's a big economic story. Where are the workers? The share of adults working or looking for work slipped to 61.4% in July, extending a weakening in the labor force participation rate this year. That rate has reached the lowest level since February 2021 during the pandemic. Employers shed 23,000 jobs in July, according to the Labor Department figures released Friday, and the unemployment rate fell slightly to 4.1% from 4.2%, due in large part to fewer workers in the labor market. The aging population is one of the biggest forces leading to fewer workers. As baby boomers retire, they pull down the share of adults either working or looking for work. But that doesn't explain the full drop this year in the labor force participation rate. The share of workers in their prime working years, ages 25 to 54, fell sharply between May and June, and only partially recovered in July, leaving economists to fear that young and middle-aged people are abandoning job searches. Men in particular have been seeing a sharp decline in the workforce, with participation at an all-time low outside of the peak of the pandemic, at 66.8% in July, with both older men and the youngest men in the workforce driving the decline. That's concerning for both social and economic reasons, Moore said. That is not a good trend. We're just not seeing males working as much, and I don't have a good explanation for why that is, he said. A shifting economy plays one role. Most recent job growth has come in healthcare and private education, fields long dominated by women. Several male-dominated industries, including manufacturing, transportation, and mining, have shed jobs over the past year. That leaves a mismatch between the skills many men have and the jobs available. The decline is a potential warning sign, many economists say. We like to see the employment rate go down, typically, right? Said Alexander Brick, an economist at the Federal Reserve Bank of St. Louis. But that's because it normally indicates employment is going up. Bick has watched the labor force participation rate fall for months, and he said it's a worrying trend. The fear is that discouraged workers are giving up. But the picture is not yet clear, because other factors are also playing a role, including the Trump administration's big push to seal borders, stop immigration, and deport immigrants, which has led to a decline in foreign-born workers. Teens and young adults have also fallen out of the workforce. The share of 16 to 19-year-olds working or looking for work has fallen this year, hovering near the lowest level since the pandemic after teen employment surged in 2023 and 2024. The share of 20 to 24-year-olds in the workforce has also fallen in recent months. One reason some teens are not working, more are graduating high school, reflected in rising high school graduation rates, experts say. But another reason is weaker hiring in the hospitality and retail sectors, which tend to employ young people. Growth in artificial intelligence and other technologies may also be creating new barriers to entry-level roles. For example, self-service kiosks have taken the roles of many cashiers, said Sarah Estep, an economist at the Center for American Progress, a liberal think tank in Washington. Also, AI applicant screening tools could be favoring more experienced workers. Estep said she worries young people are missing out on work experience that could help them gain a foothold in the labor market for years to come. There is one bright spot from the latest job report, said Guy Berger, director of economic research at the Burning Glass Institute, a Philadelphia think tank that studies the labor market. Even as workers have left the workforce, the number of people who say they want a job but have given up searching over the past month has ticked slightly down. The things that would make me really worry about labor force exits aren't showing up, Berger said. People aren't telling us, I want a job, but can't find one. Next article. Iran says deal with Oman is close, but its demands leave Hormuz opening uncertain. Tehran insists on compensation and the lifting of sanctions, among other concessions from the U.S., as a condition for reopening the strait, by Amy B. Wang and Mohammed El Chama. Iranian officials said Saturday they were close to reaching an agreement with Oman over control of the Strait of Hormuz, but said any deal would not reopen the waterway unless the United States met a list of demands, including payment of war damages to Tehran. We believe we are very close to a final agreement. However, this does not indicate the reopening of the strait, Iranian Foreign Minister Abbas Araghchi told reporters at a news conference on Saturday. Araghchi said the negotiations with Oman, a U.S. ally, involved developing a temporary navigation route through the Strait of Hormuz, but he said this would not constitute reopening the strait. Reopening the strait is contingent upon other conditions and compensation for the United States' violation of the Memorandum of Understanding, he said, referring to a document that leaders signed in June to take the first steps to end the U.S. and Israel's war against Iran. Iran first blocked the Strait of Hormuz, a choke point for oil and natural gas leaving the Persian Gulf, just days after the start of the war. The June agreement called for it to be immediately reopened with no impediments for 60 days and for Iran and Oman to conduct dialogue to define the future administration of the passage. But while Iran and Oman have held discussions, Tehran has continued to publicly insist that it have control of the strait and the right to charge tolls for transit through it. The U.S. has said Iran should have no unilateral claim on the waterway, a stance that Tehran says is a violation of the agreement. Mohammad Bagheer Salgadir, the secretary of Iran's Supreme National Security Council, on Saturday outlined key demands to reopen the strait, saying the U.S. must withdraw its forces from the region, pay compensation, lift sanctions, and unfreeze Iran's assets. Salgadir, in a statement carried by Iranian state media, also called for an end to strikes on Iran's proxies in the region, probably referring to recent U.S. strikes on Iranian-backed militias in Iraq. Saudi Arabia, a U.S. ally, has also been engaged in a tit-for-tat hostility with Houthis in Yemen, while Israel has occupied a large portion of southern Lebanon, where Hezbollah enjoys significant support. A U.S. official speaking on the condition of anonymity under rules set by the Trump administration told The Washington Post earlier this week that any temporary routes must be without tolls or charges and cannot require approvals or permissions for vessels to pass. The Strait of Hormuz is an international waterway, and no party controls the lanes or the ability to transit through them, the official said. Before the Iran war began in February, around one-fifth of the world's oil and natural gas supplies passed through the Strait of Hormuz. The disruptions have sent global prices of energy and other goods higher. Ahead of the November midterm elections, polls showing growing dissatisfaction with President Donald Trump and Republicans as U.S. consumers grapple with higher costs. Next article from Science. Divers recover a bottle of Guinness from a 162-year-old shipwreck. The team discovered the bottle with a seal that says Guinness Extra Stout, London, while exploring a shipwreck in the English Channel. By Miriam Rodvogel. The dark glass bottle was one of dozens strewn around the sunken ship when the diver spotted it. Unlike many others, though, its seal was intact. And up on the surface, they could make out the words, Guinness Extra Stout, London. The antique ale is thought to be 162 years old. The team discovered the bottle while diving a shipwreck in the English Channel last year, but waited to publicize the find more extensively while they conducted research, including contacting the company itself. They hope, with the help of a lab at KU Leuven, a university in Belgium, there's a chance the historical draft could even be recreated. It is quite rare to find something with a seal on it, said Stefan Panis, one of the divers. We are very, very excited to see what the test will reveal. A bell found at the site indicates the wreck is a ship called the Mindoro, which set sail for Vancouver from London on November 20, 1864. A week later, navigating through a treacherous part of the English Channel, it collided with another ship and sank to the bottom of the ocean, where its contents sat in cold and dark conditions, ideal for preserving a bottle of beer, like the back of a fridge. If the bottle managed to keep out of the seawater, there is a chance the Guinness might still be sippable. The alcohol would have prevented things from growing inside, said Kevin Verstreppen, who runs a lab at KU Leuven that studies yeast and fermentation. But the Guinness brewed at that time might not have been quite as palatable as modern brews. In the old days, brewers were not as good at working sterilely. Probably from a microbial point of view, it was a bit of a zoo there, Verstreppen said, which means the beer could have a sour or funky flavors. Additionally, Guinness made in that period would not have been carbonated by nitrogen, which was introduced in the 1960s and gives the beer its smooth texture and creamy head. The company has been based in Dublin since 1759, but there is also evidence that at least some Guinness was bottled in London in the mid-19th century. Diageo, the British alcohol conglomerate that now owns Guinness, did not respond to a request for comment. The company previously told the Irish Times that it was evaluating the find. There's probably more Guinness to be discovered in the wreck. While the one recovered bottle was found out in the open, the divers also found wooden crates packed with bottles and stored upside down. They also plan to examine records that they think will contain the ship's manifest. The divers plan to go back in 2 weeks to recover four additional bottles, two for the Van Strepen lab and two for the company, Penny said. It's unlikely that the lab will be able to directly recover original yeast, Van Strepen said, because beer yeast does not have a long lifespan after bottling. However, he thinks they can find traces of yeast DNA in the hopes of finding a close living relative to recreate the brew. With sequencing the DNA, we can see exactly where it is on this family tree, and then we can look for modern living siblings of that yeast, he said. As rare as the find is, one of Panis' partners, Pavel Truzanowski, had experience in unearthing antique alcohol before. Truzanowski was part of another team that in 2024 discovered a 19th century shipwreck in the Baltic Sea laden with 100 sealed bottles of champagne. In 2014, a different group of researchers recovered a 200-year-old bottle of distilled spirit from a shipwreck off of the coast of Poland. And a small brewery in Sunderland, England, at one point sold a porter made with yeast cultured from old bottles found in a different shipwreck in the English Channel. That one was from 1825. That is all the time we have for today. I'm Sue, and I thank you for listening to the Washington Post at the Talking Information Center.
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2: Here's the forecast for the Boston and South Shore area on the Talking Information Center from the National Weather Service. For today, sunny and hot, temperatures in the lower 90s. Overnight, gradually clearing, temperatures dropping to the lower 70s. Sunny on Tuesday, temperatures into the upper 80s. The sun rose this morning at 5:47, setting at 7:52 this evening. 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
6: Hello, this is Lynn, and I'll be reading today from the New York Times for Monday, August 10th, 2026. And the first article is Netanyahu rejects Trump's plan for disarming Hamas. President Trump's Board of Peace announced an agreement last month that aimed at Hamas's giving up its weapons alongside an Israeli withdrawal from Gaza by Aaron Boxerman and Adam Raskin. The Israeli government has rejected a 15-point plan backed by the Trump administration aimed at disarming the Palestinian militant group Hamas in Gaza, Prime Minister Benjamin Netanyahu said on Sunday. It appeared to be an unusually public break with President Trump, whose relationship with Mr. Netanyahu has had a dizzying and often unpredictable arc. The two leaders launched the war against Iran together in late February, but they have since clashed over how to end it, as well as over the future of Israel's military campaigns in Gaza and Lebanon. Mr. Trump announced the agreement between his Board of Peace and Hamas late last month, lauding it as a major breakthrough. Mr. Netanyahu's office had initially expressed reservations, saying that the framework did not reflect Israel's positions, but stopped short of rejecting it outright. The U.S.-backed proposal envisions a phased process in which Hamas would hand over its weapons in stages to a new Palestinian administration in Gaza. In exchange, Israel would gradually withdraw from the more than half of Gaza that it has controlled since the ceasefire last October. On Sunday, Mr. Netanyahu openly dismissed the plan, saying that Israeli forces would not carry out any withdrawal until Hamas is disarmed. He said that meant heavy weapons, lighter weapons, all weapons, adding, "We are talking about real disarmament." At a cabinet meeting of government ministers, Mr. Netanyahu said, "I want to be clear here. Israel is ruling out the 15-point document." The White House referred questions to the Board of Peace. An official with the Board of Peace, who requested anonymity to speak candidly, said that despite Mr. Netanyahu's comments, the board was still seeing Israeli cooperation on the ground in Gaza, such as Israel's easing of near-daily strikes in Gaza. Trump administration officials had hoped the deal could break nearly a year of deadlock in the devastated Gaza Strip. Despite last year's ceasefire, many of Gaza's 2 million residents are still living in sprawling tent camps, as Israel has said there will be no wide-scale reconstruction before Hamas disarms. Israelis are skeptical that Hamas intends to follow through on its commitments, as the Palestinian militants see armed struggle as part of the group's raison d'etre. And for Mr. Netanyahu, any potential concessions in Gaza would come at a politically delicate moment. He faces an uphill election campaign this fall, the first national vote since Hamas's deadly attack of October 7, 2023, ignited the devastating war in Gaza. Despite Mr. Netanyahu's repeated pledges to secure absolute victory, Hamas still controls parts of Gaza nearly 3 years later. The deal with Hamas followed months of delicate talks between its leaders in exile and officials from Mr. Trump's Board of Peace, a new body established to oversee the Gaza ceasefire. The board includes heads of state, including Mr. Netanyahu, and is headed by Mr. Trump. In practice, however, a small number of Trump appointees led the negotiations, including Nikolay Malinov, a former United Nations Mideast envoy. The U.S.-backed negotiators sought to find a formula that would relieve Hamas of its weapons, but that the militant group would still accept. On Sunday, Hussam Badran, a senior Hamas official, argued that Mr. Netanyahu's refusal to move ahead with the 15-point plan showed that Israel, rather than the Palestinian group, was the main obstacle to advancing it. According to the text of the accord, Israel would first have to fulfill several outstanding conditions from the initial ceasefire with Hamas last October, which ended the 2-year war in Gaza, including a cessation of military operations. Despite the ceasefire, Israel has continued attacks in the Gaza Strip, killing more than 1,000 people since last October, according to Palestinian health officials. Those killed have included senior Hamas officials, but also civilians, including children. Israeli bombardment intensified the weekend after the deal was concluded, with at least 20 people killed, Gaza health officials said. But those attacks largely ceased after Mr. Mladenov met with Mr. Netanyahu last Monday. Mr. Mladenov had criticized the strikes, which he said had killed civilians and destroyed medical supplies that people depend on. Under the Trump plan, an international committee was supposed to verify Israel's compliance with the ceasefire reached last October. Hamas would then decommission and store its heavy weapons as part of a process overseen by a group of U.S.-backed Palestinian technocrats. Israel would gradually withdraw from Gaza, and Palestinian militias armed by Israel to fight Hamas would similarly give up their weapons. The timeline, along with other details, has yet to be negotiated. The 15-point agreement specifies that the timetable for disarmament ought to be concluded within 14 days after all parties approve the deal. It is unclear whether that can be realized given the doubts hanging over the deal. In the next article, insults, expletives, and fat-shaming. Vance trolls critics on the right and left. The vice president has dispensed with the decorum and restraint of his predecessors to directly take on opponents and journalists on social media with sometimes profane and often personal jabs. By Peter Baker. It was hardly the first time that someone on social media called someone else fat, but it may have been the first time that a vice president of the United States did so. Peeved at a conservative columnist who criticized his position on Iran, Vice President J.D. Vance jabbed on Wednesday at his physical appearance. If you've ever met him in person, he wrote on social media, it's quite obvious the man has never missed a burrito. In an era when playground insults pass for political dialogue, few have leaped into the online flame wars with more gusto than Mr. Vance. The first millennial vice president has long dispensed with the decorum and restraint of his older predecessors to go after the idiots and scumbags who anger him, from the limousine socialists on the left to the disgraceful conservatives on the right. He works, of course, for the master of the personal put-down, and perhaps that explains Mr. Vance's emergence as one of the administration's chief trolls. But even if he hopes to impress President Trump, Mr. Vance also appears to have a natural appetite for conflict, the product of a generation that grew up with gladiatorial political instincts. It is not enough that someone else may be wrong about policy or politics. They must be stupid, mendacious, vile, or yes, even overweight. Vice President Vance's willingness publicly to disparage others in personal terms stands apart from the behavior of modern vice presidents during the last half century, said Joel Goldstein, a scholar of the vice presidency at the St. Louis University School of Law. Whatever his motivation, Mr. Goldstein added, it departs from the norms associated with the office and undermines the goal of promoting rational public discourse. Mr. Vance's advisors and allies see it differently, of course. By engaging with critics, however disparagingly, they argue that he is demonstrating the sort of accessibility and authenticity Americans are craving, at least Americans of a particular stripe. He has himself been the target of plenty of ugly attacks and should be free to push back. Those who see his tone as uncouth, they say, are the same pompous elites who have similarly tut-tutted Mr. Trump for more than a decade. I tend to err on the side of openness, Mr. Vance told NBC News early last year. That's probably a generational thing, right? I come from a very tech-forward generation. Still, even Mr. Vance has evinced some concern with his online habits. In May, he told NBC that he had given up social media for Lent, deleting the app for X, formerly called Twitter, from his phone. It's one of these things where not having that as a distraction, I think, has made me much more productive, he said. But he said that living in such a crazy bubble meant that social media gave him a chance to have unplanned interactions with people. I think one of the good things about social media is that it actually exposes you to unfiltered raw opinions. And that's one of the things that I need to hear as a political leader, he added. So I will definitely reinstall it, but I've enjoyed my little break from it. A spokesman for the vice president, who declined to comment on the record, said Mr. Vance's words to NBC still stood, but that did not mean he would not engage online with supporters and critics alike. What makes Mr. Vance's combative tone online so striking is that it comes in contrast to other venues where he projects a more thoughtful, measured demeanor. His new book, Communion, released in June, offered an introspective look at his journey from evangelical Christianity to atheism to Catholicism. to promote it. He even went on ABC's The View for a vigorous but civil interview with the mostly liberal hosts. One of the hosts, Joy Behar, even said afterward that Mr. Vance had a sense of humor and that while she disagreed with him on issues, he should run in 2028 because he would stop being so caustic. I think if he were president, he'd go back to being a kinder person, she said. Trump is the one who's not kind. Vice presidents have often played the role of attack dog, traditionally freer to be more aggressive than the presidents they served. The most vituperative vice president of the modern age was surely Spiro T. Agnew, who eagerly served as President Richard M. Nixon's pit bull against perceived enemies like liberals, pusillanimous pussyfooters, he called them, journalists, nattering nabobs of negativism, and anti-war protesters, and a fet core of impudent snobs. But he never had access to the bullhorn of social media, and his successors have generally taken a less abrasive, even stodgy approach. Attacking opponents, yes, but steering away from the kind of personal denigration that Mr. Vance favors. Even Mike Pence, Mr. Trump's first vice president, maintained an old-fashioned disciplined dignity throughout his 4 years in office, in sharp contrast to Mr. Vance's bring-it-on feistiness. It's childish behavior that is unbecoming of the office, said Kevin Kellams, who was communications director for Vice President Dick Cheney. He's behaving like a high school jock trying to win over the temporary young fund friends. Jamal Simmons, who served in the same role for Vice President Kamala Harris, said Mr. Vance appeared to be auditioning for Mr. Trump's support for a presidential run in 2028. I would guess this is the culture of Vance's boss in grading his performance, Mr. Simmons said. In the Trump administration, everybody has an audience of one, and you get rewarded for being pugilistic and snarky. Mr. Vance certainly has the pugilistic, snarky part down. Never much of a turn-the-other-cheek kind of guy, he issued blast after blast through most of last year and into early this year until his Lenten break from social media. What makes him different from Mr. Trump, who regularly attacks friends and foes alike online, is that Mr. Vance directly responds to critical messages and gets into back-and-forth arguments with other posters. I have an extraordinary tolerance for disagreements and criticisms from the various people in our coalition, he wrote last year about attacks on Tucker Carlson's son, Buckley, who works for the vice president. But I am a very loyal person, and I have zero tolerance for scumbags attacking my staff. And yes, everyone who I've seen attack Buckley with lies is a scumbag. He does not hesitate to go after journalists who annoy him. Terry Moran, the former ABC News correspondent, is a left-wing radical, he claimed. Josh Krushar of the Jewish Insider, he wrote, is either the biggest hack in Washington or the dumbest journalist in Washington. Nor does he hesitate to take on fellow Republicans. David Riboy, whose ex-biography describes him as a right-wing Twitter pugilist, is, according to the vice president, a loser for suggesting that Mr. Vance's team was leaking to the news media about Iran peace talks. Right-wing influencers like Laura Loomer, Mr. Vance wrote, are disgraceful, actually, for attacking the administration and sowing division in a dispute about how much to focus on abortion. He also has little filter when it comes to profanity. I hate the smug, self-assured bull blank, he wrote of a podcaster who called Trump supporters very, very dumb. He declared a Wall Street Journal story reporting that Mr. Trump sent a body letter to the convicted sex offender Jeffrey Epstein to be a complete and utter bull blank. To Democratic senators grilling Robert F. Kennedy Jr., the Health and Human Services Secretary, he wrote, "You're full of blank and everybody knows it." After he deleted his app for Lent, Mr. Vance's social media feed turned more conventional, evidently maintained by his staff. for the past couple of months that broadly praised Mr. Trump, boasted about the vice president's anti-fraud efforts, said nice things about Mr. Vance's wife, praised Mr. Trump some more, offered support to political allies, gave updates on Iran talks, and praised Mr. Trump even more. But then, this week, the authentic Mr. Vance was clearly back online, lashing out at Mark Thiessen, a former speechwriter for President George W. Bush and columnist for The Washington Post, who has been one of the leading voices on the right supporting Mr. Trump's war against Iran. In a scathing column last month, Mr. Thiessen blamed the vice president for the failed memorandum of understanding with Tehran and said Mr. Vance publicly undermines the president by seemingly contradicting Mr. Trump's stated policy. Perhaps it's time for the president to take the advice of those who have delivered him success in Iran, not those like Vance who have failed him, Mr. Thiessen wrote. A few days later, Mr. Thiessen jumped into an unrelated social media thread over affordability, specifically the price of burritos. Responding to a post quoting a university student complaining that it costs too much to buy Mexican fast food, Mr. Thiessen wrote, "Cry me a river. The burritos in the college cafeteria are included in your meal plan." That was when Mr. Vance jumped in, suggesting that Mr. Thiessen had gone back for seconds in the cafeteria too often. Some commenters online came to Mr. Thiessen's defense by recalling that Mr. Vance, who by his own account lost 30 pounds between 2022 and 2024, was not always so svelte himself. Mr. Thiessen did not respond to messages requesting comment, and Mr. Vance's office declined to elaborate. An ally of the vice president said the columnist had it coming. It's neither appropriate nor constructive for self-described Republican commentators like Mark Thiessen, who earns an absurd living promoting war after war on television, to use their platforms to dismiss the economic anxieties of young Americans, said Alex Brusewitz, a former Trump campaign aide. He added, "I support elected officials who speak the truth. The vice president was right. Mark Thiessen appears to be severely obese. He should lay off the burritos. But don't expect Mr. Vance to lay off the social media." On the next article, Trump crypto took $100 million from a businessman with red flags. The curious case... of Guerin... Bobby Zhu shows the ease with which investors with shady backgrounds and unknown motivations can funnel money to the president, by Russ Buettner. During the World Cup soccer final in New Jersey last month, Zach Witkoff, co-founder of President Trump's cryptocurrency company, took in the action from a luxury suite. Joining him was a man who had made the president and all the company's co-founders much richer. 2 years earlier, the man, Guerin Bobby Zhu, was a failed hardwood flooring retailer in Britain who had come under investigation there for money laundering and presided over the collapse of a small crypto startup. Then, seemingly out of nowhere, he became one of the biggest buyers of tokens from Mr. Trump's company, World Liberty Financial, dropping a total of $100 million through a new firm called Aqua One. He kept quiet about it for months, other than speaking briefly as Mr. Bobby from Aqua One during a little-noticed audio stream on X. "We're very proud to be a major player in the World Liberty, which is Trump's family crypto venture," he said. Under World Liberty policy, as much as $75 million of that money was distributed to a company controlled by the president and his three sons. The money also benefited the family of Steve Witkoff, the Trump administration's special peace envoy and the father of Zach Witkoff. In any prior era, a windfall for the president of that size from a foreigner with no public signs of access to that level of wealth would have certainly gone against norms and might have spawned a congressional investigation. Instead, the curious case of Mr. Zhu illustrates the ease with which buyers with unknown backgrounds and motivations can use the anonymity of cryptocurrency to shower Mr. Trump with money. The president's recent financial disclosure form shows that he collected $1.4 billion from his crypto businesses last year, the majority of it from anonymous sources. It is not clear how closely World Liberty scrutinized Mr. Zhu's past, but the money laundering investigation in England was publicly available information, as were portions of Mr. Zhu's troubled business history. A court record filed last November accuses Mr. Zhu of participating with five other people in a money laundering effort beginning in 2019. Mr. Zhu has not been charged. British officials said late last month that their investigation remained active. His transaction with World Liberty raises questions as to how he was able to access so much money and how fully the company followed anti-money laundering laws. Such laws require businesses, in certain situations, to document the source of their customers' funds before accepting the money. Patrick Prince, the chief operating officer of Recoveris, a Switzerland-based firm that investigates digital asset crimes, said a combination of the red flags described to him by the New York Times should have triggered the documentation requirement. Mr. Zhu's business failures, his sudden access to wealth, the size of the transaction, and the investigation. David Waxman, a spokesman for World Liberty, said in a statement that the company had followed all applicable laws and regulations. World Liberty maintains a compliance program that meets or exceeds industry standards, he said. Mr. Waxman declined to say whether the company was aware of the source of the funds used in the purchase. He said the company disputed the Times' characterization of Mr. Zhu, but did not cite any specifics. A White House spokeswoman, Anna Kelly, said Mr. Trump had no conflicts of interest and only acts in the best interests of the American public. Mr. Zhu did not respond to numerous messages to him and his company. Reuters first identified Mr. Zhu as the person behind Aqua One. Even now, the source of the money that Mr. Zhu paid to World Liberty remains a mystery. But a deep examination of his career by the Times, through dozens of interviews with former associates, reviews of confidential documents, and an analysis of court records and other publicly available information, shows a curious arc. A man who seems to be constantly asking for money from others had a significant change in fortune just after his crypto company burned through $7.6 million and he decamped from London to the United Arab Emirates in the summer of 2024. Many former associates would speak only on the condition of anonymity because they feared being pulled into the investigation in England or worried about the risk of violating libel laws in the Emirates that make defamation a potential crime, even if true. They describe Mr. Zhu as a high-octane charmer with a British accent, persuasive enough to sell ice in a snowstorm, as one said. But all were stunned to learn that after his departure from London, he was able to purchase $100 million in anything. Several business professionals told the Times that they had refused to get involved with Mr. Zhu after researching his background. World Liberty, on the other hand, welcomed his company with open arms. "We're excited to work hand in hand with the team at Aqua One," said Zach Folkman, a co-founder of World Liberty Financial, in a statement on X. Overly ambitious. For most of his adult life, Mr. Zhu worked far from technology and high finance. Raised in Shanghai, he moved to England in 2005 to attend graduate school. While living in student housing at the University of Lancashire, he launched a business to distribute hardwood flooring that his father milled back home. He eventually took over a flooring factory in Italy, a small website, and a chain of 20 retail stores. A photograph in a local newspaper of one store showed a small corrugated steel structure with bright green signs declaring, "You save more." In 2017, he heard that economic development officials from Wales would be visiting Shanghai on a trade mission and arranged a meeting. Mr. Zhu, then 32, told the group that he planned to open a flooring store within 25 miles of every Welsh resident. That struck me as perhaps overly ambitious and not really reflecting the way that Welsh life really works, in that we are quite a rural country, said Ken Skates, then the Minister of Economic Development for Wales. Mr. Zhu's plan would not come about. A year after the meeting, he placed his companies in administration, the British equivalent of bankruptcy restructuring. He sold the stores during that process at no gain, without repaying the $5 million that his books showed he owed his father's company, according to court records. An associate recalled Mr. Zhu saying, before his company collapsed, that he would be receiving $10 million from a Chinese company. The money did not arrive, and the associate came to doubt the commitment was ever real. But Mr. Zhu's partner in the Italian factory, an American named Thomas Corey Lewis, still believes Mr. Zhu had important connections in China, and the money did not arrive, and the associate came to doubt the commitment was ever real. But Mr. Zhu's partner in the Italian factory, an American named Thomas Corey Lewis,

generating some income. In 2020, he told one local newspaper that he was a partner in a boutique investment firm and a managing director of a financial institution called Valens Bank. Records show that the investment firm had one unidentified employee with assets of less than $1 million and went dormant 2 years later. Valens, a small institution based in Frankfurt, told the Times in an emailed statement that Mr. Zhu never held a position with the company, but had been a minority shareholder. Mr. Zhu also launched a family office, a form of lightly regulated firm that handles investments, and in some cases personal affairs, of wealthy families. The office drew just one client, a recent immigrant from Singapore named Ander Su. Mr. Zhu told associates that Mr. Su had made significant money as an early crypto investor. Mr. Su, who did not communicate in English, relied on Mr. Zhu to help him navigate life in London, former associates said. The two began working together on a company they called Caduceus, with the goal of seizing on the latest craze in crypto. Absolutely unreal. At a posh London nightclub in late 2021, Mr. Zhu danced in front of his investors and employees, waving a sign that read, "Caduceus Christmas Party." Servers chanted at him as they thrust champagne bottles strapped with sparklers above their heads. That came after dinner at a high-end Chinese restaurant and lunch at a private social club. "Absolutely unreal," one attendee wrote on Facebook with videos from the day. The splashy affair and others like it were part of Mr. Zhu's marketing efforts to sell digital tokens to fund the Caduceus product, a tool for creating virtual metaverses where humans interact as avatars. To lure investors, Mr. Zhu issued a string of announcements claiming the support of well-financed companies. In February 2022, he took a group to the Brit Awards, Britain's biggest ceremony for popular music. Caduceus co-sponsored an after-party on the Dixie Queen, a replica of a 19th-century paddle steamer that cruises the Thames. Mr. Zhu invited acquaintances, including an executive of China Merchant Securities, UK, the London subsidiary of a state-owned financial services firm in China. The following morning, Mr. Zhu issued a news release announcing that China Merchant Securities, UK, would form a $1 billion venture fund for projects based on Caduceus technology. China Merchant Securities, UK, demanded that Mr. Zhu's company stop using its name, according to an email reviewed by the Times, but Mr. Zhu persisted. Michael Butler, head of compliance for China Merchant Securities, UK, told the Times in an email that the company was not involved in any such fund or in Caduceus. The use of the firm's name in the listing of an individual as connected to the project were unauthorized and materially false, he wrote. On April 1, 2022, Mr. Zhu's Caduceus announced another major supporter, the Bin Zayed Group, which was founded by Sheikh Khaled Zayed Sekhar Zayed Al Nahyan, a member of the Abu Dhabi royal family. The announcement called the Bin Zayed Group a lead investor in a $4 million round of funding. Caduceus marketing materials from that spring obtained by the Times listed Midhat Kidwai, a top executive with the Bin Zayed Group, as a member of Caduceus's three-person advisory board. During a meeting with his small staff, Mr. Zhu told them to point out the involvement of the Bin Zayed Group to make investors feel comfortable, according to material reviewed by the Times. Bin Zayed is definitely not stupid, right? He said in explaining why his staff members should mention the affiliation, according to the material. Mr. Kidwai told the Times that he had met Mr. Zhu socially in London, but had never entered into any business with him or with Caduceus. It appears Mr. Zhu's representations to investors regarding our involvement were unauthorized and materially false, a statement from the Bin Zayed Group said. Mr. Zhu also announced that a British pop star would perform a virtual concert using Caduceus technology that a cricket legend had signed with

0: company to release digital tokens and that a Rugby Hall of Famer had joined his board. None of it came to fruition. A spokeswoman for the rugby star, Lawrence Dallaglio, told the Times that her client did not associate with Mr. Zhu after completing thorough due diligence. The Caduceus token hit the market in June 2022. The price hit its all-time high of $2.24 on July 31st, 2022. It plummeted to 22 cents 3 weeks later and continued a downward slide. It was effectively worthless by 2024. Investors would not get their money back. Instead of a salary, the company's few employees had worked for options on Caduceus tokens that they would never be able to exercise. Some insiders, including Tim Bowman, the head of management, said they also had bought tokens and so lost additional money. In January of this year, token holders were sent an email, which the Times obtained, saying that the $4 million from the initial funding round, plus $3.6 million from Mr. Zhu, were gone, and the project was effectively dead. Sarah Enzen, who Mr. Zhu hired to run a company called Light Cycle in the Caduceus universe, said, however much was spent, it did not go to creating a viable business. We had nothing to show for that money apart from Bobby's lifestyle, she said. A sudden fortune. In February 2024, an otherwise unremarkable judgment in an immigration case was posted to a court website in London. It said that the visa of a man named Guren Zhu had expired in 2018 and that his request to remain in the country had been denied for cause. He was among several people arrested in March 2021 on suspicion of money laundering. The court decision said prosecutors had not yet decided whether to charge him. Not long after, Mr. Zhu packed up his wife and daughter, moved to Abu Dhabi, and started a new web of companies. He created a business called Royal Privilege Group with a mailing address at a shared office space, offering investment services and bespoke experiences, enhancing well-being through elegance, indulgence, and memorable moments, according to its website. The site showed some familiar faces from his London operation, but one new name hinted at access to sovereign wealth. Abu Bakr Al Khoury, the chief executive of the Abu Dhabi Capital Group, the family investment office of the brother of the Emirati president, was listed as a member of Mr. Zhu's advisory board. In response to questions from the Times, Mr. Al Khoury said he had been invited to join the board by mutual acquaintance, but Royal Privilege Group did not exist long enough to accomplish anything. He added that neither he nor Abu Dhabi Capital Group had provided any funds to RPG. About the same time, a company that Mr. Zhu led in the Emirates took on greater significance. Web3Port, a venture fund for crypto startups that claimed to be partly funded by Royal Privilege Group. Web3Port's first major announcement was a whopper. Days after Mr. Trump's inauguration in January 2025, the company posted on X that it had made a $10 million investment in World Liberty and was planning more. Both sides are committed to building a long-term partnership and exploring opportunities in investment, ecosystem development, and more, the post said. We'd also like to thank the @RealDonaldTrump for his crypto support. But Web3Port had a problem lurking in the background. The company had been the market maker, which involves setting buy and sell prices for the token offering of another crypto company, and its role had erupted into a scandal in the industry press. By that spring, federal prosecutors in Northern California had opened an investigation into the token offering, according to court records in a civil case filed in Delaware. Whether it was related or not, a Web3Port entity filed for a name change in the British Virgin Islands. The new name would be Aqua One GP Limited. 2 weeks later, Aqua One, an entity with no public history, announced it would buy $100 million worth of World Liberty tokens. There was no mention of Mr. Zhu or Web3Port. Aligning with Aqua One validates our blueprint for global financial innovation, Mr. Folkman, the co-founder of World Liberty, was quoted as saying in the announcement, Arkham Intelligence, a blockchain analytics firm, eventually determined that a wallet controlled by Web3Port had purchased $20 million worth of World Liberty tokens in January, and a second wallet likely controlled by Aqua One had purchased $80 million in June. Arkham, which added the analysis to its website, did not respond to requests for an explanation as to how it had drawn the connection. There is some outside evidence to support Arkham's analysis. One of the wallets it identified as controlled by Web3Port had appeared in an email from Web3Port that was obtained by CoinDesk, a crypto news site. Whoever created the wallet that Arkham linked to Aqua One attached the label Aqua One to it. Beyond the issues raised by Mr. Zhu's history, the involvement of the Trump family would typically trigger the highest level of regulatory scrutiny available in the financial system, said Mr. Prince of Recoveris. That is because international anti-money laundering laws classify the Trumps as politically exposed persons with a heightened vulnerability to influence peddling, he said. Demonstrable credibility. Last September, about 90 days after the World Liberty announcement, two of Mr. Zhu's longtime employees, including a woman who had handled paying his company's bills for a decade, were charged in the money laundering case in London. Another defendant, speaking to a Times reporter in a courthouse hall after a hearing last month, said he had worked with Mr. Zhu during the pandemic, selling masks and COVID tests. Mr. Zhu, who had already left Britain, is the only one out of six people identified in the indictment who has not been charged. One defendant has pleaded guilty, according to court officials. Further details of the allegations have not been released. It is not clear whether prosecutors will seek Mr. Zhu's extradition. A trial for the charged defendants is scheduled for 2028. Mr. Zhu, meanwhile, issued more announcements, using his connections to the Trumps as a marketing point. In September, Aqua One announced it had invested $20 million in a Canadian food ingredients company that was merging with a UAE-based cryptocurrency company. The crypto company claims access to $1.3 billion in sovereign wealth assets. The announcement said Aqua One had demonstrable credibility as the largest investor in World Liberty. It is not clear that investment happened as the merger stalled. In October, Mr. Zhu appeared as the chief executive of Aqua Labs, a new umbrella name for his companies, to give the opening speech at a crypto conference in Dubai. He presented yet another new entity as a tool for trading World Liberty's stablecoin, which is called USD1. A large image on the stage showed Mr. Trump and his three sons under the words, "The power behind USD1," and noted that World Liberty has both political and compliance support. USD1 is backed by the Trump Family Foundation, WLFI. And in February, Mr. Zhu's companies issued a news release announcing that Wesley Clark, a retired American general and former NATO Supreme Allied Commander, would appear at an event in Abu Dhabi with Aqua Labs. The announcement called Mr. Zhu's company one of the largest strategic investors in the space, including a $100 million investment in the governance tokens of Trump-backed World Liberty Financial. Mr. Zhu spoke at the event. General Clark said he did not. General Clark said in an interview with the Times that his office had been approached about becoming involved in Mr. Zhu's company, but that he had declined after his team learned of the money laundering investigation. We did a background search on him, General Clark said, adding that his team then told Mr. Zhu's representatives, "We're not going to speak with you." And the next article. Michigan Senate candidate, a former Trump critic, shifts toward election skepticism. Mike Rogers, the Republican nominee, has suggested that further scrutiny of the 2020 election was warranted and that voting irregularities sank his first Senate bid 2 years ago. By Beth Reinhard. In the chaotic aftermath of the 2020 election, as President Trump refused to accept defeat and pumped out false claims about voter fraud, Mike Rogers was a clear and consistent voice of reproach. Mr. Rogers, a former Republican representative from Michigan, denounced Mr. Trump's efforts to undermine the election as cause for both concern and alarm. He ripped the president's pressure on Georgia's top election official as more gangster than presidential. As for Mr. Trump's role in the riot at the U.S. Capitol on January 6, 2021, Mr. Rogers declared, "You're damn right you had responsibility for this." But as he aims to return to Washington in a Senate race considered key to control of that chamber, Mr. Rogers has become an election skeptic. Minutes after the president's recent speech, filled with outlandish accusations about voting fraud, including a debunked claim about Michigan ballots, Mr. Rogers weighed in, suggesting that further scrutiny of the election was warranted. "I am thankful for Mr. Trump's commitment to transparency," Mr. Rogers said on his social media accounts. "The news coming out of the White House tonight is deeply troubling, especially that of a voter fraud scheme right here in Michigan." Mr. Rogers has also suggested that voting irregularities sank his Senate bid 2 years ago based on an unproven claim about late arriving Detroit ballots that Mr. Trump has amplified and that echoed accusations made by election deniers in 2020. Mr. Rogers' pivot on voting issues reflects the journey of a politician who built a national reputation as a mainstream Republican more than a decade ago in the pre-Trump era, and is attempting a second act in a political arena remade by a president who demands absolute fealty from his fellow Republicans. "Now he's towing the MAGA line," said former Representative Fred Upton, a Michigan Republican who served with Mr. Rogers in the House and calls him a friend. "I don't want to speculate on his motives for talking about the 2020 election, but that election is over. The 2024 election is over." In response to questions from the New York Times about Mr. Rogers' recent comments about the 2020 election and his loss in 2024, Alyssa Bruet, the campaign spokeswoman, blamed Democrats for undermining public faith in elections. "This is about protecting free and fair elections," she said. "Every American deserves to know that their vote counts and isn't canceled out by an illegal vote." Mr. Rogers' campaign did not provide any evidence to back up his claim about his 2024 defeat. Mr. Rogers now faces the newly minted Democratic nominee, Dr. Abdul El Sayed, a former public health official from the left wing of his party in the November election. Mr. Trump said earlier this week that Dr. El Sayed had a real shot in a state he claimed was riddled with voter fraud. "Get ready for another rigged election," he said. Mr. Rogers, 63, is a former FBI special agent and Army officer who served in Congress for 14 years, including four, as the powerful chairman of the House Intelligence Committee. One of his party's leading voices on national security and foreign policy, Mr. Rogers was a frequent guest on Sunday morning talk shows. When he announced he would not seek re-election in 2014, a Democratic colleague described him as a voice for moderation and consensus building. Mr. Rogers was working as a CNN commentator in 2020 when Mr. Trump rejected Joe Biden's victory and argued the election had been rigged. "I think it's very corrosive," Mr. Rogers said in one of several cable network appearances criticizing the president. Mr. Rogers also wrote columns in the Detroit News and the Washington Post that accused Mr. Trump of setting an exceptionally dangerous precedent and of making claims without proof, only conspiracy and hearsay. In 2022, as Mr. Rogers explored a possible presidential bid by visiting early voting primary states, he called the president's tactics clearly destructive and said, "Trump's time has passed." But Mr. Rogers' political calculus appeared to change the next year when he decided to run for an open Senate seat. He joined a crowded Republican field and landed Mr. Trump's endorsement. Mr. Trump viewed the former congressman as the strongest Senate candidate in a state key to his reelection, and the two men built a rapport during the 2024 campaign, according to a person familiar with the relationship who spoke on condition of anonymity. The editorial board of the Detroit Free Press reported in June 2024 that when it asked the Senate candidate whether Mr. Biden won the 2020 election, he refused to answer, a sign of Mr. Rogers' newfound loyalty to Mr. Trump. Mr. Rogers won the primary 2 months later, but narrowly lost to Alyssa Slotkin, a Democrat, even as Mr. Trump carried the state. Weeks later, an aide to the president-elect quashed speculation that Mr. Rogers was under consideration for FBI director amid a backlash from mega influences who saw the former intelligence official who had worked for CNN as part of the loathed deep state. But after Senator Gary Peters, a Michigan Democrat, announced his retirement in January 2025, Mr. Rogers said Mr. Trump convinced him to get back on the campaign trail. The president called and said, "Mike, I need you to do this. I need you in the Senate, and here's the only thing I'm going to ask you. When?" Mr. Rogers told a Republican group in Muskegon, Michigan, in October 2025, according to a video reviewed by the Times. At that same event, Mr. Rogers cast doubt on the legitimacy of Ms. Slotkin's victory, referring to a van carrying ballots that showed up in Detroit the morning after the election. He gave the same account at another event earlier that month and said those ballots had swung the election. His comments about the van were previously reported by the Detroit News. "Mike Rogers knows better," said Christopher Thomas, who served as Michigan's elections director for more than three decades before becoming an advisor to voting officials in Detroit. "Mike Rogers knows no one stole the election from him in 2024, and he knows full well no one stole the election from Trump in 2020. This year, Mr. Rogers is running not just with the president's endorsement, but also with the help of many of his closest associates. His current campaign team includes Chris LaCivita, the co-manager of Mr. Trump's 2024 campaign, Katie Walsh Shields, Mr. Trump's former deputy chief of staff, and Tony Fabrizio, a pollster and senior advisor to the president. Norm Schinkel, a veteran Republican Party leader in Michigan, dismissed the former congressman's past criticism of the president. "If you took all the Republicans who used to be critical of Trump and disqualified them, the president would lose half his cabinet," Mr. Schinkel quipped. "I think if Mike Rogers thought Trump did something wrong, he might correct him again. But now that he's got his endorsement, he might do it more politely." Linda Lee Tarver, a Republican activist in Michigan who backed Mr. Trump's attempt to overturn the 2020 election, said she did not blame Mr. Rogers for opposing those efforts 6 years ago. "He didn't have all the information," she said. Ms. Tarver also suggested that Mr. Rogers' view of that vote might have changed after his loss in the 2024 Senate race. "We know in our hearts that he won," said Ms. Tarver, who is serving on Mr. Rogers' campaign coalition of religious leaders. "Tell me, how would you feel about losing by 19,000 votes in a state with illegal voting?" That had to have changed his view. Sherry Hardeman, spokeswoman for Michigan Secretary of State, said Mr. Rogers never formally raised concerns about the election results by requesting a recount or filing a court challenge. She described elections in the state as safe, secure. Mr. Upton, the former Michigan representative, predicted that Mr. Rogers would now lean toward the political center in an effort to court the independent and moderate voters who are key to winning a Midwestern swing state. Only 33% of likely Michigan voters say the president is doing an excellent or pretty good job, according to a recent Epic MRA poll. "You'll see the old Mike Rogers," Mr. Upton said. On Friday, Mr. Rogers posted a video to his social media account speaking directly to Democrats about housing, education, and taxes. "You have a home with us," he said. But Mr. Trump remains fixated on voting fraud and has seized on Mr. Rogers' claim about his defeat in the 2024 Senate race. In a speech to the Detroit Economic Club in January, the president asserted Mr. Rogers won a Senate seat 2 years ago and said, "I think they took that away from you last time. They rigged the election on you," he added. Mr. Rogers posted the president's remarks on X and featured them in a fundraising appeal. When the two men campaigned together last month in Michigan, Mr. Trump said, "I happen to think he won last time." Mr. Rogers vowed that if he were elected to the Senate, he would help pass legislation backed by the president that would impose nationwide voter identification and proof of citizenship requirements and limit voting by mail. Mr. Trump then called up John James, a Republican candidate for governor, to the stage. "Thank you, Mr. President, for coming back to Michigan, where you've won three times," Mr. James said. Mr. Trump carried the state in 2016 and 2024, but lost in 2020. Mr. Rogers stood to Mr. James's right, his hands clasped. I just have a little time left for this next article, so we'll see how far we get. Extreme weather brings fierce winds and gentle hugs to Sesame Street. An episode this week focuses on the dangerous effects of warming without mentioning climate change. By David Gels. No place is safe from climate change these days, not even Sesame Street, where sunny days used to sweep the clouds away. On Monday, a fierce storm tore through the set of the 57-year-old children's show, knocking over lampposts, blowing out windows, and scattering debris around Oscar the Grouch's trash can. The fictional cloudburst was part of a special episode, Storm on Sesame Street, created to help children make sense of the extreme weather that has become increasingly common across the world as the planet warms. In the show, viewable on Netflix and PBS Kids, Elmo, Big Bird, Bert, Ernie, Grover, and Snuffleupagus prepare for an incoming storm, then assess the damage after the clouds clear. Left unaddressed in the episode was where all this extreme weather is coming from and why it's increasing. There was no mention of climate change, let alone the fossil fuel emissions that are the main driver of global warming. Rocio Galarza, vice president of U.S. Educational Programs for Sesame Workshop, the nonprofit organization behind the show, said the Sesame Street team was well aware of the overwhelming scientific evidence showing that human activity is dangerously warming the planet. "Definitely, that's what the science shows," she said. But the focus on the episode, she said, was on how a child would experience extreme weather. But the episode also arrives at an uncertain and politically charged moment for PBS, which has been home to Sesame Street since 1969. Last year, President Trump signed an executive order seeking to eliminate funding for PBS and NPR, which the order cited as biased media. 2 months later, Congress voted to claw back roughly $500 million in annual funding for the Corporation for Public Broadcasting, the organization that distributes federal money to NPR and PBS. The episode aired as wildfires were raging in the Pacific Northwest, Canada, and Europe, and as violent storms and floods have recently battered the Northeast. Emissions of carbon dioxide and other greenhouse gases are at a record high, driving up global temperatures. President Trump has called climate change a hoax, and his administration has rolled back a host of environmental regulations, decimated funding for climate science, and scrubbed mentions of climate change from government websites, among other moves. The special has been in the works for more than a year and came in response to the growing number of extreme weather events hitting the United States and other countries around the globe. The Sesame Street team was struck by the fact that the children born in 2020 will experience up to seven times more extreme weather than children born in 1960. "We know that this topic is something that families are thinking about," Ms. Galarza said. "What we wanted to do is look at what are the strategies that could actually be used in a variety of situations." In the episode, as the storm bears down on Sesame Street, Elmo helps his father distribute food and water to neighbors. Snuffleupagus preaches the virtues of hugs, and Bert and Ernie offer shelter to a menagerie of barnyard animals. After the storm, Elmo and his gang survey the wreckage and plan recovery efforts. The idea is that Elmo is helpful, that Elmo is brave and courageous, and that it's okay to be scared sometimes, Miss Galarza said. At the end of the episode, the recording artist Post Malone appears and sings, "We can go through something hard, but I know we'll make it through, because you will always be there for me, and I'll be there for you." The intention, Ms. Galarza said, was to help children understand the values of preparedness and rebuilding and to explore some of the questions they might have. What do we do now? Can I, as a 3-, 4-, 5-year-old, be part of the rebuilding process? She said. Children do have those questions. Harriet Sugarman, director of Climate Mama, a nonprofit organization aimed at helping parents communicate with children about climate change, said not addressing climate change directly was an appropriate choice by the episode's creators. "We don't have to name it for children that young," she said. "There are children all over the U.S. right now who are experiencing flooding and fires and storms, and that shows them that they can be empowered and that it's okay to feel fear and express that, too." This isn't the first time that Sesame Street, which airs in 190 countries, has addressed big storms. I do have to end now for time. So sorry. This has been Lynn reading from the Times. Thanks so much for listening. I hope you have a wonderful day and a great week. Take care.
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2: Here's the forecast for the Boston and South Shore area on the Talking Information Center from the National Weather Service. For today, sunny and hot, temperatures in the lower 90s. Overnight, gradually clearing, temperatures dropping to the lower 70s. Sunny on Tuesday, temperatures into the upper 80s. The sun rose this morning at 5:47, setting at 7:52 this evening. 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
6: Hi, this is Jane on Monday, August 10th, reading the Patriot Ledger, August 10th edition. Pennsylvania Democrats demand ICE facility overhaul. Letters detail shortage in medical staffing and care. In lengthy letters sent to GEO Group and officials with Immigration and Customs Enforcement and the Department of Homeland Security, three Democratic Pennsylvania lawmakers demanded an overhaul of procedures at the Northeast's largest immigration detention facility, and reports on a potential conflict of interest involving ICE's acting director. On August 5th, U.S. Representatives Madeline Dean, Summer Lee, and Chris DeLuzio co-wrote letters detailing concerns about Moshannon Valley Processing Center. The letters, sent to GEO Group, acting director of ICE David Venturella, and Sean Conley, acting director and chief medical officer of DHS's Office of Health Security, detailed what the members of Congress saw during visits at the Pennsylvania ICE facility. They also addressed concerns about Venturella's ties to GEO Group. The lawmakers said there was a dangerous shortage in medical staffing in violation of GEO's federal contract, and the detainees reported not receiving mandatory medical screenings within 12 hours of their arrival, as mandated by federal law. They also discussed three detainees who died while at the facility in 2023 and 2025. Chao Feng Ji, a 32-year-old who died by suicide in 2025, entered the facility in severe mental distress and did not receive adequate mental health treatment or a Mandarin translator before his death, according to the letter. Franklin Ogpu, 37, died in solitary confinement in 2023. Fawud Saeed Abdikir, 46, died in 2025 after complaining of severe chest pains. During Deluzio and Lee's visit to the facility in May, they spoke to women who described the conditions they were facing, the representative said. A pregnant woman said she was denied prenatal care and was unsure of the status of her pregnancy after seeking care for bleeding. Another woman said she was sexually assaulted in the facility. The lawmakers' letters blamed the issues at the facility on it being run under a privatized, for-profit business model. As a publicly traded entity, GEO has a strict legal obligation, a fiduciary duty, to act in the best interest of its shareholders, the lawmakers wrote. GEO's focus on maximizing shareholder value drives aggressive cost-cutting across medical personnel, nutritional quality, and translation services. The lawmakers also noted that Venturella's connection to GEO could be a conflict of interest. Venturella worked as a senior executive at GEO for more than a decade, serving first as senior vice president of client relations, then as a consultant through January 2025. Blanche confirmed as AG. After weeks of Republican infighting, the Senate finally squeezed through a vote to confirm Todd Blanche as the nation's attorney general. The largely party-line vote early in the morning of August 8th included just two Republican defections, Senators Lisa Murkowski of Alaska and Senator and Susan Collins of Maine. Senators Bill Cassidy of Louisiana, John Cornyn of Texas, and Tom Tillis of North Carolina, all of whom recently expressed serious reservations about Blanche, as well as the politicization of the Justice Department more generally, ultimately threw their support behind President Donald Trump's former personal lawyer. On August 7th, the White House insisted it was confident that Blanche, who was leading a presidential delegation to Colombia, would be confirmed. Officials said they have planned to have Trump swear him in as soon as possible. After days of uncertainty about his position, Cassidy announced the morning of August 7th that he'd vote for Blanche, just hours after Murkowski announced on social media that she wouldn't. Cassidy said from the Senate floor that while Blanche wasn't a perfect choice to run the Justice Department, he worried that Trump would put forward someone less preferable if his nomination tanked. The choice is not between perfection and Mr. Blanche, he said. It is between Mr. Blanche and another acting attorney general who may not run the department effectively under President Trump and who, indeed, may not be as good as Mr. Blanche. White House spokeswoman Lauren Biss said in a statement after Cassidy's announcement that Blanche, who took over as acting attorney general after Trump fired Pam Bondi, had played a critical role at the Department of Justice in advocating for law and order and policies that keep Americans safe. August 7th began with Blanche's confirmation in serious jeopardy. Murkowski said the Trump administration had accelerated politicization at the DOJ, preventing her from supporting him. She also took issue with Blanche's handling of the Jeffrey Epstein files and what she described as sweeping immunity protections he gave Trump in a controversial settlement. Her announcement followed Collins's statement August 4th, that she also couldn't support Blanche's bid. She voiced similar concerns over the immunity for Trump, DOJ, politicization, and Blanche's decision to approve a nearly $1.8 billion anti-weaponization fund that he has since walked back. The two moderate Republicans' opposition meant Blanche needed the vote of every remaining Republican present in the Senate. Senator Mitch McConnell, Republican from Kentucky, has been recovering from a fall and pneumonia and did not vote. Blanche, who Trump, nominated to become the permanent attorney general in June, faced a volatile nomination process. Two Republican senators on the Judiciary Committee, Cornyn and Tillis, who, like Cassidy, are slated to exit the Senate in January after clashing with Trump, briefly withheld support. The pair later agreed to back Blanche after he made concessions when it came to the DOJ settlement conferring benefits to Trump and his allies. The deal attempted to settle a lawsuit brought by Trump, his two oldest sons, and the Trump Organization. The lawsuit alleged the IRS owed them $10 billion for failing to prevent a contractor from leaking their tax information. Head Start changes generate pushback. Some in GOP oppose deregulation push. The Trump administration's drastic deregulation of Head Start, a preschool and child care program that's helped tens of millions of low-income kids, is generating bipartisan pushback in Congress, including from members within the president's own party. Health and Human Services Secretary Robert F. Kennedy Jr. announced on August 5th that his agency is pursuing a sweeping rollback of much of the more than 100 pages of federal rules governing the multi-billion dollar program. Among the items on the chopping block are requirements to conduct screenings for kids with disabilities, keep class sizes small, help children brush their teeth daily, and mandate monitors on school buses. Senate Republicans have expressed wariness in recent days about the prospect of slashing those standards, which advocates say help keep kids safe and healthy. We've been hearing from our Head Start folks back home that are concerned about what they're seeing, Senator Lisa Murkowski, Republican from Alaska, told USA Today. That's something that we're monitoring. Senator Tom Tillis, Republican from North Carolina, said he explored reforms to Head Start at the state level when he was Speaker of his state's legislature years ago, but he appeared skeptical of the merits of making deregulation too broad. Just walking away and turning a blind eye toward it, I don't think that's a good idea, he told USA Today. Senator Jim Justice, Republican from West Virginia, cautioned that though he supports modifying the program, it's already helping a lot of kids who benefit phenomenally. When we start tweaking with stuff, a lot of times we can make it better, he said in an interview, but there are ways we can make it worse, too. In Kennedy's eyes, the new effort will streamline Head Start, which serves hundreds of thousands of low-income families annually, and cut red tape, all while expanding the number of kids enrolled. Alex Adams, one of Kennedy's deputies, who runs an HHS division called the Administration for Children and Families, said on a recent call with reporters that Head Start providers will still be subject to state and local regulations. Just because they'll have fewer federal rules to follow doesn't mean they should ignore what works for them, he said. Flexibility is permission. It's not a mandate, Adams said. Democrats bristled at that notion. They're saying they might be able to serve more children by promising each child less, said Senator Patty Murray, Democrat from Washington. President Trump has all but declared war on Head Start. Senator Bill Cassidy, the chairman of the Senate's Health and Education Committee, which has jurisdiction over Head Start, said he's been talking with his staff about the major proposed regulatory changes. I'd like to see what they actually put out, he told USA Today. The 75-page proposed rule, officially published August 7th in the Federal Register, isn't all deregulation. It includes new rules, too. English would become the main language of instruction, and children with a different first language would need to learn it while enrolled. There are also new dietary guidelines and an exercise directive, 30 minutes of physical activity for every 3.5 hours of classroom instruction. The regulatory process is still in its early stages, though, and the proposal may get tied up in court. Carrie Garvin, who ran the Office of Head Start in the Biden administration, said there will be a 60-day public comment period. Study: AI tool may help save lives in hospitals. An artificial intelligence tool is helping New Jersey hospitals spot patients at risk of sudden medical decline before it becomes life-threatening. And a new study suggests it may be saving lives and could help others across the country. Researchers with RWJ Barnabas Health and Rutgers Robert Wood Johnson Medical School found that the use of an AI-powered early warning system was associated with significantly lower death rates among high-risk hospitalized patients. The study, published in the New England Journal of Medicine, AI, evaluated the Epic Deterioration Index across 11 RWJ Barnabas Health hospitals. Researchers found an 18% reduction in the risk-adjusted odds of in-hospital death among high-risk patients after the system was implemented. The analysis included 23,132 high-risk patients. Mortality rates fell from 23.1% to 18.6% following the rollout of the system. Our goal was to identify patients earlier before they reached a point where intervention becomes much more difficult, said Dr. Thomas Nahas, Vice President of Health Informatics at RWJ Barnabas Health and the study's lead author. Because the index is integrated into Epic, one of the most widely used electronic health record systems in the United States, researchers said the findings could have implications for hospitals nationwide. The study included academic medical centers, community teaching hospitals, and community hospitals throughout the RWJ Barnabas Health Network. Researchers emphasized that the reduction in mortality was tied not only to the AI tool itself, but also to staff education, electronic health record alerts, and coordinated rapid response efforts. This is what an integrated academic health system is for, said Dr. Stephen P. O'Mahony, Chief Medical Information Officer at RWJ Barnabas Health and a senior author of the study. We combined Rutgers' methodological rigor with the operational reach of 11 RWJ Barnabas hospitals. The mortality benefit was not produced by an algorithm, but by the partnership around the algorithm. The team is now studying patients whose risk scores rise rapidly with the goal of identifying deterioration even sooner and improving outcomes further. The Epic Index continuously analyzes patient information from electronic health records, including vital signs, laboratory results, and nursing assessments, to identify people at risk of rapid clinical deterioration. The system recalculates risk scores every 15 minutes. When a patient reaches the highest risk category, a hospital's rapid response team is automatically notified. RWJ Barnabas Health and Rutgers spent several years developing a system-wide approach to using the technology. The tool was first piloted at Robert Wood Johnson University Hospital before being expanded throughout the hospital network. Brown University's president to step down. Paxson decision follows year marked by tragedy. Brown University president Christina H. Paxson announced that she will step down after the academic year that begins this fall, ending a tenure that included a contentious standoff with the Trump administration over threats to cut the Ivy League school's federal funding. Paxson and University Chancellor Brian T. Moynihan announced the decision in a pair of letters to the school community on August 3rd. Her announcement comes less than a year after a former student opened fire on Brown students during a study session in a campus building, killing two and injuring nine. Several of the injured students have sued the school, alleging that it ignored warnings that gunman Claudio Manuel Neves Valente was casing the building in the days and weeks before the shooting. Paxson briefly alluded to the tragedy in her letter announcing her departure. Together, we have moved this university forward, expanding access to education and supporting education, research, and scholarship that make the world better, she wrote. We have celebrated our many shared successes and supported one another through times of challenge and profound loss. Moynihan underscored that in his letter. Chris has steered the university through very challenging times, including a pandemic, dramatic policy changes for higher education, and a tragic shooting. Providence, Rhode Island Mayor Brett Smiley praised Paxson's reaction to the tragedy in an August 3rd statement to the Providence Journal. I am especially grateful for her partnership following the tragic shooting at Brown to support the campus community and keep our residents safe, he said. The mayor also hailed her more broadly. President Paxson has been a dedicated leader for our community and a valued partner to the city of Providence, he said. I thank President Paxson for her years of service to the Brown community and her commitment to Providence. I wish her the best in her next chapter. Brown was an early target of the Trump administration in the president's second term in office as it cracked down on U.S. universities over student protests against Israel's war in Gaza, diversity policies, and a host of other issues. After the Trump administration threatened to block $510 million in federal grants, Paxson secured a July 2025 agreement restoring the funding. But in October, she rejected a separate administration proposal that would have tied federal funding preferences to limits on international students and other policy changes. Accepting the deal would restrict academic freedom and undermine the autonomy of Brown's governance, Paxson said at the time. In her farewell letter on August 3, Paxson wrote that while the federal landscape remains volatile for all colleges and universities, Brown is receiving major grants for pioneering research that will lead to tremendous innovation for this country. In reflecting on her decision to leave, Paxson wrote, 15 years is a significant tenure for any president, and in that time, this amazing community of faculty, staff, students, alumni, parents, and friends showed up in so many ways to achieve the bold aspirations in the strategic plan we developed together near the beginning of my presidency. She added that the time is right for a change in leadership. Brown is wonderfully poised to begin its next chapter, and a transition in leadership will now ensure the vision for the next phase is set by Brown's next leader and stewarded by them from the beginning, she wrote. Poll. Majority favor stronger social media oversight. 85% say sites can be addictive for children. A bipartisan majority of Americans support more government rules for how social media companies conduct business, including a requirement of age verification tools to keep younger children off social media, according to a Reuters Ipsos poll. The poll, which was conducted over these 6 days ending August 3rd, comes as companies like Meta Platforms and Google's YouTube face mounting legal pressure over their treatment of young users. A trial is expected to begin on August 12th over allegations by state prosecutors that Meta designed its products to addict young users. Meta, which denies the allegations, says it could face up to $1.4 trillion in penalties if the states prevail. A New Mexico state court on August 6th separately ordered Meta to pay $567 million into a teen mental health fund and change how its platforms function for young users after finding the company is to blame for harming children's well-being. Tech companies are also under increasing scrutiny by lawmakers across the United States for their effect on youth. More than a dozen states have passed laws regulating minors' social media access, saying it is needed to bolster their safety online. NetChoice, a trade group backed by social media giants such as Meta, TikTok, and Snap, has sued to stop laws requiring apps verify the ages of their users. It argues such laws violate free speech protections. Some 61% of poll respondents, including 71% of Democrats and 62% of Republicans, said social media companies need firmer oversight. Support among independents was lower, as many of them said they were unsure where they stood. The poll also found 66% support laws that would require social media companies use age verification tools to keep children under age 16 from accessing their platforms. Support was highest among Republicans at 74%, compared to 69% of Democrats. James Bosaday, a 60-year-old mechanical engineer from Tennessee who voted for Republican President Donald Trump in the 2024 election, said he mostly wants the U.S. government to have a smaller role in Americans' lives, but that cracking down on social media companies is an exception. Somebody's got to do it, he said, referring to setting restrictions on social media for kids. Is it the government's job? I don't want it to be. I think maybe it should be. Congress has so far not passed legislation aimed at protecting kids on social media. An overwhelming majority of Americans, 85%, think social media can be addictive for children. And a similar share think its use can be harmful for their mental health, the poll found. Washington, D.C. resident Christopher Chen, 34, said he thinks social media companies have an outsized influence on teens, adding that tech firms have too much control over what their users see on their apps. I don't know what the regulation looks like, but something needs to be done by the government to protect the people, said Chen, who voted for Trump's 2024 Democratic opponent, Kamala Harris. Paula Dick, 73, said social media companies could do a better job keeping kids away from inappropriate content, adding that there should be more government oversight of the apps they use. Dick said she doesn't allow her grandchildren to use YouTube, but they have found ways to access it anyway. Dick, who lives in Kansas, voted for Trump in 2024. They have workarounds to get around blocks that their parents have put on their phones, she said. They're pretty intelligent when it comes to that. But Americans also say they like social media a lot, with 70% saying their time spent on the platforms is fun, while 35% say it stresses them out. The Reuters Ipsos poll, which was conducted online, surveyed 4,505 U.S. adults and had a margin of error of 2 percentage points in either direction. Legal battle likely for birth tourism orders. Trump issued two directives after Supreme Court citizenship ruling. When the Supreme Court in June ruled in favor of broad citizenship rights for babies born in the United States, one of the most conservative justices complained that the decision was so sweeping it would even cover so-called birth tourists. Women who come here solely for the purpose of giving birth would be able to get automatic citizenship for their children, Samuel Alito wrote, dissenting from the 6-3 ruling that invalidated President Donald Trump's first attempt to curtail U.S. birthright citizenship. Undeterred by the court's ruling, Trump tried again on August 6th, signing two executive orders largely aimed at birth tourism. That part of Trump's action, which is certain to face legal challenges, is likely doomed, legal experts said. It targets a category of people that legal experts said the Supreme Court already addressed. These children are citizens based on their birth on U.S. soil, said University of Virginia law professor Amanda Frost, who studies birthright citizenship. Illegal conduct by their parent can have no bearing on their status. Trump has for years threatened to tighten birthright citizenship as part of his restrictive immigration agenda. I'm sorry, that's all we have time for today.
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6: Good morning. Today is Monday, August 10th, 2026. This is Sandy reading for the Talking Information Center. And I'll be reading from today's edition of the Brockton Enterprise. The first article is called Clerk Considers Charge Against Brockton Mayor. Brockton Mayor Moises Rodriguez testified that he doesn't remember touching a 17-year-old Brockton High student during a parade. A court official heard evidence Friday, August 7th, and is considering whether to bring a charge of assault and battery against the mayor. Clerk Magistrate Pamela Govan Fernandez announced no immediate decision after the show cause hearing. She is reviewing evidence and case law before ruling. An attorney, Ford Rodriguez, said he did not expect an answer until Monday or Tuesday, August 10 or 11. State police made an application to charge the mayor with assault and battery following their investigation of an incident at the May 22 Huntington Day Parade. The student, a trombonist in the marching band, said the mayor approached her, grabbed her by the waist, and touched her shoulder, making her uncomfortable. She later became distraught and hid in a Brockton High bathroom to avoid the mayor, who had come to the school to apologize after a school official told him he'd upset a student with his behavior at the parade. Brockton Police Chief Brenda Perez had asked state police to take over the probe. Captain John Santos of the state police presented the Commonwealth's case. He read aloud a 17-page summary of the interviews he and other troopers conducted. Santos concluded that Rodriguez did intentionally touch the student during the parade and that the touching was not consensual. Santos said he believes there is a probable cause to charge Rodriguez with one count of assault and battery. Lawyers for Rodriguez argued that photos and video from the event do not show him touching the girl. The overwhelming video and photographic evidence is compelling, not for what it shows, but for what it does not show, said one of the mayor's lawyers, former Judge Mark Lawton. It doesn't show any touching. At least one photo visible to a reporter in the courtroom appeared to show the mayor with his hand on the student's back. The judge in the harassment prevention hearing found that Rodriguez did touch her. Judge Scott Peterson characterized the touching as unwelcome, offensive, and certainly unprofessional. Rodriguez

0: His testimony in Wrentham differed somewhat from what he said in Hingham during a hearing that resulted in a judge lifting a harassment prevention order, keeping the mayor 100 yards away from the girl. Both times, he said he doesn't remember touching her. At the June 22 court session, Rodriguez said, "I believe it's possible I put my hand on her shoulder. If she said I did, then I believe her." At the show cause hearing in Wrentham, he did not give that caveat. "I don't recall for the life of me. I can't tell in their matching band uniform if they're a boy or a girl. I saw a young lady in the court in Hingham. I do not recall ever coming into contact with that girl." Rodriguez told the clerk magistrate that he remembers fixing the band member's hat and taking a flag and a baton from two other students. "I don't recall touching anybody or putting my arms around in an inappropriate way," he said. Attorneys for Rodriguez argued that much of the evidence in the case did not come from firsthand accounts. The legal term for that is hearsay. "Not just hearsay, but quadruple hearsay," said Philip C. Nesrallah, the former longtime Brockton city solicitor, now in private practice. "You see an individual walking among thousands of people, not just an individual, but a politician." Santos, in a summary of an interview with Brockton Public Schools music director Rebecca Desmond, said she saw the alleged incident. Based on the way Rodriguez was positioned, Desmond felt it looked like they knew each other, Santos said, though she stated it was difficult to see any expression on the girl's face. Lawyers for the mayor also argued that the student was hypersensitive to contact after a boy her age invaded her space. Outside court, in his first interview with the Enterprise, the father of the student, Junior Pena, said that 3 or 4 weeks before the parade, she was walking out of a bathroom when a boy approached her and tried to kiss her. The girl pushed the boy away. Lawton said context matters and that not every touching is criminal. Nesrallah picked up on a similar argument. If it were so, everyone would have to be in bubble wrap. It defies what the legislature intended when we came to this term of assault and battery. Lawton also entered into evidence an affidavit from the mother of the girl that he claimed shows the family plans to file a civil case against the mayor. "We suggest it's a financial motive that we would like the court to consider," said Lawton. Pena, the father of the girl, said his family is not looking for a payday. "We don't need money," he said. "The only thing that we need to know and want to make sure that our voice is heard is that the children of the state of Massachusetts know that they have a voice, know that they can speak, that they should not be quiet." After the June harassment prevention order hearing, a lawyer for the girl's family said he believed there's a basis for civil liability because Rodriguez has not learned to keep his hands to himself. On August 7, the father said his family has not filed any civil suit. Pena said he shares the Catholic faith with the mayor, and Rodriguez once worked for the Catholic Church as the lead child protection specialist for the Boston area. "You don't mess with the children of God. And that's exactly what he did, and this is why he's in this situation," the father said, adding that his family prays for the mayor. The mayor testified that no previous complaints have been made against him. "I have mentored hundreds of young kids. Not once in my lifetime has someone come forward and said I did something inappropriate," Rodriguez said. Building on reporting by the Enterprise, Boston radio station GBH said in a second high school student contacted school officials after the mayor touched her at a school event. A now deleted Instagram post caught the moment during a group photo which, according to the radio station, left the girl distressed. In court on August 7th, Rodriguez noted that his wife, Maria, has for nearly 30 years run a daycare out of the Brockton home. I have never been to court. To me, this is very foreign, the mayor said. The mayor's attorney also raised a political defense. Nasrallah said there's a dartboard on every opponent's wall, targeting the first-term mayor. Officials moved the hearing out of Brockton, as is often done with cases involving public figures, to avoid the appearance of a conflict of interest. It was held at Wrentham District Court. A new app improves school communication with families. Brockton Public Schools adopted a new communication platform for families called Parent Square. Starting this school year, the district and schools will use this platform for all alerts, such as newsletters, general announcements, and snow day notifications, as well as individual outreach, Superintendent Priya Tahiliani said during an August 4 school committee meeting. Parents were invited to register early in the day on August 4, and as of that evening, Tahiliani said 1,200 had registered. She added that families can download the Parent Square app, but it is not required. The district celebrated the new platform. For the first time, BPS is able to offer families access to more than recurring school newsletters and district-wide alerts, Tahiliani said. Parent Square includes direct messaging between parents and teachers, automatic translation in over 100 languages, and notifications via email, text, or app. Our hope is that Parent Square will fundamentally change how our schools and families engage with one another. A district webpage says it highly suggests families download the Parent Square app, available at the Google Play Store or Apple Store, and register your Parent Square account with the email address that is connected to your student through the Infinite Campus Parent Porthole. New video details Idaho shooting from USA Today. Authorities in Idaho on August 7 released chilling new video taken from security cameras and officer body-worn cameras showing the deadly shooting that started at an In-N-Out burger restaurant on August 1. The video shows the suspected gunman's movements in detail from the moment he pulled up through the restaurant's drive-thru in a white Honda Civic to when police officers finally encountered him on a trail wherein he died of a self-inflicted gunshot wound. Officials say 10 people were struck by gunfire, with 3 people killed. As the video showed the shooting suspect making his way around the busy shopping center in Twin Falls, Idaho, that day it also highlights moments of bravery and heroism by citizens who confronted him. Their actions absolutely saved lives, Twin Falls Police Chief Matthew Hicks said at an August 7 news conference. One of those Good Samaritans was identified as Austin James, also known as A.J. Scott, a former Twin Falls police officer and former Idaho State Trooper. James was one of the people injured and gave authorities permission to release his identity, Hicks said. Hicks did not reveal the identity of the other injured victims. James is not the same person as the off-duty trooper authorities say fired shots at the suspect. The off-duty trooper has not been identified. Another unidentified citizen also shot at the suspect, the police previously said. The newly released video compiles different camera angles from security cameras inside the In-N-Out at the restaurant's drive-thru, in nearby parking lots, and inside the Twin Falls Visitor Center. Officer body-worn camera footage was also part of the video. The shooting unfolded at about 2:30 p.m. local time on August 1, at a time when hundreds of people were at the busy shopping plaza in Twin Falls, where the In-N-Out Burger is located. Police said a lone gunman opened fire at the restaurant, killing three people and injuring several in a chaotic scene that sent people fleeing into nearby businesses. The video shows the suspect driving up to the drive-through payment window in his car. There, he shot his first victim, Ashley Garibay, through the window. She later died from her injuries at a hospital. The suspect then pulled his car forward and parked, getting out and shooting the second fatal victim, Christopher Claunch, who was in his car. The video then shows James, the former law enforcement officer, running toward the drive-thru and encountering the shooter. James was shot. He retreated and drew his handgun, preparing to engage the shooter. But due to his injury and blood loss, he was pulled back by others and given aid before going to a hospital, according to the video. The shooting suspect then returned to the payment window and fired again through it at employees who were trying to render aid to Garibay until his handgun jammed, the video showed. He then returned to his car to get a rifle. Video footage from inside the restaurant shows the unidentified off-duty trooper coming toward the window as about 10 employees scramble to escape. The off-duty trooper exchanged fire through the window with the gunman, who briefly retreated and returned again, firing and hitting another victim who was trying to render aid. The suspected gunman left the drive-thru lane and walked toward Blue Lakes Boulevard, where he fired shots at vehicles stopped at a light, hitting three more victims, police said in the video narration. The unidentified armed citizen with a handgun that engaged the suspect with gunfire as the suspect went toward a Tesla charging station. At the charging station, the suspect is seen on video firing at Teslas. In the first Tesla, he struck the eighth victim. In the second Tesla, he shot the ninth and tenth victims, one of whom, Dale Schultz, died. As the shooter approached the Twin Falls Visitor Center, people began evacuating. He went inside, then walked out and encountered employees who were seen evacuating to a walking trail. One employee was seen on the video approaching the suspected gunman and talking to him, distracting him while others turned around and escaped. The suspect fired at the employee, then ran up the trail as officers approached. Body camera footage showed officers pursuing the suspect up the trail until they located him off the trail. As an officer challenges him, the suspect died of a self-inflicted gunshot wound and fell into a canyon, the video narration said. Good Samaritans included those who engaged the suspect with gunfire and others who were able to distract him, Hicks said. We believe their actions helped drive the suspect away from the scene, preventing further casualties, Hicks previously said. One witness to the shooting, Lane Cohn, told outlet KTVB-TV, he was on his way home that afternoon, sitting at a stoplight, when he saw shots begin to fly around him and saw a shooter wielding a rifle, seeming to shoot randomly at people in cars and through the restaurant drive-thru window. Hicks said the shooting was by far the most extreme, complex, and dangerous situation that is completely unprecedented in our community. The tragedy that rocked the Twin Falls community came just days after the new In-N-Out location had opened. It's a small town still, so a lot of people know someone who is there or worked there. Saying it hits close to home is an understatement, city spokesperson Josh Palmer previously said. We'll never forget what happened here, Hicks said on August 7. The three people killed in the shooting were identified as Ashley Garibay, 23, of Stockton, California, Dave Schultz, 66, of Salt Lake City, Utah, and Christopher Claunch, 59, of Hagerman, Idaho. The Ark of the South Shore launches Lego South Builders in Weymouth, Social Builders. Autistic adults on the South Shore now have a new opportunity to build social connections and creative skills through a Lego-based program launched by the Ark of the South Shore in Weymouth. The nonprofit recently hosted the first session of Lego Social Builders, according to a community announcement. The program is offered through the ARC's Autism Supports Department and is designed specifically for autistic adults. Participants take part in activities that include open building sessions, guided Lego challenges, and the use of Brickit, an app that scans loose Lego bricks and suggests potential projects. The program uses donated and recycled Lego bricks and is intended to provide an inclusive, sensory-friendly environment where participants can explore creativity while connecting with others. The initiative also offers caregivers respite while their loved ones participate in structured community activities, according to the announcement. What a wonderful turnout we had for our first Lego Social Builders session, CEO Elizabeth Sandblom said. It was inspiring to see participants connect, collaborate, and express themselves through this exciting initiative. We look forward to many more sessions in the months ahead. The Ark of the South Shore is celebrating its 75th year. Lego Social Builders was created to encourage confidence, creativity, and social engagement among autistic adults through hands-on activities centered on Lego building. The ARC said participants can use both traditional building activities and technology-based tools to bring new ideas to life while interacting with peers in a supportive setting. The Ark of the South Shore was founded in 1951 when community members established a school for children with disabilities. The organization received property at Webb State Park in Weymouth in 1967, giving it a permanent location and room to expand. By the end of the 1980s, the organization had evolved into a multi-service agency, serving individuals with disabilities and their families. Today, the ARC provides information, referrals, and community programs that include an autism resource center, early intervention services, employment supports, day and habilitation programs, in-home care, residential services, and other community-based programs. The organization serves people from communities across the South Shore, including Abington, Braintree, Cohasset, Hingham, Hull, Milton, Norwalk, Quincy, Randolph, Scituate, and Weymouth. The ARC says it has assisted more than 100,000 people throughout its 75-year. Eastern traffic impacts from Quayset Brook Bridge repairs. Repairs to the substructure of the Main Street Bridge over Quayset Brook near Langwater Pond in Easton are underway, with traffic impacts expected through October. Motorists should plan for possible delays while traveling through the area, according to a community announcement. Police details will be stationed at the work site to to help direct traffic and assist directors moving through and around the construction zone. The project focuses on the bridge carrying Main Street over Quesette Brook near Langwater Pond in Easton. Construction crews have begun work on the bridge substructure and are expected to continue repairs through October. Town officials encourage drivers to consider alternate routes when possible during the construction period. From Reuters, a poll said the majority favor stronger social media oversight. A bipartisan majority of Americans support more government rules for how social media companies conduct business, including a requirement of age verification tools to keep younger children off social media, according to a Reuters Ipsos poll. The poll, which was conducted over the 6 days ending August 3, comes as companies like Meta Platforms and Google's YouTube face mounting legal pressure over their treatment of young users. A trial is expected to begin on August 12th over allegations by state prosecutors that Meta designed its products to addict young users. Meta, which denies the allegations, says it could face up to $1.4 trillion in penalties if the states prevail. A New Mexico state court on August 6th separately ordered Meta to pay $567 million into a teen mental health fund and change how its platforms function for young users after finding the company is to blame for harming children's well-being. Tech companies are also under increasing scrutiny by lawmakers across the United States for their effect on youth. More than a dozen states have passed laws regulating minors' social media access, saying it is needed to bolster their safety online. NetChoice, a trade group backed by social media giants such as Meta, TikTok, and Snap, has sued to stop laws requiring apps verify the ages of their users. It argues that such laws violate free speech protections. Some 61% of poll respondents, including 71% of Democrats and 62% of Republicans, said social media companies need firmer oversight. Support among independents was lower, as many of them said they were unsure where they stood. The poll also found 66% support laws that would require social media companies use age verification tools to keep children under age 16 from accessing their platforms. Support was highest among Republicans at 74%, compared to 69% of Democrats. James Bozardet, a 60-year-old mechanical engineer from Tennessee who voted for Republican President Donald Trump in the 2024 election, said he mostly wants the U.S. government to have a smaller role in Americans' lives, but that cracking down on social media companies is an exception. Somebody's got to do it, he said, referring to setting restrictions on social media for kids. Is it the government's job? I don't want it to be. I think maybe it should be. Congress has so far not passed legislation aimed at protecting kids on social media, and an overwhelming majority of Americans, 85%, think social media can be addictive for children, and a similar share think it can be harmful for their mental health.
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2: Here's the forecast for the Boston and South Shore area on the Talking Information Center from the National Weather Service. For today, sunny and hot, temperatures in the lower 90s. Overnight, gradually clearing, temperatures dropping to the lower 70s. Sunny on Tuesday, temperatures into the upper 80s. The sun rose this morning at 5:47, setting at 7:52 this evening. 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
3: Hey, wouldn't it be great if life came with a remote control? You know, you could hit pause when you needed to, or hit rewind. Like that time you knocked down that wasp's nest.
4: Uh-oh.
3: Or that time you forgot to roll up your windows in the car wash.
4: Fantastic.
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7: 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J.M. 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
8: And coming up next on the Talking Information Center, it's today's reading of the Taunton Daily Gazette. 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
9: Hello, this is Lynn, and I'll be reading today from the Taunton Daily Gazette for Monday, August 10th, 2026. And the first article is Never Give Up. Taunton Korean War Soldiers' Remains Finally Returned by Emma Rislinsbacher. Army Corporal Norman Levesque has finally returned to Taunton. In 1950, Levesque was part of a task force in the Korean War that was ambushed by North Korea. Levesque was reported missing in action, and his remains were eventually recovered by the U.S. military, but could not be positively identified at the time. He was buried, along with other unidentified veterans, at the National Memorial Cemetery of the Pacific in Hawaii. Decades went by, but in 2018, the Defense POW MIA Accounting Agency exhumed his remains. After study in a lab, his remains were finally identified in 2025. And now, on Wednesday, August 5th, 2026, his remains were returned to Taunton through a procession down Broadway. Walter Cahoon, a member of the Taunton Area Vietnam Veteran Association, who stood on the sidewalk of Broadway to watch the procession, said that the return of Levesque was a good feeling. They never give up. That's the best part, Cahoon said. The procession started at the intersection of Bay Street and Broadway and made its way to the O'Keefe Wade Funeral Home. Levesque was escorted along the procession by members of the state police and the Taunton Police Department. In the next article, Trump urges permanent daylight savings time by Margie Cullen. Massachusetts lawmakers and President Donald Trump are usually at odds, but there is one thing they agree on: making daylight saving time permanent. On August 4th, Trump once again threw his support behind legislation that would end the twice yearly clock changes. People are sick and tired of having to change their clocks twice a year. It is foolish, inconvenient, and in some cases very costly, Trump wrote on Truth Social August 4th. For cities and states with watchtowers and hard-to-reach places, it costs millions of dollars. Daylight saving time is the period between March and November when most Americans set their clocks ahead by 1 hour to extend daylight later into the evening. The switch is designed to provide more evening daylight during the warmer months and more morning daylight during the winter. Enacting permanent daylight saving time is a move that the Massachusetts legislature has also been considering. Senate President Karen Spilka, D. Ashland, announced in March that she is in favor of ending the twice-yearly clock change. Why get rid of daylight saving time? Trump, in his post, argued the twice-yearly change in clocks is also bad for your health and the anxiety it creates. Citing leading medical, crime, and economic studies, Trump listed the pros of ceasing the biannual time change, which he said included decreased robbery and murder rates, fewer car accidents, lower health risks, and savings on energy bills. Trump added that the extra hour of daylight would make it safer for children to walk home from school, increase family time, and boost the sports, fitness, tourism, and hospitality industries. Spilka, in her statement of support for permanent daylight saving time, also cited research showing the time change is associated with an increased risk of heart attacks, strokes, depression, and other negative health impacts. Twice a year, Massachusetts residents scramble to adjust their routines, deal with disruptions to their kids' sleep schedules, and have their lives unsettled generally, Spilka said in a statement on March 13th. It's time to stop changing the clocks and provide people with reasonable consistency. Will daylight saving time end? Trump said a vast majority of Americans have asked to make daylight saving time permanent for many years, but no administration has been able to get it done until now. The U.S. House of Representatives passed the bill to make daylight saving time permanent in July with support from the entire Massachusetts delegation, except Rep. Ayanna Pressley, D. Mass. However, it may face an uphill battle in the Senate. Trump is personally urging politicians to support it, saying that it's something Republicans, Democrats, and independents all can unite behind, and especially ask GOP senators to release their holds and allow the hotline to clear on the Republican side. But Senate Majority Leader John Thune, Republican of South Dakota, has questioned whether the measure has enough votes to pass through the upper chamber. If the legislation passes the Senate and is signed by Trump, Massachusetts would observe permanent daylight saving time unless the state opted out first. Massachusetts also considered Bill S-2157, which would end the clock change if two or more of its surrounding states, Maine, New Hampshire, Vermont, Connecticut, or New York, enact similar legislation. However, the bill did not pass the State House or Senate by the July 31st deadline. So unless the federal law is passed, daylight saving time is set to end on the first Sunday of November. In the next article, Edible Insect Event for Children and Families at Taunton Library by Beth McDermott. Children and families can explore edible insects at the Taunton Public Library, 12 Pleasant Street. The event is part of the library's youth services programming schedule, according to a community announcement. The program begins at 1 p.m. in the library auditorium and is designed to offer hands-on learning experiences for young attendees. On August 12th, Plymouth County entomologist Blake Dinius will present edible bugs and discuss the role insects play as a future food source. The presentation will examine edible insects and their potential environmental benefits, according to the announcement. Free insect samples will be available for attendees. Registration is required for the August 12th event. Families seeking additional information about youth services programs can contact the Taunton Public Library at 508-821-1412. I went to this program and it was awesome. And next, Taunton Celebrates Historic Softball Championship Streak by Beth McDermott. The city of Taunton honored the Taunton High School softball team after its sixth consecutive state championship, recognizing players and coaches for a run of success that has helped establish one of the area's most accomplished high school sports programs. Mayor Shauna O'Connell and the Taunton City Council presented citations to the team, according to a community announcement. Head coach Michelle Raposo and assistant coaches Marissa Altman, Meg Kirby, and Michael Fox also received recognition from city leaders. The championship marks the Lady Tigers' sixth state title in a row, an achievement the city described as a reflection of the team's talent, dedication, and sustained commitment to success. According to the announcement, city officials praised the program's hard work, perseverance, and pursuit of excellence throughout its championship run. The recognition ceremony highlighted the impact the team has had on the community as it continues to add to its legacy on the field. City leaders said the softball program's six consecutive state championships represent a remarkable accomplishment for Taunton Athletics. The team, coaches, and players were honored with citations during a recognition ceremony led by O'Connell and members of the City Council. Officials congratulated the Lady Tigers on their latest title and thanked the team for representing Taunton with distinction, according to the announcement. Next, time running out to save space telescope. NASA partners hope to rescue the Swift Observatory, by Eric Legata. NASA's mission to save a vital space telescope from plummeting back to Earth is in trouble. At the beginning of July, NASA and its commercial partners finally mounted a highly anticipated rescue mission to prevent the Swift Observatory from falling out of orbit and meeting its demise in our planet's atmosphere. For most of the month, the operation appeared to be going smoothly, with the spacecraft meant to boost Swift's altitude, reaching orbit, and establishing communications with Earth following a launch. But by the end of July, things started to look grim. That spacecraft, tasked with reaching the Swift Observatory and clamping onto the telescope, encountered some mechanical issues that have since sent it spinning uncontrollably in space. As of now, NASA appears to remain cautiously optimistic that the mission could still be successful as long as time doesn't run out. NASA's Swift Observatory was launched November 20, 2004, atop Boeing's expendable Delta II rocket from what is now known as the Cape Canaveral Space Force Station in Florida. Since then, the Swift Observatory has spent more than two decades orbiting Earth while studying a variety of cosmic phenomena. The satellite's primary objective is to observe gamma ray bursts, events triggered by the catastrophic deaths of massive stars and considered to be the most powerful types of explosions in the universe. The satellite is equipped with three multi-wavelength telescopes that are able to collect data in visible ultraviolet, X-ray, and gamma ray light. The Swift Observatory is in a region of space known as low Earth orbit, nearer to the atmosphere, which is also where the International Space Station resides. All spacecraft in that region can expect to fall to lower altitudes if they don't have propulsion systems to counteract atmospheric drag and maintain their orbits. But the Swift Observatory has fallen faster than NASA has anticipated because of increased solar storms since fall 2024. Mission teams on the ground have been keeping Swift at least 185 miles above Earth, where NASA's mission to save it has the best chance of success. Northrop Grumman launches spacecraft on rescue mission. On July 3rd, a rocket manufactured by Virginia-based aerospace company Northrop Grumman helped launch NASA's highly anticipated rescue operation, which the agency has simply dubbed the Swift Boost Mission. On board Northrop Grumman's 55-foot-tall Pegasus XL was a spacecraft tasked with rendezvousing with the Swift Observatory and helping to boost it to a higher orbit. Rather than get the rocket off the ground vertically on a launch pad, Northrop Grumman deploys an air launch strategy to send the Pegasus to space. Taking off from the Marshall Islands and the South Pacific Ocean, the company's Stargazer L-1011 aircraft climbed to approximately 40,000 feet over the ocean, where it released the Pegasus rocket. After several seconds in freefall, the Pegasus XL then ignited the first of its three-stage rocket motors, delivering Link into orbit in about 10 minutes, according to Northrop Grumman. Commercial spacecraft faces troubles on way to Swift. But trouble soon arose for the 5-foot-tall Link spacecraft developed by Arizona-based Catalyst Space with a $30 million contract from NASA to save the Swift Observatory. Powered by 20 feet of solar panels, the 880-pound spacecraft managed to establish communications the same day as the launch and send a signal back to Earth confirming its power systems were working as planned. Once Link reached Earth orbit, Catalyst was then due to spend a few weeks evaluating the spacecraft's propulsion navigation and sensor systems. Once everything checked out, the spacecraft was next due to slowly approach and survey Swift before grabbing the observatory with its robotic arms and raising the orbit to nearly 370 miles high. Progress continued as anticipated, according to Catalyst, at least until the end of July. That's when NASA reported that Lynx experienced issues that caused the spacecraft to spin out of control. As a result, ground teams have been only receiving sporadic communications from the vehicle. The Catalyst ground control team has since been working to stabilize the Link spacecraft by using a series of electric propulsion thruster burns to reduce how fast it's spinning, NASA said in a July 31st blog post. Despite the setback, NASA said Catalyst has identified potential paths forward for a boost, with Link potentially approaching the Swift Observatory by the end of August. Because Swift has no docking ports or grappling fixtures to grab onto, Catalyst built its Link spacecraft with a custom robotic capture mechanism meant to attach to a feature on the satellite's main structure. The process is meant to mitigate the chance of any sensitive instruments being damaged, Catalyst said in a previous press release. Why does NASA want to rescue the space telescope? NASA could allow the Swift Observatory to fall back to Earth later in 2026, where it would harmlessly burn up as it careened into the atmosphere. Instead, the space agency wants to rescue the telescope and extend its mission for several more years, negating the need to spend more money to replace the observatory, NASA said in a press release. A successful mission would mark the first time that a commercial robotic spacecraft captures a government satellite that, unlike other spacecraft such as the Hubble Space Telescope, was never meant to be serviced in space. The unprecedented venture, NASA leaders say, would also test a new capability that could be used on future missions. And next, detransition clinic part of settlement in Texas. Hospital okays agreement with Attorney General by Mateo Rosales. A $10 million settlement between the state of Texas and Texas Children's Hospital is set to create the nation's first clinic designed to detransition gender-affirming care, with the clinic required to open by the end of October. Texas Attorney General Ken Paxton announced on August 5th new details of the executed settlement terms with the Houston-based hospital, which has 3 months to open a clinic offering free medical care to people who want to reverse sex reassignment operations and procedures. Paxton's office first announced the $10 million agreement in May, resolving allegations that the hospital illegally billed insurance companies for gender-affirming care for minors. The hospital denied wrongdoing. The settlement stems from a years-long investigation in coordination with the U.S. Department of Justice into the nation's largest pediatric hospital. Texas Children's Hospital told USA Today in a statement that it had recently finalized a settlement agreement with the Texas Attorney General and the U.S. Department of Justice to bring a close to this chapter to focus our resources on life-saving care and discoveries. We are grateful for and proud of our renowned physicians and nurses whose clinical excellence makes us the nation's leading pediatric and women's health system. Our focus remains on creating a healthier future for children and women across Texas and the world, read the statement. According to the Attorney General's office, under the agreement, Texas Children's Hospital must comply with the settlement and create the detransitioned clinic. Other settlement requirements include pay $10 million to resolve claims brought under the Texas Healthcare Program Fraud Prevention Act and the Federal False Claims Act for billing Texas Medicaid for unallowable and illegal gender transition care. More than $8.5 million will be going to the state of Texas. Fire and revoke the privileges of five doctors who provided gender transition procedures to minors. Agree not to provide gender transition services and implement a host of compliance and ethics measures. Amend its bylaws to trigger automatic relinquishment of privileges for any physician who violates Texas's ban on gender-affirming care for minors. New details from the settlement show that the detransitioning clinic will offer the following services free of charge for the first 5 years and must do the following. The clinic will provide reverse gender transition care to patients up to 21 years old who have received gender-affirming care. The clinic will also provide reverse gender transition obstetrician and gynecology medical care to patients above the age of 21 who have received gender-affirming care. The clinic will provide multidisciplinary services not limited to endocrinology, surgery, primary care, fertility counseling, psychiatric, psychotherapy, social work / case management, and speech pathology. The hospital will create and maintain an easily accessible landing page on the Texas Children's Hospital website describing the detransition clinic's services. The hospital will list the clinic as a specific gift designation on the Texas Children's Hospital Giving webpage. The hospital will fund donations to Texas Children's Hospital designated for the clinic to provide free detransition services beyond the initial 5 years. And the next article, Resting Whales Regulate Buoyancy with Bubbles. By Barda Serafinko. Anyone who has tried to keep a cork underwater knows it takes effort, yet sperm whales can rest suspended beneath the ocean surface despite having massive heads filled with oil, wax, and air that would seem to send them drifting upward, a feat scientists think is made possible by blowing bubbles. Sperm whales are the only whales known to rest vertically in the water, with their heads pointing upward. Scientists believe this position helps protect them from the movement of surface waves without requiring the energy needed to dive deeper. But exactly how they remained submerged had remained unclear. Now, researchers have found that the whales use bubble releases to regulate their buoyancy. Researchers refer to the behavior as resting rather than sleeping because sleep is typically confirmed by measuring brain activity, something that has not yet been possible in sperm whales, according to Patrick Miller, a marine mammal researcher at the University of St. Andrews in Scotland and senior author of the study published in the Journal of Experimental Biology. To investigate how they remain submerged while resting, the researchers attached small suction cup tags to sperm whales off the coast of Norway. The devices recorded sound and three-dimensional movement data, allowing scientists to detect bubble releases and model their effects on the position in the water of these marine mammals. The researchers found that the bubbles reduce a whale's positive buoyancy, the tendency to float upward. Sperm whales naturally tend to float because of the large amounts of spermaceti oil, a waxy substance in their heads. As resting whales slowly drift upward, gases in their lungs expand because of the lower water pressure nearer the surface. Releasing bubbles helps counter that effect, letting the whales remain almost weightless in the water and below the surface. Miller said the bubble releases appear to be deliberate. After more than two decades of tracking sperm whales with sound recording tags, we only hear bubbles being released in this specific resting behavioral context. So incidental release of gases is something sperm whales just don't seem to do. Scientists also suspect the behavior could help the whales remove excess gases such as carbon dioxide and nitrogen from tissues into the lungs, potentially playing a role in their metabolic gas exchange. Sperm whales are the world's largest toothed whales. They can dive to extreme depths to catch prey like giant squid navigating in dark waters using echolocation. Sperm whales spend around 80% of their time performing very deep dives searching for prey. Because of the intense pressure during those dives, their bodies will tend to accumulate undesirable gases like nitrogen and carbon dioxide that can be slow to transfer from the blood to the lungs. Because they rest at a very shallow depth, this is the ideal condition for off-gassing those undesirable byproducts of their deep dive foraging, Miller said. And the next article is Smelter plan upends OK governor's race. GOP candidates at odds over Trump proposal by Ernest Scheider. President Donald Trump's push to build the Western Hemisphere's largest aluminum smelter in rural Oklahoma has divided the state's Republican voters and emerged as a key issue in the contentious race to be the next governor. The two Republicans who will face off for their party's nomination on August 25th have taken opposing views, underscoring the willingness of some conservatives to buck Trump and use industrial projects as campaign leverage. "I'm not going to let it be built," Gentner Drummond, the state's attorney general, said at a candidate forum last month with his opponent, former state senator Mike Mizzay. "We have to protect farmland. The $4 billion smelter project would be the first in the United States since 1980, but it has attracted some opposition from the community where it is slated to be built. It became a major campaign issue in May after Trump endorsed Mizzay for the June 16th gubernatorial primary. Mizzay had opposed the smelter until the day Trump endorsed him. Drummond filed a lawsuit from the attorney general's office days later to block Emirates Global Aluminum and Century Aluminum from building the smelter, a move opponents characterized as an attempt to use the project as a campaign wedge. The strategy worked. Neither candidate garnered 50% of the first round vote, forcing an August 25th runoff. The winner is likely to win the November general election in the deeply Republican state, where nearly two-thirds of voters supported Trump in each of the past three presidential elections, and where a Democrat has not won the governor's mansion in 20 years. Of the two runoff polls conducted, one shows Drummond leading and the other Mizzay leading. "Politics certainly is behind Drummond's move," said Seth McKee, political science professor at Oklahoma State University. "If he frames it right, he could win the governor's race on this issue." The proposed smelter is slated for Enola, about 30 miles east of Tulsa, the state's second largest city, and would produce 750,000 metric tons per year of aluminum. Rising aluminum demand and Trump's 50% tariff on the metal have helped spark a resurgence inside the United States. The project, which received a $500 million U.S. Energy Department grant, is central to Trump's plans to boost America's mineral production. Roughly half of the aluminum used in the United States is imported, much of it from Canada. Magnitude 7 Metals, for example, is reopening a 1970s-era smelter in Missouri after closing it in 2024. That smelter, though, was ranked the worst polluter in the country in 2019. Trump said on his Truth Social platform in June that Drummond wants to dethrone a project that would be one of the best ever conceived or built in the great state of Oklahoma. In an interview with Reuters, Drummond said he remains Trump's biggest ally in Oklahoma, but that he's being criticized by the president for doing my job to protect the state's environment. This became a material issue when Trump decided that whoever flipped would get his support and his endorsement, Drummond told Reuters. Mizzay was all too happy to sell out Oklahoma. Mazzei, who runs a Tulsa wealth management firm, said in a statement that he is proud to stand with President Trump and support a project he's made clear is a national security imperative. Mazzei's campaign turned down multiple interview requests. And Drummond, whose family operates a cattle ranch, worries the smelter would emit air and water pollutants. He has referred to EGA's owners, sovereign wealth funds tied to the United Arab Emirates government, as an Islamic foreign monarchy. Agriculture contributes far less to the state's gross domestic product than heavy industry, but ranchers are still a key voting bloc in a state where the two have coexisted for decades. And I do have to stop this article. There's just a little bit left for time. This has been Lynn reading from the Taunton Daily Gazette. Thanks so much for listening. I hope you have a wonderful day and a great week. Take care.
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9: I hope you have a wonderful day and a great week. Take care.

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6: Hello, this is Kathy, and this is the Attleboro Sun for Monday, August 10th, 2026. How to spot the Perseid meteor shower, a summer light show that promises to dazzle. By Adith Ramacharanian, AP science writer. New York. The Perseid summer light show is back, and viewing conditions are especially promising for the Northern Hemisphere. The meteor shower's peak Wednesday night into Thursday morning coincides with a total solar eclipse across Spain, Iceland, and Greenland, and six-planet parade. Though the best time to view the fireballs will come after totality. As many as 50 to 100 meteors per hour may be visible under ideal conditions, according to NASA. The American Meteor Society estimates 30 to 50 meteors per hour could be seen from rural regions. Random meteors are visible in dark skies on any given night. Meteor showers tend to put on dazzling celestial shows and happen at predictable times every year when the Earth plows through trails of debris left behind by comets and sometimes asteroids. Those remnants collide with the Earth's atmosphere at extremely high speeds, producing streaks of light known as shooting stars. Comets typically have orbits that cross the orbit of the Earth. So as they get near the sun and the sun evaporates the ice, a lot of dirt that's frozen into the comet gets released and continues to orbit around the sun, astrophysicist Neil deGrasse Tyson told the Associated Press on Sunday. The Perseids are debris from comet 109P/Swift-Tuttle, an icy ball that orbits the sun every 133 years and isn't scheduled for a return until 2125. Observations of this meteor shower date back over 2,000 years. The Perseids are a perennial favorite because they tend to produce brilliant fireballs. Summer temperatures also make this shower popular. We don't have to suffer through a cold winter night to get a view of the meteors, said astronomer Zach Vanderbush with McDonald Observatory in Texas. The moon will be in its new moon phase during the Perseids peak, making viewing conditions even better. The moon is beautiful, but it's such a diva, said astronomer Aparina Venkatesan, the University of San Francisco. New moon means we don't have moonlight flooding the sky, and you tend to see way more meteors as a result. To spot the meteors, go outside after dark, away from clouds and city lights, Venkatesan said, and she plans to drive to the Sierra Nevada. The best views will be between midnight

0: dawn, when the constellation Perseus is high in the northern sky. The meteors will appear to radiate from that constellation. Look up and give your eyes a half hour to adjust to the darkness. Vanderbosch recommends picking a patch of sky to focus on until a quick bright streak passes by, even in your peripheral vision, and to avoid looking at your phone. There's just something magical about it, Vanderbosch said. Mansfield delivery driver's truck car struck by MBTA train. No injuries reported by Stephen Peterson. Mansfield. The car of a delivery driver from Mansfield was struck by an MBTA commuter rail train in Cohasset early Sunday, but the driver escaped injury. Cohasset police received multiple 911 calls just after midnight reporting a train on the Greenbush line that was traveling south, traveling towards Scituate, struck a vehicle at the North Main Street grade crossing, police officials said. Police and firefighters came across a heavily damaged Toyota Camry on the train tracks, police said. The driver, 33-year-old Mansfield man, who wasn't named, was delivering packages for an online delivery service, officials said. He apparently made a wrong turn onto the railroad tracks and became stuck, they said. As the train approached, the driver was able to leave the vehicle before the collision and wasn't injured, officials said. No injuries were reported among the roughly 15 train passengers or train crew. This could easily have been a fatal accident, Cohasset Police Chief William Quigley said. The driver made the critically important decision to get out of the vehicle and move away from the tracks rather than remain inside or attempt to free the car as the train approached. A vehicle can be replaced, a life cannot. We are extremely fortunate that no one was injured. The commuter train came to a stop just short of the Cohasset MBTA commuter rail station. North Main Street was closed for more than 2 hours while Cohasset and MBTA Transit Police investigated the crash and crews removed the vehicle and debris from the railroad tracks. Iran won't reopen Strait of Hormuz without U.S. concessions and other Mideast developments. Associated Press. Iran is insisting that the U.S. meet its demands in negotiations before the Strait of Hormuz reopens. Yemen's defense ministry announced a new death toll in the latest attack by Houthi rebels on the Red Sea town of Mocha, and Israel's military declaration declared the Christian-majority town of Tibet in the occupied West Bank is a closed military zone after repeated settler attacks. The Iranian Foreign Ministry spokesperson said Iran will not reopen the Strait of Hormuz until the United States meets its conditions. It is up to the U.S. side to stop and make amends for its illegal and destructive actions, Esmail Baghaei said Monday, noting the American blockade of Iranian ports. Iran wants the U.S. to lift the blockade, pay compensation for months of war damage, lift economic sanctions, and release Iran's frozen assets. The closure of the Strait of Hormuz, a waterway that normally carries roughly one-fifth of the world's trade oil supplies, has become the war's most lasting consequence. The impasse has kept energy prices as a major focus of U.S. politics ahead of November's midterm elections. Iran is holding separate talks with Oman over transit through the strait, including potentially a temporary shipping corridor. But it has said any actual reopening is contingent on talks with the U.S. Israel declares closed military zone in Tibet. Israel's military said Monday it had declared a Christian-majority town in the occupied West Bank a closed military zone to keep out Israeli settlers and other non-residents. The new tactic is designed to keep Israelis out of Taiba, which is surrounded by settlements to its east and west and has been subject to arson, vandalism, and settlers coming onto private and village property. The order does not apply to Palestinian residents or journalists, who the army said would be allowed unless soldiers determine their presence poses a threat. The army said its troops would detain suspects and disperse gatherings to keep the peace. The designation comes after months of the army and police struggling to maintain order throughout the territory, where at least 87 Palestinians have been killed by Israeli settlers or soldiers in 2026, according to Ramah-based Palestinian Health Ministry. Parts of Taiba lie in what's called Area B, where Israel maintains security control, but residents have complained that the army and police are slow to respond to attacks by extremist settlers. Yemen provides death toll on Sunday's Houthi attack on Red Sea town. Yemen's Iran-backed Houthi rebels attacked a Red Sea port town controlled by government forces on Sunday, killing 7 and injuring 30 people. Yemen's defense ministry, which operates under its internationally recognized government, said 4 military personnel and 3 civilians were killed. The attack on Mocha is the latest in one of the largest waves of Houthi strikes on Yemen military positions in areas held by the Saudi-backed government since 2022 truce. It comes as threats to shipping through the Strait of Hormuz have renewed focus on the Red Sea and Bab el-Mandeb Strait at its southern tip. Some shipping has shifted toward the route, with Hormuz largely off limits to traffic. Beekeepers try to restart honey production in Gaza. More than 2 years of war in Gaza flattened most of the territory and destroyed sectors of the economy, but beekeepers are now beginning to rebuild their businesses. Before the start of the Israeli-Hamas war, the sector was based in agricultural lands near the perimeter of the Strip, which today remains under the control of Israel's military. But beekeepers have returned to the areas near the yellow line that divides the territory and found enough hives to restart honey production. Producers in Gaza City and parts of Jabalia near the line are now maintaining hives to try and provide some income for themselves and their family. Yet they say their efforts are constrained by Israel's blockade on many items from entering the Strip, including ones used for beekeeping. The bee sector is an important sector for sustainability, ecological balance, and farming, said Ibrahim al-Dabahi, the head of the Cooperative Association of Beekeepers. Lindsay Clancy trial resumes Monday with cross-examination of psychiatrist by Charlie McKenna. Plymouth. The trial of Lindsay Clancy, the Duxbury mother charged in the deaths of her 3 young children, continues Monday morning with cross-examination of a psychiatrist who treated Clancy for months leading up to the killings. Defense attorney Kevin Reddington will get the chance to question Dr. Jennifer Tufts when the trial resumes Monday. Tufts saw Clancy more than a dozen times between September 2022 and January 2023, including on the day before the killings. While Clancy seemed depressed and anxious, Tufts said she never saw any signs Clancy intended to hurt herself or anyone else. The questioning from Reddington is likely to focus on whether Tufts' treatment plan for Clancy was appropriate. Tufts is the second psychiatrist who treated Clancy to testify for the prosecution. It remains to be seen whether the Commonwealth will also call the 2 nurse practitioners who treated her in the fall and winter of 2022. Clancy, 35, is charged with 3 counts of first-degree murder in the death of Cora, Dawson, and Kaylin. Prosecutors say she deliberately planned the killings, but Clancy contends she was suffering from severe postpartum mental illness and is not criminally responsible for the killings. Judge William F. Sullivan told jurors he expected a full day of testimony on Monday. The trial remains on schedule, if not ahead of schedule, he said. Congressional Democrats launch probe into efforts to deport U.S. military members and their families. By Jack Brook and Safiya Riddle, Associated Press. Congressional Democrats said they are investigating the Trump administration's efforts to deport military service members and their families after the Associated Press found more than 50 active duty troops' spouses and parents have been detained by immigration authorities. In a letter sent Sunday evening to the Department of Homeland Security, the Defense Department, and the Department of Veterans Affairs, the Democrats said they will investigate whether the Pentagon and DHS are coordinating to deport military service members and their families. These efforts imperil military readiness, weaken service members' morale, and betray America's promises to the people who put their lives in the line for our nation, according to the letter, which was signed by more than 60 lawmakers and provided to AP. The Pentagon declined to comment, stating it would reply directly to the authors of the letter. DHS told the AP that it values service members' contributions in the U.S. military service alone does not automatically grant lawful immigration status or exempt aliens from the consequences of violating U.S. immigration laws. The VA did not immediately respond to a request for comment. In their letter, the Democrats provided an extensive list of questions to the agencies. They said the apparent collaboration between DHS and the military to deport troops' families raised both ethical and legal concerns. Donald Trump is breaking our country's promises to service members by tearing apart dozens of military families who were promised immigration protections, Massachusetts Senator Elizabeth Warren said. That's just plain cruel, and it's hurting our military readiness and morale. Warren's office is leading the probe alongside Connecticut Senator Richard Blumenthal, Illinois Senator Tammy Duckworth, and several House Democrats. The AP investigation found President Donald Trump's administration has rolled back protections for military families and departed from longstanding bipartisan consensus to carry out its mass deportation agenda. Service members have been forced to take leave of duties, including delayed deployment to care for their children after their spouses were detained. The lawmakers pressed the administration on why military recruiters are still promoting immigration protections. Citing the AP's reporting, the lawmakers urged the Trump administration to restore policies that had previously shielded military service members' families from immigration enforcement while allowing them to adjust their legal status. This report is appalling and shows that the unbelievable cruelty at the center of the Trump's immigration agenda, said Blumenthal, the ranking Democrat on the Senate Committee of Veterans Affairs. We will be demanding answers and accountability. The Republican chairs of the Armed Services and Veterans Affairs Committee, Mississippi Senator Roger Wicker and Kansas Senator Jerry Moran, did not respond to requests for comment. Last week, Trump established the Military Spouse Commission, chaired by Defense Secretary Pete Hegseth's wife, Jennifer Rochette, to develop policies and recommendations for improving life for troop spouses. Military spouses are intrinsically linked to the good order, readiness, and retention of our military, Trump stated in a letter published in the Federal Register on August 6th. Their support and contributions to our armed services and forces are crucial to mission successes. The White House did not respond to a request for comment. The Defense Department said in a December letter to Democrat lawmakers obtained by the AP that it had not implemented any recent policy changes for non-citizen family members in the military and has not conducted analysis on how deportations impact troop readiness and morale. Danica James, president of the Repatriate Our Patriots, an organization providing support for military families and veterans facing deportation, said troops are being betrayed. Our military service members are the ones that sign on the dotted line to go and defend our country and maybe not come back, James said. They trust our government to take care of their families, and they're not doing that. Count Binface, the man in a can with a plan, seeks parliament seat in Britain's wackiest election, by Brian Melly, Associated Press. London. Timing is everything in comedy, and so it seems in British politics for a perennial joke candidate who wears a garbage can on his head. Count Binface, a self-described intergalactic space warrior, has landed in the center of the UK's political universe ahead of a special election Thursday that was derided as a farce long before the ballot was packed with nearly three dozen candidates, many from the silly end of the spectrum. Binface, who has run against prime ministers past and present, was the first to throw his bucket in the ring when Reform UK leader Nigel Farage abruptly quit Parliament and said he would seek re-election to clear his name over financial allegations. Game on, Nigel, Binface declared soon after Farage portrayed himself as the victim of a witch hunt, said he would represent the people against the establishment. But when the major political parties denounced Farage's move as a political stunt and boycotted the Clacton-on-Sea election in southeastern England, the trash-talking comedian was launched into prime position as default challenger. He has been on nonstop media blitz since. I'm the only fresh thing on this menu, Binface told the Associated Press on the day of interviews with reporters from Japan, Netherlands, Italy, and Germany. We're all sick of these politicians, as good as they're trying to be, but you know you need something different, a little bit of a secret sauce. The jokes have continued nearly nonstop, and not all are coming from the man in the can with the 20-point plan. If Farage wants to spend the summer arguing with Ben, I won't stop him. Then Treasury Secretary Rachel Reeves, known more for number crunching than playing for yucks, said as she officially accepted Farage's resignation and set the stage for a special election. The man behind the mask is a comedian who keeps a lid on his identity. Under Binface's black cape, rubbish bin, and ample body armor that looks straight out of a low-budget science film is a middle-aged comedian named John Harvey, trying to keep his cool during a sweaty summer. You'd never know who was in there from talking to his alter ego. Binface never breaks character and delivers snarky riposts when challenged to lift the lid. Has anyone here seen The Return of the Jedi? He said to a BBC host in reference to the Star Wars sequel where Darth Vader is unmasked. Nobody wants to know what's under the recycling. It's absolutely putrefying. Harvey is a married father of two who grew up in London and studied the classics at Oxford. He has been a TV writer on political comedy, The Thick of It, and the humorous news quiz, Have I Got News for You? He's author of a sports memoir written after his brother's death and Binface's memoir, What on Earth? An Alien's Guide to Fixing Britain. Binface was born out of a copyright dispute over a bucket. In a country where almost any adult citizen can run for office, regardless of where they live, eccentric candidates are a celebration, are celebrated electoral tradition. On the 3-foot-long Clacton ballot, there are no fewer than three members of the monster raving loony party, including Nick the Incredible Flying Brick and Baron Von Thunderclap. Harvey's turn in politics began almost a decade ago when he blasted to Earth from the so-called planet of Sigma 9 as Lord Buckethead to run for the House of Commons seat held by the then Conservative Prime Minister Theresa May. She won handedly, but Binface rocketed to fame and landed on Last Week Tonight with John Oliver. But the use of Buckethead borrowed from a Star Wars parody, ended in an unfortunate battle on the planet copyright. He was reincarnated as Binface to take on Prime Minister Boris Johnson and Rishi Sunak. He twice challenged London Mayor Sadiq Khan, who proclaimed in 2024 victory speech that he was the first person in British politics to win successive victories over Binface. Believe me, he made me work hard for it, Khan quipped. In June, Binface lost a parliamentary special election to Andy Burnham, who quickly replaced Keir Starmer as prime minister when he was forced out after his Labour Party was battered by Farage's party in local and regional elections. Platform includes a dubious tax policy and a hot take on hand dryers. Binface, leader of the Recycle-ons on his home planet, continues to reuse items of past campaign manifestos that feature a mix of absurd and hyper-local policy offerings that don't necessarily resonate with the global audience. Among the more relatable points, he promises to cut your taxes and raise everyone else's, build one affordable home, and nationalize singer Adele, whatever that means. One item that has raised some eyebrows is a vow to relocate the hand dryer in the men's restroom at the Crown and Treaty Pub in Uxbridge to a more sensible location. Do you want to be using the urinal and have another man blasting your bits with insanely hot air? He said. His main selling point is that he's not Farage and that he has opted not to directly attack his main opponent. Instead, his platform takes not-so-subtle digs at the populists often pictured with the pint of beer. In reference to the gift Farage did not declare when he was elected, which is the source of parliamentary investigation, Binface said he would not accept £5 million, $6.7 million in gifts from crypto billionaires on Earth. He would also bar members of Parliament who resigned midterm from running in the subsequent by-election and promised to spend more time in Clacton than Washington, D.C., a reference to Farage's trips to the U.S., where he considers Donald Trump his ally. Candidates seek a more perfect union with the United States. Binface, if elected, has no interest in dealing with Trump. He's awful. But he would love to cement the so-called special relationship between Britain and U.S. with a galactic union. You've still got the Atlantic. I can't do much about that, but yes, I'd love to foster better relations, he said. Binface has conceded he doesn't expect to win, but if he pulls off an otherworldly upset, he would have to check his headgear at the door of the House of Commons under rules that bar costumes and require business-like attire. He said some members of Parliament have been discussing making an exception. You might think they should be trying to fix the British economy, healthcare system, and infrastructure first, he said. But those are issues for serious politicians and not ones that you'll find on a platform that includes price caps for croissants and a plan to punish scofflaw cyclists by making them ride unicycles.
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2: Here's the forecast for the Boston and South Shore area on the Talking Information Center from the National Weather Service. For today, sunny and hot, temperatures in the lower 90s. Overnight, gradually clearing, temperatures dropping to the lower 70s. Sunny on Tuesday, temperatures into the upper 80s. The sun rose this morning at 5:47, setting at 7:52 this evening. 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
9: Hello, this is Kathleen, and today, Monday, August 10th, I'll be reading to you from the Metro West Daily News. Time to go. Westboro Fire Chief retires after 37 years in public safety, by Norman Miller. Westboro. After 37 years in public safety, the last 11 as Westboro Fire Chief, Patrick Purcell knew it was time to hang up his turnout gear. On Sunday, August 9th, Purcell will officially retire from the Westboro Fire Department. They always say you're going to know when it's time to go, and it's time to go, he said. 37 years is a long time in public safety. I just have a strong desire to take some time off and be a better parent, a better husband, and a better friend. This is a demanding job. There is an old joke that serving 1 year as chief is equal to 1 dog year, and 11 years is a lot. Purcell, 55, came to Westboro in 1999 after several years as an Oxford firefighter. He was also a paramedic with UMass Memorial Worcester Emergency Medical Services until 2018. Throughout his time in Westboro, he served in various roles, including as a fire investigator and captain. He was promoted in 2015 to take over for the retiring Walter Perrone. Working in Westboro has been a very rewarding experience for me, Purcell said. I feel like the department has been pretty successful, primarily thanks to the trust of the residents. Purcell said he's proud of the many department accomplishments, including the creation of a combined public safety dispatch center, instead of having separate ones for police and fire, being able to replace all of the department's apparatus, applying and receiving nearly $20 million in grants since 2015, and improving the department's ISO rating from 4 to 2, helping to save the town money on insurance costs. I'm proud of everyone who works here, both dispatchers and firefighters, he said. They work hard every day. They train every day. We have a training program. We train every day here at the department. It's necessary for the safety of the firefighters and the safety for those who live in and patronize the town of Westboro. Westboro, Purcell said, is more challenging than most communities, with 22,000 people. With Interstate 495, the Massachusetts Turnpike, and Route 9, as well as several hotels and nursing homes. He said the town's call volume is equivalent to that of a community twice its size. And he's proud of the work that the firefighters and other staff do to meet the challenge while fighting off burnout. Purcell says he does not have any solid plans for retirement, other than to work on both his physical and mental health. But he said there will be opportunities if he wants to continue working. He also said Westboro residents shouldn't be shocked to see him around town. "I'm going to miss the people," Purcell said. "I'm going to miss being here in the fire station. I made it a priority to get out into the community. And I truly love the people who live here in Westboro. I think my relationship with them goes beyond just me being the fire chief, and I'm going to miss them. I'll definitely be around. The community embraced me back in 1999, and I had no real negatives being here." Rescued couple reunites with firefighter by Norman Miller. On May 17th, Elmer Bartek and his wife Judy Hirschfield Bartek were traveling on Interstate 495 from their East Falmouth home to their granddaughter's dance recital in Medway when they crashed their car. The vehicle rolled over and erupted into flames on I-495 in Plainville. The first thing Hirschfield Bartek, 74, remembers about the crash is a man using a large rock to smash the windshield to get them out of the car. That man was Ashfield Fire Lieutenant David Iarussi, who was off duty and driving home with his wife, Sandra, from a wedding in Rhode Island. "Basically, when I woke up, I remember looking up and seeing Dave at the windshield with the rock, trying to get through it," Hirschfield Bartek said. "All I kept thinking was the car was an electric car, and I was worried it was going to catch fire, not knowing it was already on fire." Last Saturday, August 1st, the East Falmouth couple returned home after spending several months in the hospital and rehabilitation facilities. On Wednesday, the Iarussis visited the couple. It was the first time they had met since a week after the crash. "It was so great to see them at home, and they look so good," said Sandy Iarussi. "They look like they're happy and healthy, even though I know they have a long road ahead of them." Both Elmer Bartek, 76, and Judy Hirschfield Bartek suffered serious injuries. Hirschfield Bartek broke her fibula, tibia, ankle, shoulder, humerus, several ribs, and two vertebrae. She remains in a wheelchair. Her husband shattered his pelvis and broke several ribs. "I'm slowly getting stronger," he said. "I've moved from a wheelchair into a walker, and hopefully it will soon be a cane and then nothing." Iarussi stressed it wasn't just him. There were two other off-duty firefighters who happened to be driving by, one from Connecticut and another from New York, who helped, as well as several state troopers and other motorists. There were 20 to 25 people who pulled over, trying to help. Bartek said they're lucky to be alive because Iarussi should not have even been where he was. He and his wife had missed their exit. "They wouldn't have been behind if they didn't miss the exit," Bartek said. "The accident itself, we were lucky to survive, and the fire. And then for David to miss the exit, I don't know what would have happened." Iarussi said he believes that something made sure he was in the right place at the right time. "We missed the exit in Rhode Island, getting back, so it put me 3 miles out of the way and I had to circle back," he said. "If we had not missed the exit, we would have been 3 miles ahead and we would never have seen that accident. I do believe in a higher power." As for the couple, they said they invited the Iarussis over because since the crash, they have spoken several times and they wanted to thank them again. What do you say to people that saved your life? Said Hirschfeld Bartek. Where do you find the words? As for the Iarussis, they said they were just happy to see how well the couple is doing. For me, this was a new experience, said Sandra Iarussi. David Iarussi added, for me, this was a new experience. For me, this was very shocking. I was stunned for a couple of days after it happened. For me, it's a humbling experience. Hopedale turns to Phillips for interim role by Norman Miller. Retired Hopedale town coordinator and current town moderator Eugene Phillips is expected to be appointed on Monday, August 10th, as the town interim town administrator. According to the Hopedale Select Board agenda for its August 10th meeting, appointment of Eugene Phillips as interim town administrator is listed as an agenda item. The previous interim town administrator, Michael Gallagher, resigned on July 27th after less than a month on the job, citing a family medical issue. Assistant town administrator, Kelly Grant, announced her resignation a day later, with her last day being Friday, August 7th. The most recent non-interim town administrator, Mitch Ruschetti, resigned to take the same position in Swansea. He started that job on July 1st. Select Board Chair Glenda Hazard said she is happy that Phillips is willing to take on the appointment. We appreciate Gene's willingness to help the town, she said. As a former Hopedale Town Administrator, I think his experience and expertise will be invaluable. Phillips, 78, retired as Hopedale's town coordinator, the title for what was then the town's top executive position, in June 2013, after 8 years of service. He has also served on the select board, the finance committee as a water and sewer commissioner, and on the board of assessors. Phillips has been the town moderator since 2018. He was last re-elected to a 3-year term. Also on Monday, there was a joint meeting with the Town Administrator Search Committee. Two bodies found in search for missing Arizona family by Thao Nguyen, USA Today. Police investigating the disappearance of an Arizona family discovered two unidentified bodies in the backyard of a suburban Phoenix home and believe the suspect has fled the United States. The investigation began on August 4th when relatives requested a welfare check at a home in Litchfield Park, Arizona, a community about 20 miles west of Phoenix, according to Avondale Police Department. Officers found the residence empty after family members reported that a husband, wife, and their adult son were supposed to be at the home. While conducting the welfare check, officers found evidence suggesting foul play, police said. Investigators later recovered unidentified human remains from the backyard of the family's home, according to Avondale Police Department spokesperson, Officer Daniel Benavides. What I can say that we identified is a large amount of blood, and we also identified what we believed as evidence in an attempt to conceal that blood, Benavides said during a brief news conference on August 6th. That's what made us believe that foul play is involved. The bodies were in a state of decomposition, Benavides added, but declined to say how long they may have been there. Authorities have not identified the remains and are withholding the names of the missing husband and wife at the request of family members, he said. Benavides identified the missing son as Matthew Flores, 27, and said he is now considered a suspect in what remains a missing persons investigation. Authorities believe Flores fled the United States before the welfare check on August 4th, but Benavidez declined to provide details about his whereabouts or the search for him. He also declined to discuss Flores's criminal history, mental health, or any potential motive. What we want the public to know is that if they have seen Matthew Flores or anything about him in the past few days, let us know, Benavidez said at the news conference. Authorities have not announced any changes in the case. Benavidez said detectives are continuing to investigate as they work to establish a timeline of events and identify the human remains found at the residence. Authorities have also not revealed what prompted the detectives to search the backyard. Benavidez said investigators routinely examine an entire property when investigating a missing person's case. The Avondale Police Department previously said the family had been discovered missing under suspicious circumstances. Following the welfare check, police said investigators remained at the scene into the night on August 5th, while continuing to collect evidence and follow leads. Aside from several law enforcement vehicles, police tape, and news crews stationed outside the home, the Litchfield Park residents remained relatively quiet on August 6th, reported the Arizona Republic, part of the USA Today network. There is no known threat to the community, and the incident is believed to be isolated, police said. Framingham DPW plans tree pruning maintenance by Beth McDermott. The city of Framingham will undergo a two-week tree and shrub pruning program across several neighborhoods starting Monday, August 10th, as crews work to safely and improve and maintain public trees. Work will occur from 7 a.m. to 3 p.m. on weekdays through Friday, August 21st, according to a community announcement. The effort will be led by the city's Department of Public Works that includes routine pruning of trees and shrubs. The maintenance program is intended to improve public safety, support healthy tree growth, and improve visibility around street signs and traffic signals, according to the announcement. The work also aims to increase access to fire hydrants and sidewalks while reducing hazards for pedestrians, cyclists, motorists, and emergency vehicles. City officials said some trees may require removal if they are dead, diseased, insect-infested, damaged, or structurally unsafe. Crews will be joined by certified arborists who will follow industry-standard pruning practices designed to preserve the long-term health and structure of established trees while maintaining safe clearance along public rights of way, according to the announcement. Residents may see city crews and contractors working along public streets during the scheduled hours. City said all branches and debris generated during the pruning operations will be removed once work is completed in each area. Resting whales regulate buoyancy with bubbles, by Marta Serafinko, Reuters. Anyone who has tried to keep a cork underwater knows it takes effort. Yet sperm whales can rest suspended beneath the ocean surface, despite having massive heads filled with oil, wax, and air that would seem to send them drifting upward, a feat scientists think is made possible by blowing bubbles. Sperm whales are the only whales known to rest vertically in the water, with their heads pointing upward. Scientists believe this position helps protect them from the movement of the surface waves without requiring the energy needed to dive deeper. but exactly how they remain submerged has remained unclear. Now researchers have found that the whales use bubble releases to regulate their buoyancy. Researchers refer to the behavior as resting rather than sleeping, because sleep is typically confirmed by measuring brain activity, something that has not yet been possible in sperm whales, according to Patrick Miller, a marine mammal researcher at the University of St. Andrews in Scotland and senior author of the study published in the Journal of Experimental Biology. To investigate how they remain submerged while resting, the researchers attached small suction cup tags to sperm whales off the coast of Norway. The devices record sound and three-dimensional movement data, allowing scientists to detect bubble releases and model their effects on the position of the water of these marine mammals. The researchers found that the bubbles reduce a whale's positive buoyancy, the tendency to float upward. Sperm whales naturally tend to float because of the large amount of spermaceti oil, a waxy substance in their heads. As resting whales slowly drift upward, gases in their lungs expand because of the lower water pressure nearer the surface. Releasing bubbles helps counter that effect, letting the whales remain almost weightless in the water and below the surface. Miller has said the bubble releases appear to be deliberate. After more than two decades of tracking sperm whales with the sound recording tags, we only hear bubbles being released in this specific resting behavioral context. So incidental release of gases is something sperm whales just don't seem to do. Scientists also suspect that the behavior could help the whales remove excess gases, such as carbon dioxide and nitrogen, from tissues into the lungs, potentially playing a role in their metabolic gas exchange. Sperm whales are the world's largest toothed whales. They can dive to extreme depths to catch prey like giant squid, navigating in dark waters using echolocation. Sperm whales spend about 80% of their time performing very deep dives, searching for prey. Because of the intense pressure during those dives, their bodies will tend to accumulate undesirable gases, like nitrogen and carbon dioxide, that can be slow to transfer from the blood to the lungs. Because they rest at a very shallow depth, this is the ideal condition for off-gassing those undesirable byproducts of their deep dive foraging, Miller said. Lawmakers demand ICE facility overhaul. Letters detail shortage in medical staffing and care, by Finch Walker from USA Today Network. In lengthy letters sent to GEO Group and officials with Immigration and Customs Enforcement and the Department of Homeland Security, three Democratic Pennsylvania lawmakers demanded an overhaul of procedures at the Northeast's largest immigration detention facility, and reports on a potential conflict of interest involving ICE's acting director. On August 5th, U.S. Representatives Madeline Dean, Summer Lee, and Chris DeLuzio co-wrote letters detailing concerns about Moshannon Valley Processing Center. The letters, sent to GEO Group, Acting Director of ICE David Venturella, and Sean Conley, Acting Director and Chief Medical Officer of DHS's Office of Health Security, detailed what the members of Congress saw during visits at the Pennsylvania ICE facility. They also addressed concerns about Venturella's ties to GEO Group. The lawmakers said there was a dangerous shortage in medical staffing in violation of GEO's federal contract that detains reported not receiving mandatory medical screenings within 12 hours of their arrival, as mandated by federal law. They also discussed three detainees who died while at the facility in 2023 and 2025. Chao Feng Ji, a 32-year-old who died by suicide in 2025, entered the facility in severe mental distress and did not receive adequate mental health treatment or a Mandarin translator before his death, according to the letter. Franklin Opu, 37, died in solitary confinement in 2023. Fuad Saeed Abdul Qadir, 46, died in 2025 after complaining of severe chest pains. During Deluzio and Lee's visit to the facility in May, they spoke to women who described the conditions they were facing, the representative said. A pregnant woman said she was denied prenatal care and was unsure of the status of her pregnancy after seeking care for bleeding. Another woman said she had been sexually assaulted in the facility. The lawmakers' letters blamed the issues at the facility on it being run under a privatized, for-profit business model. As a publicly traded entity, GEO has a strict legal obligation, a fiduciary duty, to act in the best interest of its shareholders, the lawmakers wrote. GEO's focus on maximizing shareholder value drives aggressive cost-cutting across medical personnel, nutritional quality, and translational services. The lawmakers also raised concerns about Venturella's connection to GEO presenting a conflict of interest. Venturella worked as a senior executive at GEO for more than a decade, initially serving as a senior vice president of client relations, then as a consultant through January 2025. While Venturella said he has divested of his GEO group stocks and recused himself from all contracts and obligations related to detention, as reported by The Hill, representatives still raised concerns about his consulting agreement containing a non-compete clause that stops him from engaging with entities competing with GEO through 2027. In their letters, the lawmakers made numerous demands, including a plan outlining how ICE will enforce compliance with federal law regarding medical screenings, a new staffing plan, a plan for monitoring federal contract compliance, and records of month-by-month medical staffing logs since November 2021. Thank you so much for listening, and I hope you all have a safe and well day.
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1: Good morning. Today is Monday, August 10th, 2026. This is Sandy reading for the Talking Information Center, and I'll be reading from today's edition of the Lynn Daily Item. First article is called Northeast ARC hosts appreciation event to celebrate success of Pathways to Opportunities program at Lynn Classical High School. Northeast ARC held its third annual Pathways Funder Appreciation Luncheon at the Center for Linking Lives at Liberty Tree Mall in Danvers, showcasing the success of the Lynn Classical High students exploring careers in human services through the Pathways to Opportunities Mentoring Program. Pathways to Opportunities launched in 2022 with the goal of developing a pipeline of diverse, well-prepared, and caring staff for human service agencies, including Northeast ARC. In addition to learning about career paths, students receive mentorship and focus on life skill building. Each year, Pathways students work as paid interns at Northeast ARC programs. During the luncheon, current and former Pathways students spoke about the impact of the program on their lives. A major benefit of the program for students has been improved grades, eliminating the need for summer school, and opening up college as a possibility for participants. 8 graduates of the program are now working in Northeast ARC programs. Lexi Mann, a 2025 Lynn Classical graduate, is in her second year at North Shore Community College, where she is studying nursing. She spoke about how she had no career goals or vision for her future until completing the program. Now she's on the road to becoming a nurse while working at Northeast ARC. Tempest Pabon said that the program's focus on communication and skill building proved beneficial. A final student, who asked not to be named, spoke about how Pathways to Opportunities and Program Director Maria Terrace helped him stay in school and have hope for his future despite living with a challenging situation at home. Terrace shared that she struck a deal with him that if he went to school, she would stick to her exercise schedule. The Pathways to Opportunities program is made possible by generous funders who were recognized during the luncheon, including Mike Christian from Someone Else's Child, philanthropist Steve Rosenthal, Tim DeMakes of DeMakes Brothers, Rockland Trust, Senator Brendan Crichton, the Mabel Louise Riley Foundation, Mass Hire, and mentor Tom O'Hare of Get College Going. Northeast ARC is redefining what's possible for people with disabilities or autism. Serving more than 10,000 individuals and families across nearly 200 Massachusetts communities, the nonprofit organization provides lifelong support from birth through adulthood, helping people achieve their goals for living, working, and thriving. Founded in 1954 by families committed to providing a more inclusive world for their children, Northeast ARC has led the way in creating groundbreaking programs and businesses that drive independence, opportunity, and community engagement. Northeast ARC is the largest ARC in the state of Massachusetts and one of the largest in the country. Every innovative program launched is designed to make a measurable impact and empower people to live their best lives. Learn more at ne-arc.org. Police investigate incident on Tedesco Street. Marblehead police are investigating a report of someone being stabbed with a fork on Tedesco Street Saturday night. At 7:01 p.m. Saturday,

0: There was a report of a general complaint on Tedesco Street, which resulted in one Marblehead police unit, one Marblehead fire unit, and two emergency medical services ambulances being called to the scene, according to the department's police logs. Dispatch audio revealed that the incident involved a person who stabbed someone with a fork. Marblehead Police stated that it is currently conducting an assault and battery investigation. Child and driver injured in weekend car crashes. Lynn Police responded to multiple motor vehicle accidents this weekend, with one resulting in an active investigation. At 6:47 p.m. Saturday, the police responded to a report of a child struck by a car at 80 Park Street. Officers located a 7-year-old child with facial and head abrasions caused by being hit by the motor vehicle. Lynn Police confirmed that Lynn Fire Medic 1 transported the child to Salem Hospital with apparent non-life-threatening injuries. Lynn Police stated that the motor vehicle had initially stopped, but then left the scene. Officers later located and spoke to the driver, charging him with a criminal citation for leaving the scene of a personal injury accident. The current state of the child and their identity, as well as the identity of the motor vehicle operator, have not yet been released. On Sunday, around 2:30 a.m., Lynn Police responded to a scene where a motor vehicle had crashed at the intersection of Maple and Chestnut Streets. While on patrol on Grant Street, an officer observed a vehicle being driven erratically and attempted to stop the operator. When the vehicle did not stop, the officer did not pursue the vehicle, according to Lynn Police. The erratic vehicle then crashed into the intersection of Maple Street and Chestnut Street, where other vehicles were parked, resulting in the operator becoming entrapped in the vehicle. Following the removal of the individual from the damaged vehicle, Lynn Police initially believed the operator had sustained moderate to possibly life-threatening injuries. The scene was held as the individual was transported to Mass General Hospital. The hospital's emergency room later informed Lynn Police that the individual's injuries were not life-threatening, and the scene of the crash was then released. The identity of the operator has not been released, and Lynn Police are actively investigating the crash, with criminal charges pending for the operator. Saugus residents protect their turf. A group of residents has formed an online platform called Protect Our Homes in opposition to the apartment project at 20 Bennett Highway. The group has actively posted updates about the project as it awaits a decision from the Housing Appeals Committee on the Safe Harbor appeal. In March, the Zoning Board of Appeals announced that the Massachusetts Executive House of Office of Housing and Livable Communities had upheld the board's Safe Harbor decision. The apartments would fall under Chapter 40B, with 25% of the units being perpetually restricted as affordable housing units at 80% area median income. The plans show the project would take up approximately 7.28 acres at the old Wayloos property. It would include 300 rental units. The Facebook group has since posted a list of key protections it wants in place if the project moves forward. These protections include expanded blasting buffer zones, independent pre- and post-blast home inspections, developer-funded, continuous vibration monitoring with public reporting, written guarantees for repair or compensation, preservation of existing granite ledge for privacy, noise reduction, safety, no access of any kind to Hood Street or other surrounding areas and clear communication, advance notice, and enforcement authority. The group also stated that its goal isn't to oppose development, but to protect existing homes, families, and property rights. The project has not been discussed at recent board meetings because the petitioner has requested continuances while awaiting a decision on the Safe Harbor appeal. Peabody and Swampscott to receive state energy funding. Swampscott and Peabody are among 57 Massachusetts communities which will receive more than $8 million in Green Communities grant funding to improve energy efficiency in public buildings designed to reduce pollution and reduce municipal energy costs. Energy efficiency is one of the smartest investments a community can make, Energy and Environmental Affairs Secretary Rebecca Tepper said. These grants will help cities and towns lower energy costs, upgrade municipal and school buildings and fleets, and reduce pollution, all while saving dollars that can be put toward other critical projects. The grants can fund projects that build weatherization, install high energy efficiency lighting, upgrade energy management systems, insulate pipes and attic spaces, and transition HVAC systems away from fossil fuels by installing air and ground source heat pumps. On the North Shore, Peabody and Swampscott are each putting the funding toward projects intended to improve the efficiency of municipal buildings while reducing long-term operating costs. In Peabody, the $244,032 in grant money is going toward elementary school building improvements, Community Development Director Kurt Bellavance said. The city plans to upgrade the building management systems at Brown Elementary School and Carroll Elementary School, replacing the computerized network that controls equipment such as chillers, air handlers, and distribution boxes. Bellavance said the improvements will allow the school's heating and cooling systems to operate more efficiently. It really helps us achieve things that really wouldn't necessarily be a top priority. And it may be areas that we would put Band-Aids on and replace certain equipment at certain times. But Bellavance said, this basically gives us a whole overhaul and really upgrades the system right away. So we're pretty happy about that. Bellavance said the city pursued these school projects because they aligned well with the state's Green Communities program. He estimated that the upgrades will pay for themselves in about 7 years through reduced heating and ventilation costs. The city is now completing the contracting process before work begins. The timeline has not yet been finalized. Swampscott received the full amount it requested, $125,000, through the state grant program, with funding earmarked for energy-efficient upgrades across a few town buildings. The grant money will pay for weatherization projects, sealing air leaks, adding insulation, and making other upgrades, which help buildings use less energy while reducing costs of heating and cooling at Swampscott High School, the Swampscott Public Library, and the town cemetery. It will also replace an oil-fired heating system with an electric heat pump at the Department of Public Works Cemetery building. We received the full amount requested, Facilities Management Director Max Casper said, and these projects do align with the town's sustainability goals and are consistent with our decarbonization efforts. These projects align closely with priorities outlined in Swampscott's recently adopted Master Plan 2035, which calls on the town to reduce municipal and community-wide energy use and greenhouse gas emissions, and to upgrade infrastructure to withstanding flood and heat as part of its climate resilience strategy. Since the program launched in 2010, the Department of Energy Resources has awarded more than $208 million to designated green communities in competitive grants, helping municipalities reduce annual energy costs by more than $30 million while cutting pollution. Our administration is committed to helping cities and towns lower energy costs and make public buildings more efficient. Governor Maura Healey said, "These investments will reduce energy use, save money, and help communities make the most of every taxpayer dollar." The 57 projects selected this year are expected to save participating communities about $701,000 annually in energy costs and leverage $3.2 million in utility incentives. State officials estimate that the project will also reduce greenhouse gas emissions by approximately 1,634 metric tons each year, roughly equal to the emissions from consuming 3,783 barrels of oil. $4.6 million Linfield home sale breaks town record. A five-bedroom, six-and-a-half-bathroom home at 9 Tuttle Lane has closed for a historic $4.6 million, making it the highest sale price in the town's history. Located on 1.79 acres, the property was built this year. Those involved with the sale include Tom McKenna and Dylan Costello, both of whom are team leads of the Avenue at Serhant, a renowned real estate agency with upscale and extravagant listings around the country. Linfield has always been a special place, the kind of town where the community, the schools, the setting, all come together in a way you can't manufacture, McKenna said. A sale like this puts Linfield in the same conversation as any luxury market around Boston, but the record was never really about one house. It reflects everything that makes this one of the best places to live on the North Shore. The farmhouse architectural style home was built by developer Doug Orr of Orr Homes and features 10-foot high ceilings, herringbone white oak flooring, and plenty of amenities that were designed with luxury in mind. From custom built-in closets in four of the bedrooms to a chef's kitchen with everything from a large double island, a wine chiller, and both a wet and dry pantry, the home is spacious, functional, and well-lit, thanks to the decadent light fixtures throughout the home. The primary suite even has a double-sided fireplace, spa bath, digital shower, and freestanding soaking tub. The lower level has been coined a full private resort, as it's equipped with a gym, sauna, cold plunge, and wet bar. The property also has a three-car garage. It was a privilege to represent a home built to this standard alongside a builder like Doug Orr of Orr Homes. It was an honor to be part of it, McKenna said. Congressman Moulton raking in endorsements. As U.S. Rep. Seth Moulton hopes to unseat Senator Ed Markey in next month's Democratic primary, the congressman from Salem boasts endorsements from a coalition of labor unions, veterans organizations, and new blood political leaders, rather than the traditional Democratic establishment. With less than a month until the September 1 primary, Moulton has secured endorsements from veterans groups Vote Vets and Veterans for Responsible Leadership and more than a dozen labor organizations, including Teamsters Local 42 in Linfield, Teamsters Local 25, Iron Workers Local 7, IBEW Local 2222, Pipe Fitters Local 537, and the Utility Workers Union of America Local 369. Moulton's campaign has also drawn support from several current and former elected officials across the state, including former 6th Essex State Rep Mary Grant, Salem City Councilor Jason Sidoriak, former Salem City Councilor Thomas Fury, Essex County Clerk of Courts Tom Driscoll, and Peabody School Committee member Beverly Griffin Dunn. He has also received endorsements from a few national elected officials, most recently from New Jersey Governor Mickey Schirill. Moulton said the endorsements that his campaign has received are reflective of an effort to build support outside the traditional Democratic establishment. His support, he said, contrasts intentionally with the backing that Markey has received from many longtime party leaders. We know that the political establishment is with Senator Markey, Moulton said. I'm not looking for endorsement from the political establishment. I'm challenging the political establishment. I'm looking for the endorsement of the people. That's what I'm fighting for in this race every single day. The congressman acknowledged that endorsements do not often determine the outcome of an election, but said the difference in backing between the two candidates was emblematic of the race overall. Statistically, they haven't been shown to have much effect, Moulton said, but I do think that this race is a referendum on the future of the party and its establishment versus change, status quo versus new generation. Moulton highlighted Sherrill's endorsement specifically, describing the newly elected governor whose campaign he supported as a symbol of the leadership he hopes to bring to the Senate. I am proud of the endorsements that I have received from next generation leaders like Mickey Schirill, Moulton said. She's the kind of forward-looking next generation leader willing to challenge the establishment and win tough races. Those kinds of politicians, Moulton said, have shaped the coalition behind his campaign and the race itself from the outset. From that perspective, I think people can see that sort of the old guard is with Markey, and a lot of new leaders are with me, he said. That is representative of the choice in this race. Saugus shop owner brews new beginnings. Just over a year after opening, Moon and Bruin owner Kyle Brousseau announced over social media that the shop has been sold to another Saugus family as he begins a new venture to connect with the community. Brousseau said he isn't sure what the new owners will be doing with the shop yet. As far as us, we are starting another project in Saugus, and this is definitely not the end of our mission, he said. Brousseau said that his intentions when opening Moon and Brewing were to connect with the community and make an impact. I've always had another job that was my main source of income outside of this business. Before I started open up the business, I taught in the schools in Saugus. My decision to leave teaching came from wanting to make more of an impact and build connections that I couldn't necessarily build as a teacher, he said. He said that throughout owning the business, he realized balancing the responsibilities of his other job and the shop made it impossible to maintain the business and stay consistent. I realized after 6 months into opening that all of my effort was going into building the actual business itself rather than building any sort of connection or being able to give back to the community in a way that I wanted to. Brousseau said since money and the business weren't his main motivators, it made sense to sell. With all that being said, myself and a group of people from True Vine Church are going to be operating as a nonprofit, he said. The group will be throwing events every month of the school year, completely free for those who attend. We will be accepting donations, and basically the way it will work is every dollar over the cost of the event is going to go toward a designated cause for each event. The first four events have already been set. September's proceeds going toward the Saugus PTO, October's proceeds going toward the Alzheimer's Association, November's proceeds going toward cystic fibrosis, and December's event will have open applications for a cause to be featured. None of the proceeds from these donations will be going to our church, nor to any of us as individuals, Prasad said, continuing that the group will be posting the amount that goes in and out of their bank account and the donations being made public. He said the events won't have anything to do with the church and will be open to everyone. We're not going to be preaching at anyone or anything like that at these events, he said. September's event will feature a back-to-school kickoff. October will be a fall festival, and November will be a food drive. December will be a Christmas party. We'll probably have our schedule up in the next week or so with exact dates, times, and locations. And again, anyone who's interested in having one of our months be designated to your cause, definitely don't hesitate to reach out. Brosetto hopes that this will be the start of something great for the town with a goal of unity. We're going to try to do our part to bring people of Saugus together more and give to the causes that impact the residents here.
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2: Here's the forecast for the Boston and South Shore area on the Talking Information Center from the National Weather Service. For today, sunny and hot, temperatures in the lower 90s. Overnight, gradually clearing, temperatures dropping to the lower 70s. Sunny on Tuesday, temperatures into the upper 80s. The sun rose this morning at 5:47, setting at 7:52 this evening. 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
10: Hi, this is Jane on Monday, August 10th, reading the Salem News, August 10th edition. Porch performers. Salem celebrates first ever Porch Fest for musicians and music lovers. The city's first ever Porch Fest turned Salem homeowners' porches into performance stages for local musicians to share their sound with the community this past weekend. Salem's inaugural Porch Fest on Sunday saw more than 50 local bands perform a variety of musical genres on the porches of seven homes on Wisteria Street, Linden Street, and Forest Avenue, as well as a stage in a parking lot on Canal Street, and two indoor venues at Deacon Giles Distillery and Couch Dog Brewing. Salem joins nearly 40 communities across the state who host their own Porch Fests to shine a spotlight on local music. Organizer Skyla Ward, who started planning the event a few months ago, told the Salem News the inspiration came from a desire to allow local artists to perform publicly for the community where there are few music venues providing opportunities for exposure. This year's event was also held in conjunction with Salem Heritage Days and Salem 400 Plus. State changes course on Hall Whitaker Bridge Plan. MassDOT plans to replace drawbridge with fixed bridge as it is more cost effective. The state is changing course on a significant part of its plan to replace Beverly's Hall Whitaker Bridge. Initially, the plan was to replace the deteriorating drawbridge with a new drawbridge over the Bass River. But now, the Mass Department of Transportation, or MassDOT, wants to install a fixed bridge as a permanent replacement, which is expected to be a significant cost savings. The U.S. Coast Guard issued a public notice July 28th that the commander of the Northeast Coast Guard District received a proposal from MassDOT with plans for replacement of the drawbridge with a permanent fixed bridge over a navigable waterway. Public comments on the plan will be accepted through August 28th. The notice explained that in May of 2025, the Coast Guard issued a bridge permit to MassDOT to construct a temporary fixed bridge with a vertical clearance of 6 feet above mean high water and horizontal clearance of 40 feet. The bridge was intended to restore vehicle traffic over the Bass River until a new permanent bridge was constructed. At that time, MassDOT intended to build a $21.9 million drawbridge as a permanent replacement for the old drawbridge, with the completion of the project expected mid-2027. But after further review, MassDOT now proposes to install a fixed bridge that will be 17.4 feet above mean high water and with a clearance of 40 feet horizontally as a permanent structure to carry vehicle, pedestrian, and bicycle traffic over the Bass River. The biggest reason for the change is that the new proposal will be significantly more cost-effective, according to Coast Guard Commander Gregory Hitchin. MassDOT representatives did not respond to requests for comment. Hitchin said construction would begin in September 2027, with hopes of being completed by the spring of 2023. The proposed fixed bridge should also help ease traffic within the river. The higher vertical clearance of the bridge will make it easier for smaller boats to get upstream and downstream in the river because they won't need a bridge opening, Hitchin said. We are aware there are some taller boats, specifically sailboats, that could potentially be impacted by going with a fixed structure. They are going to be too tall. That's what we started to evaluate through the public notices that we sent out last week. Hitchin added that the Coast Guard District remains interested in comments from mariners and anyone else concerned about the type of bridges that are going to span the river. Those looking to comment on the proposed bridge project are asked to submit their views in writing, giving sufficient detail to establish a clear understanding of their reasons for support of or opposition to the proposed project. Comments will be received for the record through August 28th at Commander, Northeast Coast Guard District, 408 Atlantic Ave, Boston, Mass. 02110-3350. Thanks to teens, Danvers dedicates new Purple Heart Monument. A new monument to Purple Heart recipients was unveiled at Town Hall during National Purple Heart Day on Friday, all thanks to the work of three local high school students who have gone above and beyond in honoring veterans. The monument is a roughly 4-foot-tall carved stone slab that's etched with a depiction of the Purple Heart Medal and the words Combat Wounded Veterans and All Gave Some Gave All. Thank you. Like the medal itself, the monument honors service members who were wounded or killed in action. It now stands next to other memorials dedicated to Danvers service members in front of Town Hall. This is a meaningful thing for Danvers, Select Board Member DeJoko said during the ceremony. A quote that I think of very often is, "The best way to find yourself is to lose yourself in the service of others." And those words remind us that service comes in many forms. Today, we see it reflected not only in those that we honor, but in the work that these young people have done. Rising Danvers High School seniors, Chase Richmond, Haley Laporto, and Ari Fajardo have spent the last year designing the monument, raising donations, and advocating for the project through Danvers Hometown Salute, an initiative they created for their year-long DECA project. Working with Danvers Veterans Council, they put on concerts for veterans, organized fundraisers, spoke at community meetings, designed merchandise, and collected donations for veterans in the monument. They also designed and commissioned a mural at Danvers High School that honors the community service members. The work meant more to them than just a good grade. All three students have family ties to the military, especially Richmond, whose mother is a veteran. After about a year of hard work going towards this, it's awesome to see it finally and to see everyone here, Richmond said after the three teens received citations from the town during Friday's ceremony. They were joined under the scorching sun by several Purple Heart recipients and a crowd of about 40 people, including recipient and Army veteran Don White of Peabody, who formerly served as chairman of the Peabody Disabled American Veterans Chapter. "I don't tell war stories. This is the most you're ever going to get out of me," he told the crowd while standing at the podium, his Purple Heart medal pinned to his chest. White was a 19-year-old Beverly resident when he was drafted into the Vietnam War in 1968. During that year and 1969, he served in the 1st Infantry Division and fought around the Saigon and Cambodia war zones and into the Iron Triangle, a 120-mile stronghold of the communist Viet Minh. For much of that time, White was a radio operator who carried what troops called a shoot-me-first antenna, as his device was easily noticeable while using it in the field. Enemy fire eventually found White during a point-blank firefight in 1969 that left him with two gunshot wounds. "My first thought was, I can't believe this just happened. My second thought was, I can't believe I lived through it," he said. "Nothing prepares you for that thought process." White spent the next several months recovering in hospitals set up for troops in Vietnam. His family received few updates on his condition, rattling them while he tried with some success to get back to his unit. He still holds mixed feelings about receiving a Purple Heart, as he came home while 12 members of his company never did. "I've always considered myself lucky," White said. "When we wear a Purple Heart, it's not a symbol to celebrate. It's on us as recipients to reflect and remember our friends lost in combat and those whose wounds encompass all kinds of catastrophic wounds. White made a list of his fallen company members' names when he visited the Vietnam Wall in Washington, D.C. for the first time years ago. He became unexpectedly emotional as he found each of their names, he shared, and as he touched each one, he remembered exactly what had happened to them. He's visited traveling versions of the wall since, including the Freedom Tribute Wall that stopped at Beverly High School during Beverly Homecoming last week. It's less overwhelming experience now, he said, but each time White still brings his list and looks for the 12 unforgettable names. Whether you're wounded or a Gold Star family member, we all have the same point in time, all before and all after, he said. Deficit Reduction Committee explores ideas to relieve city's financial burden. Several weeks after Beverly Mayor Mike Cahill's new budget was passed, which included many cuts to city positions, the newly formed Deficit Reduction Committee met for the second time in late July inside the Barnett Room at the library with hopes of eventually presenting the City Council with different ways to relieve the city's financial burden. The committee, spearheaded by Councilors Kathleen Feldman and John Mullady, came up with 9 broad ideas, which will be divided among the members for further study and exploration to see if the committee should move forward with any or all concepts at its next meeting. Those topics range from payments in lieu of taxes deals, city parking and other municipal fees, rental fees, unused city buildings, state aid, shared services, pension programs, and health insurance. In May, Feldman and Mullady began their quest to form the committee, with the addition of school committee members Karen Robinson and Madeline Lennox. The rest of the committee consists of 4 community members who applied and were selected by the city clerk's office. Those members are Lydia Ames, a Spanish teacher at the middle school and a Beverly Public Schools parent, Christine DePalma, the director of capital projects at Salem State, who has an extensive background in project management and construction, Dan Hughes, a corporate controller in manufacturing with a background in finance operations, and Mark Minos, a retired business owner with a long career as an operations manager. The goal was to try to get different voices in city engagement. We have some incredibly passionate, talented people in the community, and here's a great chance to bring them to the table, said Mullady. Using Dan Hughes as an example, I love hearing his ideas and perspective. That's one of the benefits of having a committee like this, as it gives people an opportunity to share their ideas and give back. Everyone cares so much, and that's why they are here too. The committee met for about 90 minutes on July 29th. Hughes wasn't in the room, but logged in via Zoom. 6 others also sat in on the meeting, including fellow councilor Matt St. Hilaire. The meeting wasn't televised on BevCam, as Feldman and Mullady want to keep things laid back. It's an opportunity to say that we know what's coming down the road, said Mullady. Kathleen and other councilors have talked about the future hardships for the 2028 budget at previous city council meetings. We're just trying to get out in front of it. It's a chance, he said, for people to consider ideas they may not have otherwise. These ideas that are happening in this small setting are great. It's like we're all sitting at our dining room table talking about ways to solve problems. The setting here is that you can all be candid, and then we just hash it all out. Many topics were discussed that night, with the committee setting on 9 for further homework before the next meeting, tentatively set for August 18th. That includes pilot agreements, parking fees and zone expansion, other municipal fees, rental fee usage for athletic fields, city-owned facilities and unused city buildings, possible increased fees to Beverly Airport and Beverly Golf and Tennis, charm facility monitoring, state aid, shared services with other local communities, and pension and health insurance programs. The spirit is, let's show the residents that we looked at problems from different perspectives and we did our homework. And if something is feasible, we should explore it, said Milady. If it's not feasible, we owe it to everybody to explain why it's not feasible. I think people really want clarity, and clarity is the best way to build up people's trust. Milady added that the plan is to have a few meetings before the committee decides to make any formal presentations to the City Council, possibly in October. Reconstruction of Columbus Ave seawall to begin this week. The reconstruction of the Columbus Avenue seawall will soon begin to replace deteriorating masonry and increase elevation to address coastal flooding. The estimated $2.87 million construction project, which has been in the works since 2020, will replace the approximately 474-foot-long seawall critical to the Salem Willows and Juniper Point neighborhoods, extending between 44 Columbus Ave and 30 Bayview Ave. Over time, the seawall has significantly deteriorated due to age, repeated coastal storm events, tidal action, and ongoing wave exposure. The seawall, which predates the 1938 New England hurricane, will be replaced with new cut granite stone to be constructed generally along the existing alignment. The replacement wall will be approximately 466 feet in length and will be founded on a reinforced concrete footing designed to provide long-term structural stability. The wall will be raised by roughly 3 feet to an elevation of 11.5 feet to provide protection against coastal flooding, wave action, and projected sea level rise. Additionally, the project will reduce the existing 20-foot-wide opening in the seawall by installing an 8-foot-wide flood barrier gate while maintaining public access to the waterfront. The replacement will be completed in segments, so the neighborhood will not be fully exposed if a storm were to come over the anticipated year-long construction timeline, according to City Engineer Jay Carroll. The project will also include reconstruction of the granite beach access landing and steps, replacement of the adjacent sidewalk and landscaped strip, reconstruction of short sections of adjoining seawalls to create continuous protection, and restoration of the adjacent salt marsh through placement of clean sand, biodegradable coir rolls, and supplemental native salt marsh plantings. The project cost is being funded through $2.39 million in state funding, through two grants from the Massachusetts Executive Office of Energy and Environmental Affairs, and a $477,000 local match from the city. SNR Corporation was selected as the contractor during the bid process earlier this summer. The project is expected to start mobilizing on August 10th. While full-fledged construction is not expected to begin at that point, the contractor will begin bringing equipment to the area to set up staging. Traffic management elements such as fencing or barriers will be installed in the area of the seawall at this point. Portions of the Fort Lee parking area will be used for staging, but the entire lot is not expected to be closed, according to Carroll. Nearby homes will still have access maintained to driveways. The sidewalk on the seawall portion will be fenced off as the work zone for the project. During construction, Columbus Avenue will become one way. However, the project team is still working with the neighborhood to determine which direction that one-way access for vehicles will be based on feedback presented at the most recent July 30th public information meeting. Project team plans to work as much as possible through the winter with the goal to have the project completed by early summer 2027, but that date may be pushed out due to factors like weather, according to Carroll. For questions about the project, the city's engineering department can be reached at 978-619-5673 or by emailing Construction Project Manager Amy Hamilton at ahamilton@salem.com or City Engineer Jay Carroll, J-C-A-R-R-O-L-L, at salem.com. State issues EBT chip cards to curb fraud. The Healey administration has begun distributing chip-enabled EBT cards to crack down on fraud in the welfare system as the state faces criticism from the Trump administration over its anti-fraud protections. The State Department of Transitional Assistance announced last Wednesday it is moving forward with chip and tap-enabled electronic benefit transfer cards used in the Supplemental Nutrition Assistance Program and other public benefit programs. About 35,000 recipients in the Worcester area received them this month under a pilot program, which is now being expanded statewide, the agency said. The new EBT cards will include a EuroPay MasterCard Visa microchip and other technology that is much more secure than a traditional magnetic stripe EBT card, according to the agency. Every transaction will now generate a unique code that must be verified by the EBT system before the sale will be authorized, according to the agency. Officials said the chip technology will help prevent card skimming by fraudsters. Republican lawmakers, including Senate Minority Leader Bruce Tarr, Republican from Gloucester, pushed to add the new requirement to a $259 million supplemental spending bill in response to concerns about widespread benefits fraud. The bill, signed by Healey last August, also included $15.5 million in state funding for the new EBT cards. Healey said the chip-enabled cards will help prevent fraud and theft in the welfare system so that these funds are going to the people who need and deserve them. Families across Massachusetts rely on DTA programs to afford groceries and other essential goods, the Democrats said in a statement. Massachusetts is proud to be leading the nation when it comes to the security and integrity of our EBT programs. The U.S. Department of Agriculture, which oversees the food stamp program, said claims of stolen benefits in Massachusetts jumped from 824 in the first quarter of 2024 to 5,279 during the same quarter last year. The Massachusetts Law Reform Institute, which helps low-income clients qualify for public benefits, recently estimated about 7,800 Massachusetts families have had more than $3.6 million stolen from their EBT accounts since December. But the beefed-up anti-fraud controls also come as Massachusetts faces increasing scrutiny from the Trump administration over claims of waste and fraud in its public benefits programs. The criticism comes amid President Donald Trump's War on Fraud campaign. As part of his war on fraud, Trump has threatened to cut off federal funding for Democrat-run states if they do not provide proper oversight of Medicaid, food stamps, and other public benefit payments. The House Committee on Energy and Commerce recently launched a probe into Medicaid fraud in 10 states, including Massachusetts, Vermont, and Maine, demanding records from governors and state agencies related to their anti-fraud protections. U.S. Attorney for Massachusetts, Leah Foley, said recently her office has uncovered up to $9 million in public benefits fraud over the past year and criticized the Healey administration for a lack of enforcement. That includes federal charges filed last month in Massachusetts against several Dominican nationals living in Lawrence, Salem, and other communities that prosecutors claim defrauded SNAP and other public programs of nearly $1 million. Peabody earns $244,000 to upgrade Carroll and Brown's systems. The city recently received a nearly $250,000 Green Communities grant from the state to install new energy conservation measures in some municipal buildings. The $244,032 grant will fund new building management systems in the Carroll and Brown Elementary Schools, along with a new citywide administrative assistance system. In these two schools, the new open protocol systems will control the building's heating and coolant system and incorporate energy efficiency strategies to improve temperatures in the schools, all while reducing energy consumption. The grant will cover the cost of the projects and yield a combined $45,000 in annual energy cost savings for the city between the two buildings, according to the project proposals submitted to the state. The funding was awarded by the Healy-Driscoll Administration and Massachusetts Department of Energy Resources last week as part of more than $8 million in grants to fund projects that promote clean energy and energy efficiency. Peabody was one of 57 communities to earn the funding, with those projects expected to reduce emissions by 1,600 metric tons each year, according to a statement from DOER. Communities across Massachusetts are finding innovative ways to reduce energy use and lower costs, Lieutenant Governor Kim Driscoll said in the statement. These grants will help local leaders make practical upgrades that improve public buildings and deliver long-term energy savings.
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0: The impact of a meal goes well beyond feeding our bodies. 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Like Marta.
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0: And Alex.
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11: 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This is your reader, George Krein. Today's lead story, they reside in our hearts. Community honors fishermen lost at sea. It's written by Gail McCarthy. On a day of tropical humidity and heat, hundreds of people pour George Krein. Today's lead story, they reside in our hearts. Community honors fishermen lost at sea. It's written by Gail McCarthy.

on the monument. Dozens and dozens of residents living today in Gloucester, the nation's oldest seaport, are both fishing families and descendants of those on fishing vessels lost at sea. When the time came to lay wreaths at the monument, the names of many of those vessels, Starbound, St. Stephen, Captain Cosmo, Inca, and the Andrea Gale, among others, were called out. The January 30th loss of the Lily Jean and its seven-member crew loomed large at the service with the families in attendance. Each of the crew were called out by name, Captain Accursio Gus Sanfilippo, Paul Beale and son Paul Beale Jr., John Rosanitas, Freeman Short, Sean Therrien, and Jada Samet. These seven names are among the 10 names newly engraved on the cenotaph. The other three now immortalized on the bronze plaque are Orrin C., Captain David R. Heavy D. Sutherland, 2015, Miss Sandy crewman Niccolo Vitali, 2020, and Emmy Rose crewman Michael Porper, 2020. The first name on the cenotaph, Jeremiah Allen, dates to 1716, and there are now more than 5,000 names on the memorial. Master of Ceremonies Joseph Parisi III talked about the importance of this revived annual service now in its 31st year. He knows personally the deep importance of this ceremony for so many because he too grieves a life lost at sea, that of his father when Parisi was only 2 years old. Mayor Paul Lundberg noted that this service is among the most solemn and important ceremonies in the community. It shows that we all have a stake in what happens behind us in the sea. It shows that we care about one another, he said. We sometimes say lost at sea, but I'm going to say that they are not lost. They are with us today, and our solemn commitment to families from the city of Gloucester is that we will always be there with you, and we feel the same sense of loss and grief and hope for us going forward. Keynote speaker Bruce Tarr, a Gloucester native son, and State Senate Minority Leader noted how fishing technologies and methodologies have changed through the history of this more than 400-year-old seaport. But one thing has stayed the same, the character and resilience and faith of the people who have left this port, he said. But when a fishing vessel is lost, there's a dramatic headline and it cuts into us deeply, but it is more than a headline when you're sitting at the Coast Guard station wondering if your loved one is going to be rescued. And it's more than a headline when you're at the grocery store and you see your neighbor is just broken because they've lost a husband or a father. When these things happen, they strike at all of us. He noted the losses are sometimes a single mariner in a year, and other times, as in 1879, 249 fishermen. So we come here to honor them, Tarr said. We come to honor what they have given us, not only food, but spirit, not only nutrition, but character. It is woven into the very fabric of this port and this fishing community. And that's why we have resilience and we have strength and we have a determination that no matter what happens, we will rise to it and we will respond. When tragedy strikes at sea, the community is reminded that no one is stronger than the power of nature. Today we reflect not only on loss, because those we have lost are about more than loss. They have lived the life with a robust spirit and they celebrate family and community. They know there may not be a tomorrow. But we know today there will be a tomorrow for the rest of us to carry on and support each other, Tarr said. And most of all today, we will cherish the fact that such men and women have lived and have sailed from this port and have been part of our extended family forever. They reside in our hearts and in the soul of this community. So we will carry on and we will celebrate and honor them and we will grieve them because that is human nature, but we will never give up on them. Tarr had a final thought related to the tradition of casting flowers into the sea. When we hear the pounding of the surf, we will think of the strength of their character, and we will listen for their voices on the wind, and we will count on their inspiration whenever we need it in our own lives, he said in closing. May God bless all who have fished from this port, all of their families, all of those who work to protect them and support them. And may God bless the community that I pray will stand united and stand together. As the ceremony came to a close, Parisi said this service would quietly conclude
and announce the

0: second ceremony at the Gloucester Fisherman's Wives statue further down Stacy Boulevard. Honoring the women and families. The Gloucester Fisherman's Wives Association orchestrated this event, a rededication ceremony to celebrate the 25th anniversary of the Gloucester Fisherman's Wives Memorial. The 12-foot bronze statue created by Cape Ann's Morgan Fowles Pike represents the realities of the lives of fishing families whose loved ones go out to sea in a job that can carry great risk. A powerhouse trio of women spoke at the event, Governor Mara Healey, Angela Sanfilippo, and former Governor Sefasio Romeo Thekin, now Deputy Commissioner of the State Division of Marine Fisheries. Commemorative stones honoring the crew of the Lily Jean, the Tarr family, and the late State Representative Anne Margaret Fronte, placed in a circle near the base of the statue, were also dedicated. Sanfilippo, president of the Gloucester Fishermen's Wives Association, noted the symbolism of the statue of the woman standing on a boulder with her children. When the men don't come back, the women need to stand strong. They have to be strong as that rock is, Sanfilippo said. They can't say I'm tired and upset and walk away when something like this happens. That's what women do. We assist and we comfort and we carry on. She highlighted the work of the Fishing Partnership Support Services, which had been hard at work offering safety training for fishermen and the importance of that training. It's been nonstop and people are more educated. We are saving lives, Sanfilippo said. She noted how many times after people have taken safety training that something happened and they knew how to react. They tell us that if it wasn't for the training, they may not be here, she said. She urged those who want more information to visit the Fishing Partnership's website at fishingpartnership, all one word, .org. Old Sloop welcomes interim pastor. He will help search for new leader. It's written by Stephen Hagen. Rockport. The First Congregational Church of Rockport has laid out the welcoming mat for its new interim pastor. He is Reverend James Olson, who formally began his ministry Saturday, August 1st, followed by his first service Sunday, August 2nd, at the old, so-called Old Sloop. I'm thrilled to be coming to walk with Old Sloop for a time as you consider the possibilities of the future, he said to congregants. My hope is that we will have a joyful year of discovery, self-examination, and planning that will set you up well to select your next settled pastor. Recently, Olson served stints as hospice chaplain at the Norwell Visiting Nurses Association, parish administrator at St. John the Evangelist Episcopal Church in Duxbury, and as interim pastor at Calvary United Protestant Church in Forest Park, Illinois. Olson will serve the congregants at the Rockport Church, a United Church of Christ, while the formal search for a successor to the Reverend Derek Van Golden takes place. Van Golden stepped down from the Old Sloop on April 26th after 14 years guiding the faithful of the church located at 12 School Street in Rockport. At the time, Van Golden said he and his wife Sarah were looking forward to his retirement, but he said he has mixed feelings about leaving Rockport. Leading a congregation and being a part of Rockport has been wonderful, he said in April. Leaving is hard. When you leave a congregation, you need to totally leave and give the person who follows a chance to develop and plan what God has chosen them to do. Olson asked whether he might be considered for a longer tenure, and Rockport said that option is not on the table. That's in the contract, he said. It would be an unfair advantage. Typically, a UCC church will hire an interim pastor for a year, he said. I will be here for about a year. My goal as an interim pastor is to really help them get ready for a new, long-term, settled pastor. He said his status as interim minister opens a door to careful reflection. It gives me the permission or ability to say things that need to be said without worrying about keeping my job, he said. But I don't sense there are major issues or challenges here at this church. There's work to do. There's always work to do. Olson said the congregants at the Old Sloop have been open and receptive. Everyone's been lovely, said Olson. Everyone's been welcoming and generous. Olson said many churches are aging and several have shrunk in size over the past few years. In spite of that, he encouraged people to participate in worship. In the meantime, Olson pointed to the open and affirming nature of the Old Sloop, especially to those in the LGBTQ community. During my sermon on Sunday, I invited everyone to experiment and have fun. Sometimes church can become a chore. I want them to have fun. Let's have fun this year. Olson is a native of Massachusetts, being raised in Randolph and attending First Congregational Church, UCC. He lives in Weymouth with his husband, the Reverend Derek Jackson. He's a graduate of the Maine Maritime Academy, the University of Massachusetts at Amherst, United Theological Seminar of the Twin Cities, and the Boston University School of Theology. Olson also studied at Regent's Park College in Oxford in the United Kingdom. He has been a settled parish pastor, an interim minister, a university chaplain and associate dean, and an associate conference minister in the Illinois Conference of the UCC. Family showcases why fishing has a future. State leaders tour Fisherman's Wharf, Gloucester. It's run by Andrea Holbrook. Before they joined, those gathered to commemorate the many lost at sea while fishing for food at the Fisherman's Memorial Service on Saturday. A group of state and local politicians toured a family business that's working to keep Gloucester's waterfront infrastructure supporting the industry running. Late Saturday afternoon, Governor Mara Healey, Lieutenant Governor Kim Driscoll, State Fish and Games and Division of Marine Fisheries officials, Mayor Paul Lundberg and State Representative Drew Tarr, and others toured the Giacalone family's Fisherman's Wharf, Gloucester, at 37 Roger Street A. They were there to see how Fisherman's Wharf has used a $392,000 food security infrastructure grant it received from the Healey-Driscoll administration in 2023, and what might be done to aid Gloucester's fishing industry and owners of property in the designated port area, or DPA, which are limited in how they may be used. A 40-year-old boat is catching more today than when the boat was brand new, third-generation fisherman Vito Giacalone told the governor and the others. His sons Nick, Chris, and Vito are at the helm of Fisherman's Wharf. There's a signal there, and there's a future. I wouldn't advise them to stay in this any longer if they didn't think all we need is a breath of fresh air and a science level to bring all the wonderful data that we do as a fishery and get reasonable science estimates, and this thing could just boom. Fisherman's Wharf handles about 15 million pounds of groundfish a year, processing and selling about 1 million pounds itself. The rest is sold to bigger retailers. The groundfish business processes for itself is sold as fillets in fish cakes and chowders, and cod skins are dehydrated to sell as pet treats at the Fisherman's Wharf retail store on the property. The business also handles scallops and lobster and employs about 17 people in its processing facility, as well as 5 full-time and 5 part-time workers in its retail shop on the property, Nick Giacalone said. He said the food infrastructure grant has allowed business to expand into filleting and processing. It's been a total game changer, he said. It allowed us to build out and buy processing equipment. Upgrading the facility. In 2003, Vito Giacalone, Nick's father, bought the property, and in 2008, with his sons, started renovating it. By 2011, they were unloading and selling fish from the front room of the building. Then the COVID-19 pandemic hit. As a way to keep fishermen working with restaurants closed, the Giacalone brothers began hosting pop-up drive-through fish sales at 37 Roger Street in 2020. Consumers bought vacuum-packed bags of fresh haddock and scallops landed off local vessels such as the Miss Trish II. That led to a decision to diversify, with the Fisherman's Wharf now selling fish from a large food truck operating in its lot. As a tour traveled through the processing facility, Nick Giacalone said the rooms had dirt floors as recently as 4 years ago. Using a grant, the family put down washable floors. Vito Sr. is also a contractor and put up refrigeration panels for walls. They used a more recent grant to buy fish gutting machines and an ice machine to make their own ice. In a room with lobster tanks, Healey and Driscoll both held one for photos. My grandfather lobstered, Healey said, and asked about price, about $5 or $6 off the boat right now, Nick Giacalone replied. Then there's the Red Room, named for its red floor, with its ozone drop. The processed fish is sprayed ozonated water. It kills 99% of water bacteria before the ozone dissipates, leaving no chemicals behind and preserving the fish, Giacalone said. The fish is then weighed, vacuum sealed, and labeled for sale. A last room opens out to the dock where boats unload their catch, which is sorted by species and weight. Giacalone said Fisherman's Wharf has also taken part in Food to Table, which used grants to buy a fourth of the boat's catch to be distributed by the Greater Boston Food Bank. Former Mayor Sefacio Romeo Thekin, now Deputy Commissioner of the state's Division of Marine Fisheries, told the visitors that 57,000 pounds of fish becomes 150,000 meals. Another $50,000 grant was used to label the hake, mackerel, and other fish with the name of the boat and data was caught and recipes for cooking it. Giacalone lifted a dab, a flounder species, from an ice tote of fish, which he said boats are bringing in a lot of right now, along with redfish. Driscoll said she'd never heard of dab. That's what we want people to buy, Romeo Thekin said. It's my favorite dish. The tour then moved to the dock, where a Newburyport bride and her bachelorette party went by on the Freaky Tiki boat, and a short back and forth with the governor ensued. Investing in infrastructure. Giacalone family recently bought 80 Commercial Street and 78 Commercial Street, the old Felicia Oil Wharf. Nick Giacalone said they have been slowly trying to plan for renovating them, but those plans are on hold for now. He said a boat might pay $700 a month to dock at the wharves, but replacement and renovation will cost $5 million. The Giacalones and other waterfront property owners in the DPA need low-cost loans to clean up and improve the properties, and that's where the state comes in. We need the science. The management is fine. The managers have become implementers of the science. They really can't make substantive decisions, so I still feel like something's there, Vito Giacalone said. But we're losing boat after boat, dock after dock. Our ice company just there, he said, pointing out to Cape Pond Ice, is just barely limping along. There's one reason Nick Giacalone said Fisherman's Wharf invested in ice machines. During periods when Cape Pond closes, no ice is available to the boats, and Fisherman's Wharf can sell what it makes. Again, it's infrastructure. If we continue to build the infrastructure, everything will stay, Nick Giacalone said. Why would anyone go into fishing? Healy asked. I believe there's a future in it, Nick replied. You know, when people just hear the bad part of what's going on right now, you don't want to be part of it. People are just saying, I'm going to go do something else. His father chimed in, yeah, but it came to be very profitable business, with spending more time catching fish and less time avoiding fish. The guys who've survived know where certain species like to be, and if the quota is underestimated, as it usually is, they'll just avoid those areas. So it's a self-fulfilling prophecy there, because the science says you're really not catching that much. Well, if you shrink the quota and they fish selectively, they're not going to see landings. That's why we need scientific reform. They also need to consider climate, Romeo Thekin said, as fishermen are seeing different fish in local waters. We have to help them. What can we do? Get the dabs. Let's get people to understand there's so much fish out there. People just need to have faith like this family has. Vito Giacalone said one obstacle standing in Gloucester's way is the designated port area designation. In Gloucester, much of the property in the DPA is privately owned and as such doesn't fit the funding criteria for low-cost government-owned loans or grants. State Representative Drew Tarr said that under the Baker administration, a fund was set up to make such investments, but there was a problem funding it. Romeo Thekin and the late Representative Ann Margaret Fronte had found a way to help businesses in the DPA, and the $3 million line item was put in the budget. She found a way, we thought, through the State House. Yes, you can do it, but no one ever put it forward, she said. We'll look into that and work on that, Healy said. There's always a way, Romeo Thekin said, as the tour broke up. Congressional hopefuls share views at forum. It's run by Christian Wade, State House reporter Lynn. Democrats running in the North Shore's wide-open congressional race shared their plans for addressing affordability, the housing crisis, health care reforms, and the impact of money in politics at a candidate forum Thursday night. With less than a month until the September 1 Democratic primary, the six candidates were peppered with about a half dozen questions on key issues for the party and the six congressional districts' next representative. Many of the questions focused on their vision for the job, what they hope to accomplish in Congress if elected, and what their plans are for dealing with myriad challenges facing voters in the district, from access to primary health care and rising energy costs to the lack of affordable housing. The hopefuls are asked about their plans for improving health care access in the state and what legislation they could push if elected. Jamie Belsito, a former state lawmaker from Topsfield, said she believes the biggest problem is the for-profit healthcare model. She blamed corporate lobbyists and private equity groups for driving up healthcare costs and making access more difficult. Nobody should be profiting off of illness, she said. We need Medicare for all. Dan Coe, a former Biden administration official, said one of the biggest issues is a lack of primary care physicians in the state. How many people think it's easy to find a PCP, he asked the room, or if you have one, how many people think you could get an appointment really quick? Massachusetts is 49th out of 50 in terms of PCP access. One-third of Americans don't even have a PCP. Bethany Andres Beck, a software engineer and activist from Middleton, said universal health care is where we need to go as a nation. We're the only developing nation that doesn't have that kind of healthcare system, Andres Beck said. Candidates were also asked about what their plans are for dealing with the housing crisis, with the median price in the state for a single-family home above $700,000 and rents rising faster than many incomes. State Representative Tran Nguyen of Andover stressed her upbringing in public housing and said the federal government needs to provide more support to states to build more homes and reduce the cost of buying one. She pledged to rope in more funding to the state to help with those efforts. We have to make investments that are needed to lower the cost of housing, she said, but we can't do that alone. Mariah Lancaster, a Salem veterinarian and former State Department official, said she's the only renter in the race against landlords. In a jab at other candidates who have multiple real estate holdings, she pledged to push for more renter protections and rent stabilization programs. So that when you build housing, you're not just building luxury apartments, she said. You're building units that are going to be affordable now and in 10 years. Linfield attorney and businessman John Betcha said the way to build housing is by providing tax incentives to developers, bring down the cost of construction, and reform zoning laws to make it easier for people to be able to build and scale up developments, he said. Democratic Representative Seth Moulton's decision to run for U.S. Senate has created a rare opening in the 6th Congressional District, which includes most of Essex County and eight towns in Middlesex County. Thursday's Candidate Forum, hosted by the North Shore Juneteenth Association, the Massachusetts Women's Political Caucus, and the League of Women Voters chapters of the North Shore, Cape Ann and Marblehead, was one of the last scheduled meetings of all six candidates before the September 1 Democratic primary. To date, the six Democrats vying for the party's nomination already have participated in at least a dozen debates and candidates' forums. The winner of the Democratic primary will face Republican Micah Jones, a U.S. Army veteran and lawyer from Essex who is running without opposition from within his party. Time for a letter to the editor. Definitions matter in politics. It's maddening how casually these terms get tossed around as if they all mean the same thing. Socialism gets applied to everything, food stamps, Scandinavian childcare, even taxes someone dislikes. Democratic socialism gets attached to ideas that aren't socialism, while social democracy gets treated like a revolutionary project instead of a way to manage capitalism. Socialism is also misunderstood as equal income, safety nets, high taxes, universal health care, or strong regulations. It is not. Socialism refers to collective ownership of major industries and coordinated economic planning. It reduces the role of private capital, though not necessarily eliminating it. Democratic socialism, built on this foundation, collective ownership and economic planning achieved through democratic means, its goal is to move society away from capitalism. They view capitalism as inherently exploitative and argue it should be replaced as the dominant system. Social democracy, by contrast, accepts capitalism as the economic base. It aims to make capitalism more equitable through regulation, welfare programs, and redistribution, all within a market system. News outlets bundle under the same umbrella, socialism. Everything, anything involving taxes, welfare programs, or government intervention gets labeled as socialism. A politician proposes universal child care, socialism. A country funds health care publicly, socialism. Headlines, cable news segments, and political commentary lean on the quickest available label, and socialism is the one that sticks. The result is a political conversation where people talk past each other, convinced they're debating the same idea when they're really nowhere close. Understanding the distinction is critical. And that's written by Julie Steiner of Gloucester. Thanks so much for listening. 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
2: Here's the forecast for the Boston and South Shore area on the Talking Information Center from the National Weather Service. For today, sunny and hot, temperatures in the lower 90s. Overnight, gradually clearing, temperatures dropping to the lower 70s. Sunny on Tuesday, temperatures into the upper 80s. The sun rose this morning at 5:47, setting at 7:52 this evening. 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
6: Tom is the smartest man I know. He's been a professor at two major universities, been a teacher for over 40 years. 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
11: Hello, this is Kathleen, and today, Monday, August 10th, I'll be reading to you from the daily news of Newburyport. Proposal would change Center Street. Road Would Be Only One Way by Dave Rogers. Center Street. Center Street, a popular downtown cut-through road, home to several businesses and a handful of residents, has long tested the mettle of motorists due to its narrowness, parking allowances, and because it's a two-way road. That last feature has been singled out for a change, however, in a proposal hatched by Center Street business owner and forwarded to Ward 2 City Councilor Stephanie Niketic. The idea floated by the co-owner of Grand Trunk Wine and Cheese would change Center Street to one way only, with traffic flowing from Water Street to Liberty Street. One-way traffic will not be best for out business, but customers and residents have voiced their frustration as their cars are often bumped as vehicles are forced to swerve in and around parked vehicles. Grand Trunk Wine and Cheese co-owner Angela Kirkpatrick said. Kirkpatrick went on to say that the road is often clogged with delivery and service trucks that make the road virtually impassable or worse, leading to property damage. Something has to happen. It's a mess, Kirkpatrick said, adding that her own car has been hit twice since the business moved there from Pleasant Street. We need a system in place. God forbid that there is a fire. The proposal was first discussed at an early July Traffic Safety Advisory Committee, TSAC meeting, and could be scheduled for a second round of talks at Thursday's TSAC meeting, according to Niketic, who represents the street. The initial meeting, which featured a plea for action by Kirkpatrick, promoted Niketic to send out a July 22nd letter to business owners and residents asking for their input on the idea. The owners of the 10 properties have so far responded. All are in favor, several enthusiastically so. Residents have written with some compelling testimony, Niketic wrote in an email. Newburyport Fire Chief Stephen Bradbury III, who attended the initial meeting, said if the road is turned into a one-way, access should come from Water Street. In addition to Grand Trunk, Central Street is home to Port Vita Restaurant and the Compass Rose Inn, along with a handful of residential buildings. For the request to become law, an ordinance would need to be drafted and submitted to the City Council. The Council would then hold public hearings before a full council vote, according to Niketic. Asked whether she supported the change, Niketic said she did. I've been working on the proposal. Definitely support the work we are doing, she said in a statement. Greater Newburyport Chamber of Commerce and Industry leader Nancy Caswell also backed the proposed change. Most concerning is the blind spot when exiting the road on Water Street. With so much pedestrian activity coming from the Tannery Marketplace and the businesses in the Atkinson Building, it is shocking we haven't experienced an accident there. I would hate for us to wait for something to happen before being proactive now, Caswell said. When the Daily News asked its readers on Facebook for their opinion on the idea, more than half voted in favor. There was still a large contingent of readers who did not back the proposed change. Who doesn't love a good game of chicken? One reader asked, referring to the regular occurrence of motorists going in opposite directions, having to move out of each other's way to avoid a collision. Another resident expressed concern that changing Center Street to a one-way road would lead to a slew of other narrow roads across the city being altered. If we start traffic engineering our way out of every corner, we will lose the soul of the city, the reader said. Other cut-through roads between Water Street and Liberty Street include Fair Street, Two-Way, Pike Street, one way heading toward Water Street, and Independence Street, one way heading toward Liberty Street. Reaching a milestone, renovations nearly complete at Amesbury's Skate Park by Caitlin D. Amesbury. After years of fundraising and weeks of work, local skaters will soon have the chance to kickflip to their heart's content on an addition to the Brian Eldridge Memorial Skate Park. Originally built in the 1990s, the skate park in Amesbury's Town Park was named after Brian Eldridge in 2018, a local skater who passed away that year. In the years since, a local committee that includes his mother, Donna Eldridge, skate park designer builder Tom Dupree, and more have come together to improve the park. That work led to a section of the park being revamped during phase one of improvements 6 years ago. Since then, the Brian Eldridge Memorial Skate Park Committee has been fundraising for phase two with a goal of $130,000. Unfortunately, the committee came up shy of its goal, but had planned a design based on its fundraising efforts. However, the committee recently reached the $130,000 mark thanks to a donation by Merrimack-based philanthropist Dan Healy. Dupere said Healy's donation made a substantial impact on the skate park design and allowed for an addition of an obstacle called a volcano, a transition ramp with a flat top in the shape of an actual volcano. That was great. He came in right when we needed it. He was super great. He helped us as well as with some doing some asphalt removal. So that was huge, he said of Healy's donation. Healy said he was happy to donate to the effort, as the skate park is an important part of the community. It's one of the many activities we have in town, and I think the diversity is great. This skate park needed attention, and I feel it's a spot where the community can get together. You have older skateboarders and young skateboarders and mentors and new people learning. I think it's a little great circle down there, he said. So with the goal reached, a crew of five people, including Dupere, have been working on the phase two addition for the last 3.5 weeks. Dupere said the addition is an old section of the park and is approximately 4,000 square feet worth of ramps, new concrete and obstacles called banks, slanted slopes skaters can do tricks on. It was an existing old section of the park. It was asphalt and a couple of crumbling old prefab concrete ramps. We tore out the asphalt and put stone down on the ground. We did a really nice pad to get everything ready, and then we built on top of that the same way we did with phase one, and it was great, he said. Soon, that addition will be ready for skaters, and Dupere said he hopes that section of the park will be skatable as early as Wednesday. Now, as the years-long effort comes to an end, Dupere said he is excited to see phase two completed and watch the local skaters enjoy the addition. We've been working towards this for a long time, and I've been skating at the park for 30 years at this point. So to be able to build something new and bring some new life back to the park and give back to the community is great, he said. COA gears up for New Stock by Matt Petrie, Newburyport. Looking to bring the groovy energy of the Woodstock Music Festival to the Senior Community Center, the Council on Aging is gearing up for its own spin on the 1969 phenomenon with Newstock. We were sitting in the office chit-chatting with one of our receptionists, and she was at Woodstock, and so she was telling the story, and she's like, oh, it would be so fun to kind of relive that and do it again, COA Director Sarah Landry said. And we're like, well, why don't we plan something fun like that? The festivities are set for Wednesday from 11 a.m. to 2 p.m. and will feature a collection of local bands with the chance for folks to join them. We're inviting any musicians, just like at Woodstock. You come on down and maybe you can jam with the band, Landry said. In the lead up to the event, program director Mary Kelly has been leading an initiative where folks visiting the center write down their favorite song on a wristband that is then put up on one of six fence panels. We'll keep track of the choices to see which songs, artists, and types of music Newburyport loves most, Kelly said. She said the plan is to reveal Newburyport's top 10 songs at 1:30 p.m. and feature them, encouraging all members of the community to come in and fill out a wristband. With the fences rapidly filling up with submissions, Landry shared some of the early themes she has noticed. A lot of Aretha Franklin, Landry said. Respect was a favorite. I saw that one a few times. We've had some Eagles, the Beatles. I've noticed a lot of different songs from the Beatles, a few Led Zeppelins, that heavier, harder rock genre. I'm noticing that the 60s and 70s genre is standing out right now for sure. She said that while they obviously will not be able to match the scale of Woodstock, they hope to generate some of that energy. We're going to be donning our groovy outfits and having some decorations on that Woodstock theme, Landry said. The event is planned for inside, though Landry said they will try to incorporate the patio if the weather is nice. We're going to have some light refreshments and desserts, she said. There will also be a brown bag lunch for $2, with all orders due by Friday. Landry stressed that the event is open to the whole community, not just COA members. We would love to have anybody in the community stop in for some great music, even on their lunch hour on August 12th, Landry said. You don't have to dress up, just come and listen to some great music. Whale Watch Trip delivers Day to Remember by Jonah Frangiosa, staff writer, Hampton, New Hampshire. A flick of a tail, a sudden splash, or even spinning clockwise through the salt water, like a plane performing a barrel roll. Each movement is like a raw display of nature etched across the ocean's surface. Standing nearby, a boatload of voyagers equipped with cameras and binoculars are eager to catch glimpses of the sea behemoth. Like most Saturdays, this month in Hampton, droves of swimsuited visitors set foot for the coastline, many veering toward the sand. A sea of colorful umbrellas and beach towels were scattered along the shore, with all taking part in the summer migration toward Hampton Beach. But just a few steps away from those chasing sun rays, another adventure was awaiting folks keen to go deeper. Across Ocean Boulevard, with tickets in hand, many more were prepared to trade the certainty of a beach day for the mystery of the open Atlantic. Tucked between apartments along the roadway sits Al Garon Deep Sea Fishing and Whale Watching, a family-owned and operated recreational business that has hosted expeditions outward for more than 75 years. The company's fleet carries thousands of passengers every year, offering fishing trips and whale watching excursions from Hampton Harbor into the Gulf of Maine. Captain Al Garon first set sail and started to take people recreational fishing in the summer of 1934. By the 1950s, the business had flourished to include two boats, along with an expanding family. This included four sons, Ricky, Rocky, Randy, and Ronnie. Today, the water-bound business has reached its fourth generation, with Garon's great-great-granddaughters, April and Angel, at the helm. People lined the metal gangway from the parking lot down to the dock and all the way to the side of the vessel, Big Rock. The 88-passenger boat was sold out. On board everywhere, you looked, there was a couple armed with binoculars, grandparents bringing their youngest out for an ocean adventure, or a foreign friend group diving headfirst into the New England, New Hampshire tourism. Down below, folks settled into seats, while on the upper deck, they crowded along the railings, watching the waving distance for any sign of movement. At 1 p.m., all were aboard. The lines were untried, and the Big Rock was outward and on. As the at the wheel was Captain Riley Cheever, who guided the group through the four-hour expedition. Beside him was Amanda Kudo, a marine biologist who shared her wealth of knowledge over the vessel's public address system, explaining the behaviors, habits, and identities of any creatures the passengers hoped to encounter. Cheever said their whale watching season typically runs strongest from May through September, when the Gulf of Maine becomes a feeding ground for enormous humpbacks. This particular day offered more than ideal conditions. The skies were bright while the temperature was comfortable, with a light wind skittering across the water. Cheever added that fog can be an occasional challenge during the whale watch, since it becomes an impediment for those looking to spot the animals from a distance. Big Rock pulled away, and suddenly the shoreline began to fade from behind. The vessel headed roughly 10 miles offshore in search of whales. You never know what you might spot, the crew explained. Some days, you could encounter nearly nothing, and others might give you glimpses of dolphins, porpoises, seabirds, ocean sunfish, and several species of whale. For Cheever, the unpredictability is what keeps the job exciting. There's so much stuff that you can see, and you have no idea what's going to happen, he said. It's a natural beauty unlike anything else I've ever experienced. This summer scratches his fourth year with Al Garin, and the New Hampshire native who grew up fishing in Seabrook said it was a close-knit atmosphere with the family business that had him reeled in. Cheever mentioned that this summer has proven to be a fantastic season, with the whales showing off plenty of surface behavior. The captain often communicated with other vessels over the radio system, where crews shared information to help pinpoint exactly where the whale creatures were paddling. They are southwest here, Cheever called on the radio system to captains of other vessels, setting out to catch a glimpse of the whales as well. We got a pair here. I have no idea who they are yet. Eventually, the Big Rock found its answer as two humpbacks broke the surface, moving together like an underwater duo. Every now and again, the couple would dive and disappear back into the blue. For the crew, these whales are no strangers. Humpback whales live roughly 45 to 80 years, and researchers can identify them by the unique markings on the undersides of their tails. Each whale carries its own signature, and on this day's stars were known as Orion and Pixar. Inside the wheelhouse, they keep a catalog filled with photographs of the whale tails and their names, helping them point out the individuals upon every encounter. First came a sighting to starboard, then another toward the bow. Passengers rushed across the deck, gripping the railings and jutting their pointer fingers out toward the water upon the sight of the sea mammals. The whales repeatedly surfaced slowly, arching their backs above the waves before curling downward. Then came that iconic moment everyone waited for, the rise of the black and white tail flukes before the whale vanished. It makes for quite the show, but the whales were not performing. For many appearances, they were actually feeding. The humpback whales use lunges, accelerating forward with open mouth to capture schools of fish with a healthy side of salt water. Those are rare moments when the group spotted whales' heads breaking the surface. More tails flapped into the air. Some blowholes spouted water upward, and one of the whales even spun its body. With each movement, the crowd oohed and aahed. As the creatures dove, they sometimes left behind what whale watchers call a whale footprint, a smooth circular patch of calmer water. But as they slipped back underneath, it would only be moments before Kudo or Cheever called their next appearance. By 11 o'clock, Kudo said over the PA, pointing all lines of sight directly to the animal, doing some flipper flapping at 1 o'clock. There are three main types of whales commonly seen on Algonquin trips: humpback whales, minke whales, and fin whales. This was an unusually successful voyage, as passengers saw all three. Cheevers called out those aboard that it was the first time he'd seen the full trio of species on one trip. It was evidently one of those days where the ocean decided to cooperate. Not every whale encounter is common, though. Kudo explained that another species found in these waters, the North Atlantic right whale, is far more difficult to see. The species is among the most endangered large whales in the world, with fewer than 400 remaining. Right whales migrate through areas such as the Bay of Fundy, between New Brunswick and Nova Scotia, and waters farther south, including near Cape Cod. But whale watch crews like Algonquin do not chase them. They protect them as they make a point to do all for the sea creatures. And there's a reason why you rarely see them, Kudo said. You never go looking for them. You leave them alone. The goal of whale watching, Cheever said, is observation, not interruption. After hours offshore, Big Rock turned back to Hampton. As the harbor grew closer, passengers looked over the camera rolls for all of the up-close flicks they got of the aquatic beast. Carefully, visitors tiptoed off the vessel to return to land, bound for their sun-beamed cars. Floating between the beach-goer traffic, Algonquin's Saturday whale watch party traveled across the Mile Bridge, passing over the blue abyss they just finished exploring. And in that journey, they found all the fins and tails they had set out in search of. As I See It, In the Silence of Lady Liberty, by Jack Garvey. Americans from here to Honolulu heard of ICE's recent killing of an innocent man in Biddeford, Maine, an immigrant well on the path to citizenship, who worked, supported a family, and paid taxes, the virtues of citizenship that we hold highest. As always, ICE quickly accused him of trying to run them down with his car. As always, videos show that that was a lie. Failing that, ICE yet again hid behind the excuse of mistaken identity, which reeks of denial of their foremost concern, which from the start has been to fill quotas. Accuracy be damned. Just keep repeating the words murderers, rapists, criminals, and drug dealers, and enough of the American public will think that your target can't be big enough. And with so many of them on the loose, there's bound to be some honest, quote-unquote, mistakes. Or should, quote-unquote, mistakes be just the words put in quotes? Just 60 miles north of us, Newbury Porters soon joined protests in Biddeford, as well as vigils at an ICE detention center in nearby Scarborough, Maine. As anyone from here to Honolulu might guess, the fatal shooting by an agent with a history of domestic abuse and threats of violence was a hot topic of conversation. Newspaper opinion pages, barroom and coffee shop conversation in this Massachusetts seaport city with two state borders away. Meanwhile, a very different story regarding the Department of Homeland Security broke in Gloucester, south of us by just half the driving distance of Biddeford and half of that as the gull glides. Doubtful that anyone other than those who monitor DHS has heard of it. As I find over and again that people right here in Newburyport are both surprised and shocked when I tell them. If not for two friends from Rockport telling me, I'd have missed it. Father Benjamin Okwi Madi, a native Nigerian, arrived in the American melting pot in his 20s. Newly ordained by the Catholic Church and eventually assigned to two churches in Gloucester and a third in Rockport, he was simply known as Father Ben, not just by his congregations, but by residents of assisted living and rehab centers that he frequented and by patients in Salem Hospital, where he served as a chaplain. By all accounts, he was tireless, always present, encouraging and cheerful, or consoling as the occasion warranted. In a word, he was beloved by Catholics in a city heavy with the population of Portuguese descent. For years, all was well with the Catholic congregations of Rockport and Gloucester, until a few months ago when Father Ben received notice from the DHS that after 30 years in the self-proclaimed greatest country in the world, his visa would not be renewed. Of course, he appealed. So did the Massachusetts governor, lieutenant governor, two U.S. senators, the U.S. representative from the 6th District, and state legislators who represent Cape Ann, all of whom were flooded with letters, emails, and phone calls on Father Ben's behalf. In addition to the unanimous testimony to his value to his community, petitions from the polls no doubt mentioned the persecution, murders, and kidnappings of Catholic priests in Nigeria. DHS did not bend. Instead, it set a deadline, July 3rd. On July 2nd, Father Ben was found dead in a church rectory. He was 54. Suicide? All the elements are there, including an impassioned letter of farewell and gratitude to his parishioners. Stress? Ditto. But there's no need to choose. In this case, either one is murder by another name. Yes, it made local news through the weekend, in which the land of the free and the home of the brave celebrated 250 years of liberty. But the story, as they say in newsrooms, had no legs. Possibly because we were at the time so busy waving flags and celebrating what a just, generous, and glorious nation we are. All the while hearing an ever-present voice in the nightly news telling us to pay no attention to the American goon squads in cities and towns and neighborhoods near you. All while the Statue of Liberty remains silent as befits a mere prop or insurance commercials. Jack Garvey lives on an island somewhere between Biddeford and Gloucester. He can be reached at hammlynn@gmail.com. Thank you so much for listening, and I hope you all have a safe and well day.
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12: Hello, this is Kathy, and this is the Providence Journal for Monday, August 10th, 2026. Political scene, age-old debate. Is Reid's long Senate tenure a strength or a vulnerability? By Patrick Anderson. Nothing in politics is permanent, but in Rhode Island, U.S. Senator Jack Reid is the closest thing. The Cranston native, first elected to Congress in 1990, has posted gaudy favorability numbers and barely needed to campaign for re-election since replacing Claiborne Pell, representing the Ocean State in 1997. Reed is seeking a sixth Senate term this year and the chance to become one of the most powerful elected leaders in Washington if Democrats take back control of the chamber in the coming years. He turned 77 in 1997. Reed is seeking a sixth Senate term this year and the chance to become one of the most powerful elected leaders in Washington if Democrats

Seniority can also be a vulnerability. Two young progressive Democrats, Connor Burnbridge and Lewis Daniel Munnels, have mounted primary challenges to Reid this year. They are genuine long shots, but the fact that anyone is campaigning against Reid is notable. The only primary challenge the incumbent has faced since becoming a senator was from perennial candidate Chris Young, who took 13% of the vote in 2008 and died in 2020. I've been working days a week since I was 17, getting the Army, and I'm still, and I believe I can continue to do so, said Jack Reid. Seeking his sixth Senate term this year, a lot of people thought Reid would retire this year. He chose not to, Burnbridge told Political Scene in an August 5th interview on why he's running. Particularly after the 2024 presidential election loss, I think that decision doesn't serve people of the state, right? People in the state want a bold leader who is going to offer ambitious and bold proposals to the crisis that we face. If Reid gave any serious consideration to retiring at the end of his term, he isn't acknowledging it. I was preoccupied in the last cycle with, one, getting reelected, and then, two, doing the job, Reid told Political Scene in a recent interview, and that was the motivation, just as it is today. I have been working 7 days a week since I was 17 and getting into the Army, and I'm still doing that, and I believe I can continue to contribute to Rhode Island and to the nation. When Reid leaves the Senate, whatever, whenever that is, it will have major consequences for Rhode Island. His seniority and influence in Congress have helped maximize federal aid to the state and bring home the bacon in areas such as submarine construction, highway projects, and pandemic stimulus. There's a long bench of ambitious Ocean State Democrats craving higher office who would salivate over an open Senate seat. If he wins re-election this year, does Reid expect this will be his final term, or does he plan to run again in 2032 for a seventh term that would take him to age 89? I take it step by step, he said, adding only that the voters will decide. The Middle East. Since Donald Trump's 2024 win, the political left has blasted leading Democrats for not being more aggressive, confrontational, obstructionist, and daring in their opposition to the GOP agenda. Expressive anger is not a natural register for the taciturn, self-effacing Reid, but Trump's adversarial style and military campaign in Iran have brought out new combativeness in the Army veteran. Reid is now proud to point out that his criticism of Trump's handling of the conflict prompted the president in June to call for the senator to be impeached. I think President Trump feels I'm bothering him and upsetting his plans, and that's a good thing, Reid said, noting that he has voted against Trump, more of Trump's nominees than Vermont Senator Bernie Sanders. While Democrats are mostly unified in their positions on Iran, that's not the case on Israel, where Reid is among the elected officials taking criticism from the left for maintaining support for Israel, even after the wars in Gaza and Iran. Burbridge and Munnels have called for the United States not only to end military aid to Israel, but to block the sale of weapons to the country. Reid urged Israel to change course in Gaza in a March 2024 speech and has called for replacement of Prime Minister Benjamin Netanyahu, but he would continue both arms sales and assistance to Israel. I think we should recognize that this is a very dangerous part of the world. The Iranians attacked Israel with over 300 drones and missiles in the April of 2024, and then they repeated the attacks later that year, Reid said. So this is not a situation where everyone is friends and there's no military tensions between the countries. But I think we have to put it on the basis now less of providing specialized relief and more like any of our allies, allowing them to access their equipment but paying for it. With the current military cooperation agreement between the United States and Israel set to expire in 2028, a new memorandum requiring an integrated

0: defense partnership is being proposed as part of the pending National Defense Authorization Act. Reid said alarm about the legislation from critics of Israel is misplaced. We can never allow the integration of our military forces with any other forces in the world, he said. This is more about how do we provide our troops with the best equipment, the most sophisticated equipment, not at all a combined effort. Both Burbridge and Munholz call Israel's actions in Gaza genocide and support stopping all weapon transfers to the country. Taxes. Reid is a veteran of Clinton and Obama era deficit reduction efforts and thinks the roughly $40 trillion national debt is a real problem and the nation needs to address it. He is not ready to advocate for any tax increases to raise more revenue, but would close loopholes to make the tax code fairer. Could he support Senator Elizabeth Warren's wealth tax proposal or Burbridge's tax priority? I have looked at it, and I still have significant questions about it, Reid said. Elizabeth and I work closely together, and we're both on banking committee together, and she has very interesting and sophisticated ideas. I've looked at it, but I'm not prepared to accept it or reject it at this moment. Healthcare. Like progressive insurgents across the country, Munholz and Burbridge support Medicare for All, an umbrella term for expanding the federal health insurance program for seniors and the rest of the population. Reid is still skeptical. What I've been trying to do is to get every American covered, but Medicare for All is more a slogan on the program, Reid said. What we have to do is take tangible steps and move as quickly as we can to enroll more people in the affordable health care. What about lowering Medicare eligibility age? I think that has to be considered seriously because it might be a more efficient way to deliver health care services to a significant number of Americans, Reid said. Data centers. Rhode Island elected officials haven't had to worry about voter anger building against new artificial intelligence-enabling data centers, but calls for action at the federal level are building. Several 2026 Democrat candidates support a moratorium on data center construction. Senator Ron Wyden of Oregon on Thursday, August 6, proposed legislation that would end tax breaks for data centers and create a new excise tax on them. Reid, I think we can't let them go unchecked. The impact on communities could be severe in terms of the cost they have to bear for electricity and also water problem. So I think federal rules should be adopted quickly through legislation that might include tax provisions to provide payments by the developers for the excess use of electricity. What went wrong? 4 years ago, Democrats controlled both branches of Congress and the White House. The GOP takeover in 2024 has raised questions about whether party stalwarts like Reid have the right approach. What does he think about what went wrong with the populist anger sense? Trump was able to exploit his personalities and also to make commitments which he did not fulfill, like eliminating inflation the first day he was there and stopping endless wars, Reid said. And I think also, too, is that there was not really a full season for Vice President Harris. She came into the race late. Do you regret sticking with President Joe Biden as long as you did? No, I think the president did very good work, he said. Who is Connor Burbridge? Burbridge, 31, lives in Providence and is an elder care worker at a nonprofit assisted living center in East Providence. Like Reid, he served in the Army. Why is he running for Senate? I never wanted to be a politician. I didn't want to run this race, Burbridge said. So many people in my communities knew the leadership experience I had, and people asked me to step up. They were just like, this primary, it can't be uncontested. Someone needs to run a real challenge to Jack Reid. He supports public-owned utilities, universal elder care, making polluters pay for climate change, a sovereign wealth fund, capping corporate ownership of homes and 18-year term limits for Congress and the Supreme Court. He would fund these initiatives with a wealth tax, but said he would not support raising other taxes. Left-wing and progressive groups, which have propelled many of the recent insurgent primary challengers, have not gotten involved in Rhode Island's U.S. Senate race, underlining the uphill battle Burbridge faces. I think he served the Senate well, and I think served the state well, and I think it's time for him to step aside for the next generation to step up, he said of Reed. Who was Louis Daniel Munholz? Rhode Island voters may remember Munholz from his two campaigns for governor. He ran as an independent in 2018 and took 1.8% of the general election vote that reelected Gina Raimondo. He ran as a Democrat in 2022 and finished fifth with a 3.1% in the primary contest won by Governor Dan McKee. Munholz is a medical school graduate who has worked as a technology consultant, including on the use of blockchain in healthcare. The gubernatorial campaigns, as well as my time on the Rhode Island Health Equity Council, taught me how often the ceiling on state action is set in Washington, Munholz wrote to Political Scene in an email about why he's running. Healthcare, financing, labor law, housing investment, climate infrastructure, immigration, war powers, education funding, and the rules governing concentrated corporate power are shaped at the federal level. He is campaigning on Medicare for all, breaking up corporate power, climate justice, full restoration of land sovereignty for the Narragansett Indian tribe, and blocking arms sales to Israel. Too often, indifference has become the operating posture of an entrenched political establishment, Munholz wrote. Rhode Island families deserve a new fighter who shares their urgency and is prepared to act on it. Fugitive Rhode Island doctor has assets frozen. By Kate Mulvaney. On August 7th, Cheryl Gingerich, for the first time in more than two decades, faced the man in court who sexually assaulted her in Portsmouth in 2003. Gingerich appeared before Superior Court Judge Maureen B. Keogh in her effort to freeze any assets held by Ronald Fisher, a 70-year-old former anesthesiologist who fled while on trial in Newport on charges that he raped Gingerich. Deputy sheriffs led Fisher, shackled and handcuffed, into the courtroom as Gingerich watched. The hearing came just weeks after Fisher was nabbed on a yacht as it headed out to sea off the New Jersey coast. Also in the courtroom was Justin Carvalho, the supervisory deputy U.S. Marshal for the District of Rhode Island, who was largely responsible for Fisher's capture July 16th, while Fisher was living under the alias Richard Graydon. Gingerich hugged Carvalho outside the courtroom meeting for the first time, the man who tracked her assailant for close to a decade. Silver lining, Gingerich's son, Jan Heffler, quipped as he snapped a photo of Gingerich and Carvalho. It was very exciting. I was very happy to see him, Gingerich said. She expressed gratitude for Carvalho and all other investigators involved in apprehending Fisher aboard the 56-foot sailboat named the Silver Lining. Judge freezes Fisher's accounts. Gingerich was in the court seeking an injunction freezing Fisher's assets. Superior Court Judge Shannon Signor imposed a temporary restraining order on July 28th. Keogh asked Fisher, who wore a tan collared shirt and khakis, about the yacht, a relatively new Beneteau Oceanus 54 that sells for $60,000 to $1.1 million. Did he own it? Keogh asked. Fisher replied that it was owned by a friend, Richard Pierce, in a corporate name. What about bank accounts? The judge asked. Yes, Fisher said, speaking softly. He had accounts with Citizens Bank and the Bank of America under the name Richard Graydon. Keough imposed a restraining order barring Fisher from transferring any money in those accounts. She prohibited him from taking steps to further transfer any ownership interest in the boat. Keough continued the hearing to August 20th to give Fisher a chance to hire a lawyer to represent him. But she expressed concern that the statute of limitations for Ginger Rich to bring civil action against her attacker may have lapsed. It's a starting point, Keough told Ginger Rich's lawyer, Joseph Vocala. Fisher fled mid-trial in 2005. Cheryl Ginger Rich had agreed to a coffee date in 2003, believing she was meeting a man named Ronald Stevenson. He suggested that they stop by his boat, Lion King, a 60-foot cabin cruiser that he kept at Hinckley Marina in Portsmouth. He then raped her, she testified at his trial in 2005. 5 days before, a jury convicted him of first and second-degree sexual assault, Fisher fled. Although I believe my trial has gone very well and expect to be acquitted and dismissed, the small chance of losing could carry extremely and unacceptably harsh penalties, he wrote to his lawyer, Robert B. Mann. I have therefore decided not to take the risk and to leave the U.S. and enjoy life in another country where I have long been carefully planning a good, safe, secure, and comfortable life. He extended a word of warning to Mann, who represented Fisher with Dana Harrell. P.S. Bob, please eat less chocolate and watch your diet. Ginger Rich's lawsuit alleges that her attack was not an isolated incident and that Fisher has a documented history of predatory behavior. In August 1994, he committed a strikingly similar sexual assault against another woman aboard his boat, the Dreammaker, in Quincy, Massachusetts, and pleaded guilty to two felony charges. His medical licenses in Massachusetts and Rhode Island were revoked. Are more assets out there? The investigation into Fisher's whereabouts was conducted by the Rhode Island Violent Fugitive Task Force, which brings together personnel from the U.S. Marshals Service, the Federal Bureau of Investigation, the Rhode Island National Guard Counter-Drug Program, the Rhode Island State Police, the police departments in Providence, Warwick, Cranston, Pawtucket, Middletown, and Portsmouth. Carvello determined through interviews during the years-long investigation that Fisher had significant resources available to him, though their exact source remains part of an ongoing probe. Eldon De Silva, a supervisory deputy U.S. Marshal for the District of Rhode Island, told the Journal recently. Ginger Rich's complaint alleges that Fisher deliberately evaded justice, living as a fugitive under multiple stolen fabricated aliases, and that using the name Richard Graydon, he recently obtained high-level employment in the medical biotech sector in California. Under the Graydon alias, Fisher appears to have passed himself off as a hematologist and oncologist with experience developing cancer drugs for major companies such as Johnson & Johnson. Orbit, who produced Madonna and Britney Spears, dies at age 69. William Orbit, the British music producer who helped shape Madonna's acclaimed Ray of Light album and worked with artists including Blur, All Saints, and U2, has died. He was 69. The Grammy-winning producer died at his home on July 23rd, according to a statement shared on his social media accounts by his family and friends August 7th. A cause of death was not disclosed. We are deeply saddened by his passing, the statement read, and he will be greatly missed by us and by so many whose lives he touched through his music, friendship, and kindness. Orbit's most celebrated collaboration came with Madonna on her 1998 album, Ray of Life. Orbit co-produced much of the album and helped create the electronic sound behind the songs, including its title track, Frozen, and The Power of Goodbye, according to his biography shared on his website. Other musicians he worked with included Britney Spears and Will I Am, with whom he collaborated in 2013 on the album Britney Jean, helped produce the song Alien. Orbit also worked with British girl group All Saints on songs including Pure Shores and Black Coffee. His lengthy list of collaborators also included Pink, Robbie Williams, and Ricky Martin. During his career, Orbit earned 7 Grammy nominations and 3 wins. Cranston woman charged with first-degree murder and death of autistic daughter by Patrick Anderson. Cranston. Police have charged a Cranston woman with the first-degree murder in connection with the death of her 21-year-old daughter earlier this summer. On July 27th, Cranston police responded to a home in the Knightsville section of the city and found Alexandra Stracia dead in one bedroom and her mother, Anna Maria Angelo Santo, 62, suffering from self-inflicted knife wounds in another bedroom. Stacia had severe autism and was entirely dependent upon her mother for round-the-clock care, according to a Cranston police news release. After an investigation, detectives believe Angelo Santo killed her daughter before attempting to take her own life, police said. They charged Angelo Santo with domestic first-degree murder. Angelo Santo was released from Rhode Island Hospital on Friday, August 7th, arrested and arraigned at Cranston Police Headquarters. She was ordered held without bail and taken to the adult correctional institutions. This is an extraordinarily tragic case that has deeply affected our community and everyone involved in the investigation, Cranston Police Chief Colonel Michael Lindquist said in the news release. This painful incident reminds us that those living with disabilities face a heightened risk of abuse. The Rhode Island Coalition Against Domestic Violence said in a statement, "In this moment, it is essential that we respond with care, compassion, and a collective commitment to preventing domestic violence by sharing survivor-centered resources and emergency services with those we know or suspect are experiencing abuse." Woonsocket woman's family faces a man charged in killing by Antonia Nori Fazan, Providence Journal. Family members of the pregnant Woonsocket woman found dead in a Sales Street home said they were surprised to learn she was still in a relationship with the man now charged with her death. Gabriella Vallejo, 29, was discovered on Thursday, August 6th, after a welfare check brought police to the home. Her live-in boyfriend, William Santiago Ramos, was subsequently arrested and charged with domestic murder, along with other offenses, and is being held without bail. Valhio's parents, Menelik Valhio and Damari Mahina, sobbed openly in court as Santiago Ramos was arraigned on Friday, August 7th. "It's the first time I've seen his face," Menelik Valhio said afterward, explaining that his daughter had been hiding her relationship with Santiago Ramos from her family. "To the best of our knowledge, that relationship was done," he said. Valdio's older brother, Johan Valdio, described his sister as the sweetest person you could ever meet. "She wouldn't even hurt a fly," he said, calling it unimaginable that she could face such horrific violence. Valio was several months pregnant, according to police. Her brothers described her as the baby of the family and just someone who was struggling to figure out life. "Valio was a great person and had a 6-year-old daughter," her father said. Family describes a troubling relationship with the suspect. The family became aware of her relationship with Santiago Ramos about a year ago when the Department of Children and Youth Families opened up an investigation into the child's welfare, he said. Santiago Ramos was ultimately cleared, but the 6-year-old now lives with Valio's parents. Valio's father and brother said they weren't aware she was living with Santiago Ramos in Woonsocket. She'd told them that she'd moved to Warren, they said. Records show that the Rhode Island's 3rd Division District Court ordered Santiago Ramos not to contact Valio in February 2026. He was arrested by the Warren Police Department in May for violating that no-contact order. Santiago Ramos pleaded no contest to the charges and was ordered to undergo domestic violence counseling. Speaking to reporters after the court hearing Friday, Valio's father expressed frustration, saying there were multiple opportunities when his daughter's death could have been prevented. Nothing can be done now, he said. The only thing that can be done is to prevent that happening again to another victim in another case. Today in history, 1793, France's revolutionary government opened the Musée Central des Arts in the former royal residence called the Louvre. Its collection began with 537 paintings. In 1821, Missouri became the nation's 24th state. In 1846, Congress established the Smithsonian Institution to administer the $500,000 plus bequest of British scientist James Smithson. 1945, Japan proposed to accept the World War II surrender terms of the Potsdam Declaration, on the condition that the emperor be allowed to remain the country's nominal head of state. 1960, the U.S. Navy launched the experimental Discovery 13 satellite in the Pacific north of Hawaii. When the Navy retrieved the reentry capsule, the capsule covered and parachute the next day, they were the first human-made objects recovered from space. In 1993, Ruth Bader Ginsburg was sworn in as an associate Supreme Court Justice.
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2: Here's the forecast for the Boston and South Shore area on the Talking Information Center from the National Weather Service. For today, sunny and hot, temperatures in the lower 90s. Overnight, gradually clearing, temperatures dropping to the lower 70s. Sunny on Tuesday, temperatures into the upper 80s. The sun rose this morning at 5:47, setting at 7:52 this evening. 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
8: Due to technical difficulties, the following program is not available. 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

Due to technical difficulties, the following program is not available. 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

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We apologize for the inconvenience and will return to regular programming as soon as possible.

Due to technical difficulties, the following program is not available. 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
4: 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Today is Friday, August 7th. 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Powerade sports drinks in select varieties in the 28-ounce size are five bottles for $5. Some great deals going on. Next up is the clear and sparkling water, which is for a four-pack of water beverage item in select varieties, 20-ounce bottles. So a four-pack of 20-ounce bottles are three packs for $5, and that will be plus a plastic water bottle deposit of a few cents, I believe. Next up is local Emma's Pizza in select varieties, 22-ounce size. I believe that's a frozen pizza. It looks like a frozen pizza. 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It's time for some ice cream. Ben and Jerry's ice cream bars. There are three varieties mentioned: the chocolate fudge brownie, strawberry cheesecake, and cookie dough varieties in 10.1-ounce packages. 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So ice cream on a stick. 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Also on sale this week, sweet and juicy whole seedless watermelons. Those are the larger size watermelons, at least that's the picture that it shows, are $4.99 each. Mix and match. You can get tropical mangoes or avocados, whether that's two mangoes and two avocados, or one mango and three avocados, or some version of four in a mix and match. So four of those items for $5. Now that is not four times four being 16. That is just four. It could be one avocado and three mangoes. 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It's mix and match. Four for $5. 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My apologies. This week are 2 for $3. Again, I'm repeating that this is for August 9th through August 15th. 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Martin's sliced potato rolls in the 20-ounce package, the week of the 9th through the 15th, are 2 packages for $5. Country Kitchen split top wheat bread in select varieties of 11 to 15 ounces are $2.99. That's all we have this week for the Trukey's Shopping Guides. I thank you for listening from the Talking Information Center on Friday, August 7th, reading the Trukey ads for August 9th through the 15th. Thank you very much for listening.
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5: 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You buy two for $23.98. you're going to get two others for free. So that's getting four 12 packs for $23.98. We also have 12 packs of Canada Dry products, 12 packs of the 12-ounce cans pictured here, Canada Dry Ginger Ale, A&W Root Beer, and 7-Up Lemon and Lime Soda. 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We have 12 packs of Pepsi products. 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I'm Mike, and thank you for listening to the Talking Information Center.
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5: Hi, this is Mike with the Talking Information Center, and today I'll be reading the CBS Weekly ad. These deals are valid from August 9th through August 15th. 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

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Also included, Febreze car, bathroom, air mist 2 packs, scented oil refills, 8.87 ounces, fabric spray, 16.9 ounces, or 23.6 ounces. 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
6: This is Cody Boynes on Monday, August 10th for the Talking Information Center doing the Monday Associated Press News. Israel rejects Trump's Gaza plan. More details emerge on the Strait of Hormuz and other Mideast news. Israel on Sunday rejected a deal announced by U.S. President Donald Trump for Gaza. Details emerge on the potential deal between Iran and Oman on managing the Strait of Hormuz, as Tehran suggested the vessels linked to hostile countries would be barred. Iran also shuffled its top security post. Meanwhile, Yemen's Iranian-backed Houthi rebels struck a government-held port on the country's Red Sea coast, deepening fears over threats to strategic shipping routes and a potential return to civil war. Here are a look at the developments across the Middle East. Netanyahu insists no Gaza withdrawal until Hamas disarms. Israeli Prime Minister Benjamin Netanyahu dismissed the deal on Gaza announced by Trump last month, saying Israel's military will not carry out any withdrawal until Hamas is genuinely disarmed. Netanyahu told a cabinet meeting that Israel rejects the 15-point document, but is still discussing plans for Gaza with Washington after making similar comments last week. Trump had said Israeli forces would withdraw as the Hamas militant group's disarmament is completed. Israeli forces control over half the Palestinian enclave of about 2 million people that has been largely destroyed. There was no immediate White House comment on Netanyahu's statement. We remain committed to the roadmap, said a member of the Hamas Political Bureau, Basim Naim, adding that the group expects mediators and the U.S. to pressure Netanyahu, who also faces domestic tensions as he struggles to hold on to power ahead of next elections scheduled for October 27th. The Hamas-led attack on Israel on October 7, 2023, sparked the war in Gaza. A fragile ceasefire continues. Houthis target Aramco refinery in Red Sea port. Iranian-backed Houthi rebels in Yemen attacked the government-held port city of Mocha late Sunday night. It was the second attack on the Red Sea coast city in less than 24 hours. A Houthi military source told the Houthi-controlled Al